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7: It's Lifeline with Craig Roberts. He's the host of Northern California's longest-running conservative talk show. He's a man with a message, a conservative with compassion. He's Lifeline's own Craig Roberts.
8: Good afternoon, Northern California. Welcome. Just about 5 minutes after the hour of 5 p.m. as we welcome you to another edition of Lifeline. Keeping you company Monday through Friday at this time, as we typically do, addressing issues that impact your life, your world, and your Christian walk.
9: It was considered at the time of its invention to be a miracle. It brought people together and communicated information across far expanses of land and sea. It was as if you were right there, yet separated by miles, continents even. And while this miracle of ingenuity is over a century old, watching the passing of time and the advent of new forms of communication like television and the internet, this brainchild of people named Marconi and DeForest remains as impactful and miraculous as the day it first excited the ether so long ago. It has proven itself as durable as it is cost-effective and incredibly efficient at delivering the good news of the gospel to far-flung lands where missionaries struggle to reach. What is this remarkable century-old tool of the gospel? Well, you're listening to it right now. It is radio. And today, with the help of our friend John Somerville, Director of Radio Partnerships with Transworld Radio, we're about to learn more about how this common, everyday technical marvel is achieving some uncommon goals for the glory of God's kingdom. And John, welcome. Great to have you with us today.
10: Thanks a lot, Craig. Always good to be with you. We are so appreciative of KFAX coming alongside of TWR and joining hands, partnering with getting the gospel, not just to the California region, but also around the world as TWR broadcasts the gospel in 200 languages. And we do it into 190 countries every year. And boy, I'll tell you, what an exciting time it is to be taking the gospel into places, because right now God is at work in so many different countries. And we're going to be sharing a lot about that as we take you, grab your passport, grab your sneakers. We're going to go to Africa today and share with you what God is doing to reach in to people who wouldn't otherwise be able to hear the gospel any other way than through radio.
9: I know that down through the years, TWR has harnessed a multiplicity of technologies to deliver the gospel, but by far one of the most effective, efficient, and longest-lasting has been the tool of radio. And, you know, it's interesting because from a Western perspective, we don't give much thought to it. We jump in the shower, we turn the radio on to hear the news, the weather, getting ready for work. We're in the car heading in, we're listening to our favorite ministry program, getting updates on traffic. It's as if we take it for granted as we do heating, air conditioning, and the microwave oven. And yet there are parts of the world where this miraculous tool, over a century old, is doing things in an incredible way, reaching people that, as I mentioned in my opening remarks, oftentimes will be so difficult to reach because they are so deep into territories where even a missionary is challenged to travel.
10: Well, you're right about that, and that's the beautiful part about radio. Radio can go places where missionaries often can't reach. And what I love about radio is that radio can be there every single day. You know, what missionary can be ministering to somebody every single day? Well, that missionary can be radio, and that's a beautiful thing. And the other thing that is really cool is you heard me saying that TWR broadcasts in 200 languages. Think about this for a moment. How many missionaries, how long does it take a missionary to learn a new language? And here's radio being able to go right in to where those folks live and be able to share the good news of Jesus Christ in a language that they can understand.
9: And, you know, for folks listening right now, undoubtedly, they appreciate the impact of radio because it impacts their lives every single day. And it's not just the power of radio to serve as that missionary. But then, John, I think about many of these communities and villages. Sometimes they are miles off of any major road or highway. They're deep into villages where the notion of having a pastor to care for a flock would just be impossible. And yet there is radio who can on a daily basis provide encouragement, exhortation, and help believers grow in their faith. Because let's face it, the concept of discipleship is not an American or a Western church idea. It's one that very Christ himself established. And so I think of radio as not only an effective tool for outreach and evangelism, but also for helping to grow and mature the church.
10: Well, you know, you think about Transworld Radio has all these radio stations dotting all across the continent of Africa. But if people don't have their own radio, how will they be able to hear this wonderful news? I mean, that's what we're here about today. And we want to put radios into the people's hands who can't afford their very own radio. And we want to be able to put it in their hands so they can turn on the gospel and hear the good news of Jesus, just like, well, just like you and I do each and every time we turn on the car. I don't know about you, but I love turning on the radio when I'm working in my garage. And that's just something that I love to do because I love to work on bicycles. And so as I'm sitting there, I'll listen to John MacArthur or David Jeremiah or somebody like that and be just soaking in God's word as I'm getting my hands dirty. Now, you probably have the same kind of idea. That's probably what you love to do. And wouldn't it be great to be able to put a wind-up solar-powered radio into somebody's hands who wouldn't be able to afford their very own radio? Now, I know that sounds kind of crazy, not being able to afford a radio, because maybe you've got one or two or 10 radios in your house. But think about this for a moment. In some parts of Africa, it costs more than a month's worth of salary just to purchase a radio. And, you know, we take it for granted, but we can put radios into their hands so they can hear the good news.
9: And of course, listeners throughout the day have heard the story. And now I want to give you an opportunity to hop on the phone and be a part of providing the miracle of ministry through radio to far-flung places all across the continent of Africa. 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And John, I think about the fact that one radio, and we're going to get into the technology in a minute, but the fact that one radio costs only $50, and it's there month in and month out, years in and years out, and is as efficient as it might be and hopeful to be able to send in pastors and missionaries and Bible teachers and what have you, the reality is, just when it comes to the dollar cost averaging, radio is so much more effective. And what's beautiful is, because these radios are as portable and self-sufficient as they are, you never have to worry about electricity, you never have to worry about running out of batteries. It literally can be there ministering to folks, families, and entire villages for years on end for just $50.
10: 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Or if there's no sun,

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5: 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And in rural Malawi, there is no TV. It's radio. People listen to the radio. And so you have used a very great tool in reaching out to these people.
4: John, the thing that I find amazing about this is when we think not just about the efficiency from a dollars and cents standpoint, but also the notion that oftentimes people in these parts of the world, there's a higher degree of illiteracy than we see in the West. And so the notion of saying, well, let's send in gospel literature, well, that's a nice idea. If you don't know how to read, it's not very helpful. But hearing God's word, hearing the gospel in your own native language, wow, that's powerful.
6: You couldn't have said it any better. Really, when you think about it, where God's word goes, it doesn't return void. And God is going to use it to accomplish his purposes. 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Radio goes places where missionaries often can't. And, you know, it speaks their language. And Craig, I'm just so taken back by the stories that I've had the opportunity to be able to go into Africa and share these radios with people, see their reactions, because this is a precious, precious gift that you're giving when you give a radio. And let me just share one of the stories. And before I do, let me give you that phone number one more time, because you may say, you know what, this is a project that I can get behind and I want to be a part of it too. And if that's the case, we want to encourage you to do that. 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Click on the banner there, and we want to hear from you. Thanks so much. All right, so I was getting ready to tell you a story. Let me tell you a quick one right now. One of the things that we do is we do these radio events, Craig. And when we're doing these radio events, we'll invite 20 to 40 people and pass out the radios. Now, the radios, before we do the event, we actually send a TWR person out to these remote villages, and they are the ones who are talking to the pastors and the community leaders to find out who doesn't have a radio and who needs a radio. And so it's the pastors, the community leaders who are, you know, saying, oh, well, this person over here and this person, oh, and this family over here needs one. And so then we come back about a month later and gather them together. And as we gather them together, we have about 40 people. We teach them how to use the radio, how to tune in TWR, but we also make them sign a contract. And the contract says, we'll take care of the radio, they'll listen to TWR. These events are amazing. And that's where I've had the privilege of handing out these radios, to see the reaction, to see the tears that well up in people's eyes, to see the singing, the dancing, because you're giving them such a precious gift. Imagine yourself in a minivan going down a road that really, if you thought California roads are bad, and we get to the end of this dirt road, and here is just a small cluster of homes, but there's a church. Inside the church are concrete pews. I don't know about you, but a concrete pew just does not sound like something I want to be sitting on for a long sermon anyway. Place is packed. Our director there, his name is Victor. He wanted to introduce somebody. And that somebody was the Through the Bible producer. He was the voice of J. Vernon McGee in the Chichewa language. Now, this is something that is so good for folks in Africa because they're hearing God's word and having it exposited. And so they are hearing it and understanding it. So Victor introduces this guy. Now, they don't even realize he's in the room with them. As soon as he is introduced and he stands up, the place goes berserk. I am telling you, you would have thought this guy was a rock star. I mean, it was tremendous. And it was just so cool to see how much they appreciate God's word. And so, you know, when we were giving out the radios there, and these are folks that didn't have radios, we saw them sing and dance for over an hour, because they had received these radios. That's what we were talking about. People need the Lord. People are excited about getting their very own radio. Because why? Because you're giving them God's word. That's what it's all about. And so I want to encourage you right now, pick up that phone, be a part of what God is doing through KFAX and through TWR and through you when you give right now. 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
4: You know, John, one of the buzzwords we hear quite frequently here in the Silicon Valley is things like scalability or exponential reach. And when I think about those words of having the greatest impact you possibly can for the minimum input, there is nothing that matches that goal any better than radio. Because when you consider the fact that one radio, one individual, or perhaps one radio for an entire family, in some cases, one radio reaching an entire village. I don't know of any other means by which you could disseminate the gospel economically any more efficient than through the power of radio. And so when folks think about the kind of impact that radio has had on their own life, I really want to encourage you to pray about the ways in which you can provide God's word, which the word itself says will not go out and return to him void, but will accomplish his good pleasure. And then go to the phone and make that call. Again, the toll-free number, 888-988-5656. That's 888-988-5656. And John, that efficiency of the way in which radio is being used all across the continent of Africa is really a mind blower, isn't it?
6: I love it because, you know, where God's word goes, it doesn't return void, and it is going into jungles, into deserts, into places where it's hard to reach. And we're giving out these wind-up solar-powered radios that don't require batteries. They don't require electricity. You know, for someone who can't afford a radio, they're probably not able to afford electricity if even their house has electricity. I was at one of our staff members' houses, and I'm telling you, it wasn't much bigger than just two rooms, and it was made of homemade bricks, and it was a thatch roof, and he's actually more of a middle-class person in that country, and his big thing that he could afford was a motor scooter, and his whole family rides on the motor scooter. It's not just him. The whole family piles onto that. Him, his wife, and his three children get onto that motor scooter to go places. And that's kind of life in parts of Africa. And so when you're giving a radio, you're giving them something that they wouldn't be able to afford any other way. And, you know, as we visited one older lady who, she has the gift of generosity. I'm telling you, she is known, everybody calls her Mama. And when we talked to her, Mama would always have food for whoever was coming to her house, and she would always share the gospel. When we gave her a radio, I'm telling you, she was just over the moon, so happy, because then she was going to share that with everybody who came in. So you never know where your radio is going to land. You never know who's going to make the impact. And one of the things I love to think about, that your radio is going to impact more than just the person that's being receiving it. It's probably going to be impacting generations, because kids are going to be listening to that radio. Grandparents might be listening to that radio. And you're going to have that opportunity to be able to say, hey, I gave a radio. And when we get to heaven, maybe somebody's going to come over and shake your hand, hug your neck, because you gave a radio and they're in heaven because of it. So, you know, we want you to be a part of this ministry. Great ministry to be a part of. TWR has been broadcasting the gospel since 1954. We're a 501c3 and very glad to be being used by God in so many ways. What a privilege it is to be serving the Lord, isn't it? And you and I, we have that privilege. And what a privilege it is to be able to pick up that phone and give us a call right now to 888-988-5656. 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
4: Welcome to hour number two here on the Wednesday edition of Lifeline. Craig Roberts, along with my special guest today, John Somerville. John, of course, is with Transworld Radio. And we're talking about this incredible opportunity to impact lives with the gospel of Jesus Christ. The Bible talks about a late great harvest before he returns. And I can't think of a better way to bring in that harvest and to impact more lives simultaneously than doing so through the power of radio. So as we launch the second hour here, and for folks that may be tuned in a little bit late, give us a little bit of a look, if you would please, at exactly what TWR is doing and this amazing opportunity before us.
6: Well, TWR is no stranger to the game of radio broadcasting. We've been doing it since 1954. And just like KFAX, we do it on steroids. We're doing it in 200 languages around the world, reaching 190 countries. And God is using this magnificent tool to reach people for Jesus. And people are coming to know him, be discipled, and even plant churches because they've heard the message of Jesus Christ over TWR. So we have radio broadcasters that you'd be familiar with, that you listen to on KFAX, but they're in different languages. And as we take their programs and put them into the different languages so that other people can appreciate hearing the great Bible teaching that you experience every single day.
13: TWR Malawi listeners have a sense of connection with the station, which is just amazing. And the most amazing, I think, for me was when we had an 8-year-old girl who came into the studio and told us that she has been listening to some of the children's programs that TWR Malawi has been doing in the local languages. And she said, I also want other kids to listen to TWR Malawi programs. She was keeping the pocket money that her mom gave her. And so she brought in that money. So just amazing how we're reaching not just the older people, but even as little as a girl who is 8 years old, the youngest donor.
4: 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I want to be a blessing to a needy family or an individual on the continent of Africa and deliver to them the good news. 888-988-5656, 888-988-5656. 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John, towards that end, maybe a brief description as to why these radios are such incredible tools and how we're able to not only place them, but how they're able to use them in areas that oftentimes not only don't have running water, they don't have electricity.
6: 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And in many parts of Africa, we are on AM and FM. And so they have the ability to be able to hear. You think about all the different radio stations that TWR has across the continent of Africa. That's a lot of different radio stations. But it's one thing to have all those radio stations, but if they don't have a radio, how are they going to hear? And we want to put radios into the hands of people so that they have the ability to be able to turn them on and hear the good news of Jesus each and every day. That's why we're inviting you to be a part of it today. Would you make sure that someone in Africa has a radio? And you can do that now by going to 888-988-5656. 888-988-5656. Listen to this testimony that came to us. It says, each time I turn on my radio, God speaks to me. Now, I'm a Muslim, convinced that Jesus is the way, the truth, and the life. And I want to give my life to Jesus. It's He who is the way of salvation. Some people are going to come to know Christ because of the radio you are putting in their hands. Others are going to be discipled. Others are going to be growing in their faith because you've given a radio. Listen to this one right here. In the evening, I retell the stories to my children I hear on TWR. I believe every mom should do the same because I've seen a great change in the behavior of my children through these Bible stories. You know, that's pretty incredible to think about when God is using radio to reach not just a person, but a generation, the next generation with the message of Jesus. And it's because of the generosity of friends like you who put a radio into someone's hands with their gift. Maybe you can do a radio, maybe you can do two, maybe 10, whatever it is. 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Pick up the phone, give us a quick call. It's 888-988-5656. 888-988-5656, or you can do it through KFAX, kfax.com, make sure that someone in Africa is going to hear it. As a pastor, I'm very touched that a radio station should give away radios to our village. It's a blessing for us. And our village chief even said the Christian radio is very important for our people. Think about this. It's a whole village receiving radios. And that's what it's about. When we go out, we pass out these radios, we're not just passing them out willy-nilly. No, we're talking to the people who are in charge, the pastors, the community leaders, and we're asking them, who doesn't have a radio? Who will benefit from having one of these wind-up solar-powered radios? And they're the ones who are choosing it. Then we come back about a month later, and we gather about 40 people together, and those 40 people in a village receive their radio.
13: Recently, a man walked into our office. 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He looked around in the house. Surprisingly, he didn't think of taking anything else but a small radio. 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At the end of the program, the pastor gave a call for those who wanted to give their lives to Christ. And he said that at that moment, he knelt down and he said, I want to give my life to Christ. Now he has been listening and he personally came to the office and he said, I just want to say thank you so much for the work that TWR Malawi is doing.
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4: There was a story in the news recently. You might have heard it. the redrawing of maps that go back to almost the time of Magellan. And one of the reasons why a United Nations committee has sat down to do this, and that is because some of the sizes or relative dimensions of many of the continents of the globe have been off for centuries. One of the biggest continents impacted is the continent of Africa. Africa today has one of the fastest growing populations of Christians anywhere. They're on pace with the number of conversions we see in countries like China, for example. Well over 10,000 people a day coming to the saving knowledge of Jesus Christ. When you think about the expansion of the continent of Africa to make sure the map more accurately reflects the actual size of the continent, think about this. Africa contains almost 12 million square miles. Wow. Now, when you talk about the gospel going to Judea and Samaria and the uttermost parts of the earth, how would a missionary or an evangelist traverse and cover nearly 12 million square miles? Well, I tell you one way, that's through the power of radio. And so your gift today is able to penetrate into the far-flung reaches of the continent, reaching homes and hearts with the good news of Jesus Christ. And you can be a part of this miracle by simply going online to KFAX.com, clicking on that red banner at the top of our homepage that John mentioned a moment ago that says Give a Solar Radio. 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We'll take a time out, give you an opportunity to go to the phone, and back with more as we take a look at the impact of the gospel on the continent of Africa. I'm Craig Roberts, back with more. 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
23: Ronald Reagan understood that freedom sometimes requires more than quiet diplomacy. It requires moral clarity. On June 12, 1987, standing before the Brandenburg Gate in a divided Berlin, Reagan issued a direct challenge to Soviet leader Mikhail Gorbachev. "Mr. Gorbachev, tear down this wall." The Berlin Wall was more than concrete and barbed wire. It represented a system that restricted movement, divided families, and denied millions the freedoms Americans often take for granted. Reagan refused to treat that division as permanent. He understood that free nations must be willing to identify the difference between liberty and oppression, and have the courage to say so. 2 years later, the Berlin Wall fell. Freedom survives when people refuse to accept tyranny as inevitable. So when freedom is challenged today, will we have the courage to defend it with the same clarity?
12: And now back to Lifeline with Craig Roberts.

0: And welcome back to the conversation. Again, if you've just joined us, we are here today with John Somerville with Trans World Radio. We're talking about what God is doing today on the continent of Africa. 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That's 888-988-5656. Did you know that for just $50, you can place a radio in the hands of a family or an individual that will provide them with Bible teaching ministries, outreach, evangelism, encouragement, 24 hours a day, 7 days a week. It doesn't require batteries. It doesn't have to plug into the wall. These radios will go on to minister for many, many years to come. So in my mind, it's not a question of if you give, but how many radios you'd like to give. $50 buys one. $100 buys two. Maybe you take a count around the house and say, gee, Craig, John, I've got 6 radios. I'm going to give $50 for every radio that God has blessed me with that I can bless a family on the continent of Africa with. 888-988-5656.
1: Craig, you know, I love this illustration about what you're saying regarding how many radios in someone's house. But let's take it one step further. How many Bibles are in your house? And think about this for a moment, because for those who are so poor, who wouldn't be able to afford electricity and wouldn't be able to afford their very own radio, a wind-up solar power radio, of course, makes a perfect sense, makes perfect the ideal situation for them. But you think about this. Many of those people who can't afford electricity, can't afford batteries, can't afford day-to-day life, probably don't have much of an education. And when you think about it in that way, giving them a Bible or Bible literature is probably not the best way to go. 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Maybe you can do 10 or 4 or 5 or 10 or, oh my goodness, maybe you can do 20. 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That's pretty cool to think about, isn't it? To be able to sponsor an entire village. And, you know, I've had the opportunity to be there. I've had the privilege of sharing and giving out these radios. Let me tell you, tears roll down people's cheeks when they're getting this radio. The first thing they do with it is they clasp it to their chest. This is a precious gift you're giving them. I mean, we think of it as just a radio, but no, you're giving them hope. You're giving them the gospel. You are giving them, maybe for some of them, eternal life because they're finding it in Jesus Christ. Could there be any better gift right there? $50 per radio, and maybe you can do one. Maybe you want to do, how many people do you want to reach? Maybe you can do 5 radios, or maybe 10 or 20, or like I said, 40 radios. That does a whole village. So we'd love to hear from you. 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
2: There was this particular lady having problems with her husband. The husband kicked her out of the home. But on this particular day, she was listening to our marriage counseling program. While she was listening away from the husband also listened to that marriage counseling program. And in that program, we were challenging the couples to actually consider forgiving each other and to reconcile. Little did he know that his wife was also listening to that program. We got a letter from the wife who explained that the husband came and apologized and said, "My wife, I'm sorry. Can we reconcile?" She sent a letter of rejoicing.
1: I love this story. It says, "I was amazed at how a friend of mine could articulate the scriptures. This was when I discovered one of his secrets. He listens to TWR. And since then, I've tried my level best to never miss the program. I study and appreciate the way the producer clearly explains the verses. the examples, the cross references. They're wonderful. Then every Sunday afternoon, my friend and I get together to reflect on what we've heard from TWR during the previous week. He learned a secret. The friend listens to TWR. You know, that's pretty cool. 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
0: I am reminded by the passage in Romans 10. Faith comes by hearing, and hearing by the word of God. Or how about Luke 11? Blessed are those who hear the word of God and keep it. And that's exactly what your gift does today when you call 888-988-5656. 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
1: I don't know about you, but how many times have you watched when you've given a gift to someone and, you know, like a small child, or and they open it up and they play with it for a little while, and then they set it aside and something else takes their attention? 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And that's the beautiful part about a gift of a radio, is that you are giving them something that they're going to be able to use for the longest amount of time, and it's going to impact their life for eternity. 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And like Craig said, I want to invite you to give a gift of a radio. 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How many families do you want to impact? 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Our phone number is 888-988-5656. 888-988-5656. And when you do, think about this. Here's one of the testimonies. And she said, asked why she was crying. She said she had never imagined she'd be able to have her very own radio. That came to us from one of our folks in Africa who had handed out a radio. And another one says, a radio in my hands is like a bucket of water drawn fresh from the neighborhood well. It refreshes my spirit every time I listen. These radios are so precious. They are treasures in the hands of the people who receive them, and you can make that possible today.
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4: With SR News, I'm Keith Peters. In Washington, a dozen states across the Midwest into the Plains and Southwest are under a flood watch. Tropical moisture from Hurricane Polo is fueling the flood threat through Wednesday in the Southwest and Central U.S. and across Texas, the Southern Plains, and the Midwest. Tropical Storm Rachel is pushing the flood threat late Wednesday through Friday. This comes as an active monsoon season targets the southwest, with deadly flooding seen across parts of New Mexico and Arizona. President Trump has wrapped up the artificial intelligence summit at the White House. He and House Speaker Mike Johnson hosted Elon Musk and the heads of Anthropic, OpenAI, NVIDIA, and others as fears grow over the rapid advancement of AI. More details at srnnews.com.
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6: September 29. Our Compassionate Shepherd. When the Lord saw her, he had compassion on her and said to her, "Do not weep." Then he came up and touched the bier, and the bearer stood still. And he said, "Young man, I say to you, arise." Luke chapter 7, verses 13 and 14. The coming of the kingdom of God was not heralded by spectacular and dramatic victories over the powers and authorities of the world, but through something much more transformative, the great compassion of its King. Throughout their accounts of Jesus, the gospel writers present us with encounter after encounter, demonstrating Christ's unparalleled compassion. In these incidents, Christ's power is revealed as his compassion is extended. In chapter 7 of his gospel, for instance, Luke highlights Jesus' compassionate response to a sorrowful widow, a response which clears any doubts about his greatness. The woman in this part of Luke's narrative was in true need. Her husband was already gone, and now her son had just died. In an ancient Middle Eastern society, this meant that she had no means of protection or provision. She faced a life of sadness, loneliness, and precariousness, and then the end of the family line. But then Jesus entered into the extremity of this woman's life, and when the Lord saw her, he had compassion on her and said to her, "Do not weep." All it took to arouse the compassion of our tender shepherd was seeing this grieving woman. Literally, that word compassion means his bowels moved. Our equivalent would be his stomach churned. When Jesus, through whom and for whom all things were created, sees sadness and grief in this broken world, he feels it. Here is a king who cares deeply. Even more beautiful is that Jesus had the power to meet this widow's need, and so he chose to do something only he could do, to bring the dead back to life. He didn't just restore a deceased son alive again to a mourning mother and thereby meet her need and obliterate her grief, though. More importantly, Jesus revealed himself to the crowd and to us in all of his power, kindness, and authority, even authority over death. Scenes such as this show us that Jesus doesn't simply comment on or cry over sickness and death, those great enemies of mankind. He overcomes them. He hears the cries of the sorrowful, and he comforts them, not only in an earthly temporal sense, but also in a final, perfect, and eternal way by offering himself as the means of salvation to all who believe. Your King is not merely infinitely powerful, he is infinitely compassionate. And the combination of those two qualities in him is sufficient to bring you through every sadness and grief of this world, until you stand in his presence and he wipes every tear from your eye.
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1: 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And in rural Malawi, there is no TV. It's radio. People listen to the radio. And so you have used a very great tool in reaching out to these people.
0: John, the thing that I find amazing about this is when we think not just about the efficiency from a dollars and cents standpoint, but also the notion that oftentimes people in these parts of the world, there's a higher degree of illiteracy than we see in the West. And so the notion of saying, well, let's send in gospel literature. Well, that's a nice idea. If you don't know how to read, it's not very helpful. But hearing God's word, hearing the gospel in your own native language, wow, that's powerful.
2: You couldn't have said it any better. Really, when you think about it, where God's word goes, it doesn't return void. And God is going to use it to accomplish his purposes. 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Radio goes to places where missionaries often can't. And, you know, it speaks their language. And Craig, I'm just so taken back by the stories that I've had the opportunity to be able to go into Africa and share these radios with people, see their reactions, because this is a precious, precious gift that you're giving when you give a radio. Now, let me just share one of the stories. And before I do, let me give you that phone number one more time, because you may say, you know what, this is a project that I can get behind and I want to be a part of it too. And if that's the case, we want to encourage you to do that. 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Click on the banner there, and we want to hear from you. Thanks so much. All right, so I was getting ready to tell you a story. Let me tell you a quick one right now. One of the things that we do is we do these radio events, Craig. And when we're doing these radio events, we'll invite 20 to 40 people and pass out the radios. Now, the radios, before we do the event, we actually send a TWR person out to these remote villages, and they are the ones who are talking to the pastors and the community leaders to find out who doesn't have a radio and who needs a radio. And so it's the pastors, the community leaders who are, you know, saying, oh, well, this person over here and this person, oh, and this family over here needs one. And so then we come back about a month later and gather them together. And as we gather them together, we have about 40 people. We teach them how to use the radio, how to tune in TWR, but we also make them sign a contract. The contract says, we'll take care of the radio, they'll listen to TWR. These events are amazing. And that's where I've had the privilege of handing out these radios, to see the reaction, to see the tears that well up in people's eyes, to see the singing, the dancing, because you're giving them such a precious gift. Imagine yourself in a minivan going down a road that really, if you thought California roads are bad, and we get to the end of this dirt road, and here is just a small cluster of homes, but there's a church. Inside the church are concrete pews. I don't know about you, but a concrete pew just does not sound like something I want to be sitting on for a long sermon anyway. Place is packed. Our director there, his name is Victor, he wanted to introduce somebody. And that somebody was the Through the Bible producer. He was the voice of J. Vernon McGee in the Chichewa language. Now, this is something that is so good for folks in Africa, because they're hearing God's word and having it exposited. And so they are hearing it and understanding it. So Victor introduces this guy. Now, they don't even realize he's in the room with them. As soon as he is introduced and he stands up, the place goes berserk. I am telling you, you would have thought this guy was a rock star. I mean, it was tremendous. And it was just so cool to see how much they appreciate God's word. And so, you know, when we were giving out the radios there, and these are folks that didn't have radios, we saw them sing and dance for over an hour because they had received these radios. That's what we were talking about. People need the Lord. People are excited about getting their very own radio because why? Because you're giving them God's word. That's what it's all about. And so I want to encourage you right now, pick up that phone, be a part of what God is doing through KFAX and through TWR and through you when you give right now. 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
0: You know, John, one of the buzzwords we hear quite frequently here in the Silicon Valley is things like scalability or exponential reach. And when I think about those words of having the greatest impact you possibly can for the minimum input, there is nothing that matches that goal any better than radio. Because when you consider the fact that one radio, one individual, or perhaps one radio for an entire family, in some cases, one radio reaching an entire village. I don't know of any other means by which you could disseminate the gospel economically any more efficient than through the power of radio. And so when folks think about the kind of impact that radio has had on their own life, I really want to encourage you to pray about the ways in which you can provide God's word, which the word itself says will not go out and return to him void, but will accomplish his good pleasure, and then go to the phone and make that call. Again, the toll-free number, 888-988-5656. That's 888-988-5656. And John, that efficiency of the way in which radio is being used all across the continent of Africa is really a mind blower, isn't it?
2: I love it because, you know, where God's word goes, it doesn't return void, and it is going into jungles, into deserts, into places where it's hard to reach. And we're giving out these wind-up solar-powered radios that don't require batteries. They don't require electricity. You know, for someone who can't afford a radio, they're probably not able to afford electricity if even their house has electricity. I was at one of our staff members' houses, and I'm telling you, it wasn't much bigger than just two rooms, and it was made of homemade bricks, and it was a thatch roof, and he's actually more of a middle-class person in that country, and his big thing that he could afford was a motor scooter, and his whole family rides on the motor scooter. It's not just him. The whole family piles onto that. Him, his wife, and his three children get onto that motor scooter to go places. And that's kind of life in parts of Africa. And so when you're giving a radio, you're giving them something that they wouldn't be able to afford any other way. And, you know, as we visited one older lady who, she has the gift of generosity. I'm telling you, she is known, everybody calls her Mama. And when we talked to her, Mama would always have food for whoever was coming to her house, and she would always share the gospel. When we gave her a radio, I'm telling you, she was just over the moon, so happy.

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3: Welcome back to The Conversation. Craig Roberts along with John Somerville. John, of course, is with Transworld Radio. We're talking about the miracle of radio, the very device you're enjoying and listening to right now. 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
3: 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And we talked earlier, John, about the exponential impact. That's not just 40 individuals. That could be 40 families. We could be talking about hundreds of lives impacted with the good news of the gospel of Jesus Christ. 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
5: I love what you said earlier. You said, and I even wrote it down, Craig, you said radio penetrates into hearts, minds, and lives. And you know, you think about radio as a tool, and that's really what it is. It is just a tool. It is a tool for reaching the world for Christ, but it's a powerful tool when it's in the hands of the Holy Spirit. You know, when you think about that, where God's Word is, that is what makes radio such a powerful tool. And what makes it such a powerful tool is that when God is using it, He is changing people's lives because they're hearing God's Word and they're growing in His Word each and every day. But how can they grow in God's Word if they don't have their own radio? And so that's what we're doing. We're putting radios into people's hands who wouldn't be able to afford their very own radio. And you can do that today. And we're not just doing any kind of radios. We're doing wind-up, solar-powered radios that don't require batteries. They don't require electricity. Because if the folks are so poor and they can't afford their very own radio, how are they going to afford the electricity for them? That's why a wind-up solar-powered radio makes the perfect solution. And we want you to be a part of it. Listen to this testimony where someone said, if I were a rich man, I'd pass out radios to everyone so they too could listen to the words of my God, who I found on TWR. 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And would you be a part of that today? 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
5: You know, football season's now started, right? Think about this analogy for just a moment. Your quarterback steps back and throws a pass into the end zone. It's just a gorgeous pass, but there's nobody there to receive it. And that's kind of like what TWR is. TWR's got radio stations all across the continent of Africa. If they don't have a radio, that ball's going to drop, isn't it? They're not going to be able to receive it. And so that's why we want to put these radios, these wind-up solar-powered radios, into people's hands. After we did one of these campaigns where we handed out the radios at one of the radio events, we're driving back in the old white rickety van. This is in the country of Malawi. And Victor leans over his shoulder and he says, hey, let's stop at a random house and give away a radio. So he finds this cluster of houses, like, I don't know, three, four, six houses. The house that we go to is made of homemade bricks. It has a thatch roof on top. There are three kids out in the front yard playing in the dirt front yard. There's a line of laundry hanging out there. And as we walk up, Victor sees the wife, walks up and says, hi, I'm Victor from TWR. Her face lights up. Do you have a radio? And she says, no. So we sit down in the dirt with her and we start showing her how to use the radio and everything like this. And of course, my skepticism starts kicking in again. If she doesn't have a radio, how does she know about TWR? Mm-hmm. And he asks her the question. She lights up again. She says, oh, when we go out into our field to do the farming, our neighbor brings her radio and we listen together. Now that I have my own radio, my family will be able to listen. I mean, you just never know the impact one radio is going to make. Never know. And I think about those children playing in the dirt who are going to be able to hear God's word. They're going to be able to hear God's word, and that's going to impact the next generation. So when you give a radio, you give hope. When you give a radio, you're giving the gospel. And we want you to be a part of it right now. 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Maybe you can do 10 or 20 or maybe even more than that. 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
0: 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Now, you can give your gift with any major credit card, and in $50 increments, each $50 you give will provide and place a radio in the hands of an individual or a family. So go to the phone right now and pray about what God would have you to do. Maybe you would say, you know what, I'm as a grandparent, in the name and to honor my four grandchildren, I'd like to give a one-time gift of $200 to provide four radios. 888-988-5656. That's 888-988-5656. You know, John, in a trip into Nigeria some years ago, I remember traveling into one of these far-flung villages. They are out in the middle of nowhere. They will walk on average a mile or two every day just to bring back buckets of potable water for drinking. There's no roadside service. There's no such thing as I'm out of eggs, let's run to the corner market. None of that exists. And one time in visiting one of these villages, I was struck by the fact that near a literal mud hut lived an elderly woman, hands gnarled by years of work and toil and arthritis, and she was blind. She had grandchildren that were caring for her and meeting her daily needs of sustenance. She had access to a radio that didn't require batteries, and this dear saint was being spiritually sustained through the power of radio. You know, when God talks about his word going out and not returning to him void, but accomplishing his good pleasure, it happens through evangelists, teachers, preachers, and yes, even through the radio. And folks today can be a part of being an answer to prayer, being part of that miracle to make sure that everybody across this continent is able to hear the good news of the gospel of Jesus Christ, no matter where they're located, no matter whether or not they can even read.
20: Each individual is important to our Lord Jesus. So even if we reach one person with the wind-up radios in the Nubian desert in East Africa, this counts for a new salvation. The angels will sing.
5: That's an exciting thing when people are being able to hear God's word because using that radio that we've given to them, you never know what kind of an impact your radio is going to make. And that's why I think it's just so great that Craig and I get the opportunity to invite you to be a part of this ministry, because God's at work in Africa. We want you to be a part of it too, because, you know, I think there's nothing better than giving somebody the gospel. And you can do that today when you give them one of these wind-up solar-powered radios. And when I say wind-up solar-powered, they're both. 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So we've done this a few times, and we're doing it in 200 languages around the world, and we reach 190 countries. So we're glad to go into Africa, where Africa needs Jesus, but Africa needs you right now. 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
0: You know, John, for most Americans, we think of Africa in the context of the great outback and safaris and elephants and a giraffe and things of this sort. Perhaps we've seen the tragic news stories of extreme famine and drought. generally Africa is couched in very negative terms insofar as what happens both politically and by way of natural disasters and human suffering. And yet there's a story today about Africa that's not making the 6 o'clock news. It's not splashed all over the front page of USA Today or the leading article in your online news service. It's the story of tens of thousands of people coming to the saving knowledge of Jesus Christ all up and down the continent every single day. Hope for Africa is in Christ Jesus. It is the good news story that, again, while perhaps not making the headlines, is truly good news. We can make sure that they have access to God's spoken word. When you go to the phone and dial toll-free 888-988-5656. Or again, safely and securely online, just go to KFAX.com and click on that red banner at the top of our homepage that says Give a Solar Radio. And John, when you think about the way in which radio is able to traverse this huge expanse that I mentioned earlier, 12 million square miles, that's pretty phenomenal. And yet to think about the fact that people, different tribes, different languages, all up and down the continent, can nevertheless hear the gospel in their own language, and to see the way people are responding by the tens of the thousands to the good news of the gospel of Jesus Christ. It really is a modern-day miracle that is sadly rarely ever spoken of.
5: You're right about that, and I love how we think about radio, or sometimes we don't think about radio, and we just take it for granted, which I think in a way is a good thing, because we've become accustomed to being able to just turn it on and it's there for us. And we want to give that ability to people all over Africa, people who would have their own radio station in Africa because TWR is already there. But if they don't have a radio, how can they turn it on? And so that's why we want to bring this opportunity, this golden opportunity to you, to give you the privilege of being a part of what God is doing in Africa today. And I use that word privilege because to me, working for TWR is a privilege. To me, having the ability to be behind this microphone and sharing with you the wonderful things that God is doing is a privilege. I don't take this lightly. I think this is a phenomenal project. I support it personally. I've been to Africa. I've given away these radios. I've seen the reaction. As you put one into their hand, the first thing they do is clasp it to their chest. This is a precious, precious treasure that you're giving them, because you're giving them hope. You are giving them the gospel. You are giving them Jesus. This is a great thing. And you may say, well, you know what? I can get behind this project. I'd love to get behind this project. I'd love to make sure that people in Africa can have the same great Bible teaching that I have and have it in their own language, but they've got to have their own radio. And so you want to give a radio right now? Yeah, you can do that. Each one just $50. Maybe you can do two, maybe you can do 10, maybe you can do however many, whatever God has put on your heart. You can do the math, each one at $50. It's pretty easy to do. And what does that $50 include? Well, I'm glad you made me ask that question. All right, so you ready? So the $50 includes not just the radio, but also the shipping. It's going to include the customs. It's going to include funding for our staff to go out to these remote villages and distribute them. You know, let me share one of those testimonies that we got from a small village in the Ivory Coast. And I would like to thank TWR for the gift of a radio. Since the day I received the radio, I haven't left your frequency. I'm discovering that you really have a very good and edifying program. People are excited to get these radios because you give. And you make it possible for them to be able to hear the good news of Jesus. 888-988-5656. 888-988-5656. 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Let me share one more testimony, Craig. 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And we will follow these folks closely to see the fruits of the distribution. Think about this for a moment. 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And these Muslim communities, there's no other radio station for them to listen to but Transworld Radio. 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They're hearing the gospel of Jesus Christ. Folks are being saved because of the radios that you give. So radios make an impact.
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25: 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A look at America's founding principles and the leaders who shaped our nation.
26: Ronald Reagan understood that freedom sometimes requires more than quiet diplomacy. It requires moral clarity. On June 12, 1987, standing before the Brandenburg Gate in a divided Berlin, Reagan issued a direct challenge to Soviet leader Mikhail Gorbachev. "Mr. Gorbachev, tear down this wall." The Berlin Wall was more than concrete and barbed wire. It represented a system that restricted movement, divided families, and denied millions the freedoms Americans often take for granted. Reagan refused to treat that division as permanent. He understood that free nations must be willing to identify the difference between liberty and oppression, and have the courage to say so. 2 years later, the Berlin Wall fell. Freedom survives when people refuse to accept tyranny as inevitable. So when freedom is challenged today, will we have the courage to defend it with the same clarity?
27: You know, it's quite a thought to get on a ship and go anywhere, but to sail the Mediterranean is an immense opportunity. And I'm inviting you to come and join myself and others in August of 2027. We'll set sail on the 28th of August and return on September 4th. We'll be in places like Ephesus, where when you stand there in that vast amphitheater, you realize how much history is actually beneath your feet. The waters of the Mediterranean are beautiful to sail and lovely to see. And that's to say nothing of the people that we'll meet, friends along the way that we've seen before, and new acquaintances that will enrich our enjoyment of the week and create possibilities for the future. So I hope you will consider coming. All the information you require, you can find at deeperfaithcruise.com. And I hope to see you there.
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0: 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And John, you know, that's one of the things that excites me. The fact that not only has Trans World Radio been around all these years, half of the entire globe is able to hear a broadcast from Trans World Radio in a language that they understand, and through the medium of shortwave, medium wave, long wave, AM, FM, even the internet, reaching in literally to the far flung corners of the world. And one of the things that I think oftentimes people wonder when they hear about opportunities of ministry of this sort, well, how much accountability is there? And do I know exactly where my money is going? This is not just willy-nilly distribution of radios. We, you know, drop them off the back of a truck and hope some people pick them up. But this is really targeted placement of these radios to make sure that they get into the hands of people that will not only need them, but will indeed use them.
5: You know, you're exactly right. And I want to take you right now to Zimbabwe. And our staff was interviewing our Zimbabwe leader. Recently, we received some of the funds to buy the radios and distribute them. And we chose Nyasara, a community where a number of listeners have been writing to us. One of them was an older listener who had been with us for some time and then stopped. He received one of the radios and was so excited. He said, "I'm back on track. I now have my daily food, my spiritual food." And so we followed up with him a few months later. In August, he told us he's now listening with seven other people who come to his home. Three or four of them are elderly, and they walk a long way to his house to listen to the Shona Bible study program. And he said the challenge is that after listening, the older ones then have to walk back home in the evening, which is hard for them. He asked if they could get more radios so people wouldn't have to travel and could invite others into their own areas. So what really stayed with me was something that he said on that call. And he said, "Without these radios and the teaching programs that bring us together, what else can bring us together as a community in a positive way? With just one radio, seven listeners are being impacted, and they're impacting their communities." So you never know where your radio is going to land. You never know the impact that your radio can make. And that's what I love about this project, is because one radio might impact one person, but one radio might impact seven people like this. And who knows how many more people, because they're going to be sharing the gospel too. So what a ripple effect that is. And each radio, just $50. You can make that possible today.
0: 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John, for folks here stateside that say, "Gee, Trans World Radio, I don't know, what have I ever heard of that radio station before?" Give us a bit of a glimpse into some of the programming and this rich history of Trans World that literally has been reaching the globe with the good news of the gospel since 1954.
5: We work with great folks just like you. Great folks like David Jeremiah, Charles Stanley, as well as Through the Bible with J. Vernon McGee. We broadcast over TWR now over 200 languages. And so we're taking great biblical programming and giving them the solid food that they can use to grow in their faith. And we receive letters now in 190 countries. TWR is a 501c3 that's been broadcasting the gospel of Jesus Christ since 1954. We're taking the gospel into places where it's almost impossible to go. Places like North Korea, into Iran, places like China, where it's so hard to take missionaries and get people into places like this. And radio goes where missionaries often can't. That's the beautiful part. And I'm just so excited about this project that we're doing right now for Africa, putting radios into the hands of people who wouldn't be able to afford their very own radio any other way. Because you're making it possible, they're going to be able to hear the good news of Jesus.
0: And so often when you think about the very same ministries that you listen to and support and have helped to encourage you down through the years right here on KFAX, or many of the same ministries that are being broadcast not only throughout the continent of Africa, but throughout the globe. Listeners might recall earlier this year, Steve Schweppes from Through the Bible Radio was with us. He talked about the start of the new five-year cycle of Through the Bible Radio. We also talked a bit about the global impact. And did you know that Through the Bible Radio can be heard in 160 countries in almost 100 different languages? You think of Dr. McGee's Southern drawl. Imagine him speaking and sharing from God's word in languages that you hear across the continent of Africa. They bring in native speakers, and the translation then is done. So it's the exact same programming that you enjoy, only folks in a continent like Africa get to hear God's word and the teaching in their own native language. So your provision is not only helping to support all of that, but to actually place these radios in the hands of local needy individuals all across the continent. So be a part of this answer to prayer today, won't you? Simply call toll-free 888-988-5656. 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And I know as we approach the top of the hour here shortly, some folks might say, Craig, John, boy, this sounds like an exciting project. Want to get behind this, but gee, you know, we make these decisions together as a family, and I want to get home and talk to my spouse about how much we should commit to give. Well, that's okay. Even as we wrap up the program in a couple of moments, you can give that gift anytime. 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
20: 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So even if there is electricity available, if it is the meter type on the severe poverty situations, we distribute the wind-up radios to these kind of people.
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0: John, we are completely out of time, but I have a sneaking suspicion you've got a lot more exciting stories to share. 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
0: we're gonna insist upon it, brother. 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That's going to do it for this edition of Lifeline. 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Thanks so much for calling and caring and standing with the ministry of Transworld Radio. 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Our producer is Wanda Sanchez. I'm Craig Roberts. Till next time round, remember, just don't keep the faith. 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So long.
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6: 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And as always, we would encourage you to follow along with us in your Bibles if you can. On today's edition of Grace to Live, Pastor Keith continues taking us through the Gospel of Luke. So if you have your Bibles, please turn with us today to the Gospel of Luke, chapter 1. And now here's Pastor Keith with today's study.
8: This is what has been promised to their fathers. So don't miss what's going on. You know, we talked about bright, shiny objects earlier in our study of the book of Revelation. But what we see here is this: the Jewish nation will be delivered from its enemies. It will be saved physically. And the remnant will be born again, entering into Christ and into his millennial kingdom. And there they will live unmolested by anyone. And so Zechariah here, there are hints of this in our passage. When people hearing Zechariah and say, "What will this boy be?" I'm reminded that it's not about the boy, it's what the Christ will do, and what has been done by God by bringing Christ to earth. And we have to be careful there. We have to make much of Christ in this passage and not focus on John the Baptist, because Zechariah is praising God for Christ. He's referring to what's happened already and what through Christ will happen in the future. And John, you know what? John gets this, even though he's 8 days old. As he will grow, as he will be trained, as he will be discipled in the wilderness, we'll get there, he will understand his mission, and he will not deviate from it. He will understand his place in redemptive history, and he will stay in that place and serve his God and his Messiah. John 3:25 and 30, we read this already, right? Now, a discussion arose between some of John's disciples and a Jew over purification. And they came to John and said, "Rabbi, he who was with you across the Jordan," Jesus, that's after the baptism of Jesus, "to whom you bore witness, look, he is baptizing and all are going to him." And John answered, "A person cannot receive even one thing unless it is given him from heaven. You yourselves bear witness that I said, I am not the Christ, but I have been sent before him. The one who has the bride is the bridegroom," and that's not John. The friend of the bridegroom who stands and hears him rejoices greatly at the bridegroom's voice. Therefore, this joy of mine is complete. He must increase and I must decrease." What is going on here? Well, John's disciples are understandably concerned that after making a big splash, no pun intended, at his baptisms, that now he's becoming almost irrelevant. And John, understanding his place, reminds them, why come to me when they can go to Jesus? I'm the forerunner. Why come to me when they can go to the King? Why listen to John's message when you can hear the gospel from Jesus? Because remember this, John never preached. If you've studied your Bibles, he never preaches a completed gospel. And how do you know this? Well, because Paul will run into John's disciples in the book of Acts, and he'll say, "Have you received the Holy Spirit?" And they're like, "Well, we didn't even know there was a Holy Spirit." And he says, into what were you baptized? The baptism of John. And he leads them to Christ, and he baptizes them in the name of the Father, Son, the Holy Spirit. And so John is the forerunner. He's not the horn of salvation. He must increase so that I must decrease. You see John pointing people away from himself to Jesus, and that's what he does always. And that's why Zechariah focuses on Jesus and at the end talks about his son. Another example of this, and I love this, because John the Baptist was probably a theological description, he would be a very intense dude. And we see this in John 1:19-23, because it's not about him, it's about Christ. Just like Zechariah, it's not about him, it's about the Messiah. And it says this in John 1:19-23. And this is the testimony of John when the Jews sent priests and Levites from Jerusalem to ask him, who are you? Because he shows up and he's looking kind of messianic to them. He confessed and did not deny, but confessed, I am not the Christ. And they ask him, what then? Are you Elijah? Because he's dressed like Elijah pretty much. He said, I am not. Are you the prophet? He answered, no. So they said to him, who are you? We need to give an answer to those who sent us. What do you say about yourself? And he said, I am the voice of one crying out in the wilderness, make straight the way of the Lord, as the prophet Isaiah said. I love his concision. And when you read it in the Greek, it comes across in the English too. He's very blunt with them. And his sentences, his answers and replies is maybe his patience wanes with them, gets shorter and shorter. You know, you see that. I am not the Christ. Then he says, they ask him another question and he answers, I am not. They ask him another question. He just says, no. Apparently, bluntness and brevity runs in his family, right? Because what did his mama say? His name is John. Really blunt in the Greek, somewhat blunt in the English. And you can't miss it here. So they said to him, who are you? We need to give an answer to those who sent us. What do you say about yourself? I'm the voice of one crying in the wilderness. John never sought notoriety. He always pointed people to Christ. He always made much of Christ. Don't miss this. Don't miss this. It's just like Zechariah. The focus is on Christ. John isn't seeking notoriety later, 30 years later. And Zechariah, then and there, isn't giving him the whole lot of notoriety either. But he does talk about his son, right? And you, child, will be called the prophet of the Most High, for you will go before the Lord to prepare his ways, just like John said, to give knowledge of salvation to his people, the forgiveness of their sins because of the tender mercy of God, whereby the sunrise shall light us from on high, to give light to those who sit in darkness and in the shadow of death, to guide our feet in the way of peace. He gives knowledge. He gives light. He gives guidance, pointing to the one who really matters, the Messiah. And when you think about John's ministry, it was over almost before it got started, right? Short ministry. He preached a little bit. He baptized Jesus. He got on the bad side of the government, Herod. And he was beheaded. He was like a comet, or not a comet, a meteorite, just burning out quickly. But he knew his place. He must increase, but I must decrease. That's something we should be able to say about ourselves as we live in this world for Christ. We need to make much of Christ, to call attention to him, not to ourselves. We don't need to be a distraction. We don't need to let our behavior or our conduct in any way obscure Christ in us. He must increase, but I must decrease. Blessed be the Lord God of Israel, because he has given us salvation too along the way. Don't miss what's going on here in terms of prophecy and its focus. You've often heard me say the Bible isn't about you. You know, it's not about you. You hear all these dopey sermons, you know, where you're Joshua or you're David and you've got to slay your Goliath. You know, or you're Nehemiah, you know, books on leadership. You're not Nehemiah, you're not Joshua, you're not David. There's a sermon once about David and the five stones. And those stones were faith, obedience, courage, prayer, and trust. Where on earth did they get that garbage from? Or my favorite, prayer, scripture, faith, and obedience were the stones, and praise. And where do you find that? This is what happens when we make it about us, you know. We have no Goliath to slay. So we have to have this attitude in us that was in John the Baptist and Zechariah too. He must increase and we must decrease. And you, child, will be called prophet of the Most High, for you will go before the Lord to prepare his ways. But John was not the Christ. He was the one crying in the wilderness. John will hold a place of honor. He'll be called the prophet of the Most High. But John is not the bridegroom. He's one of the groomsmen. And he knew that. His ministry might last a year or two, and then he would be retired. And what a retirement party. Can you imagine going to that kind of retirement party? Well, your time is up here on the job here. We're going to behead you now. You know, but that's what happened. God called him home. Now, this is what we are not to miss, because a cursory glance at Zechariah's prophecy might lead you to believe that his prophecy was about his son because of the context. But his words clearly indicate his prophecy is about the imminent appearance of the Messiah, of Israel's Messiah. He included his son in that praise to tell people that his son wasn't the Messiah, but the focus was on Christ. Blessed be the Lord God of Israel, for he has visited, past tense, and redeemed, past tense, his people, and has, past tense, raised up a horn of salvation for us in the house of his servant David, as he spoke by the prophets, the holy prophets of old, promised to our fathers to remember his holy covenant, the oath that he swore to our father Abraham, in holiness and righteousness, we will serve him all the days of our lives. I guess now would be a good time to return to my swan analogy. There's a whole lot of things going on here beneath the surface that can so easily be missed if you don't look closely at the text. You're going to miss what's going on. Friends, redemptive history appears sometimes to be stalled or uneventful, or that not much is going on. That's like the swan sitting on the surface of the water. But there's always something going on. Redemptive history is all of history. And we are living in redemptive history right now. And for some here, that can be hard to see unless you look under the hood, not to mix metaphors with swans and cars, to see what's there. And so, which brings us, I think, to perspective number three. Understand the prophecy and its aftermath. What happened next? After all this hooting and hollering, what happened? Well, remember, just to catch you up again, you know, they're talking to Zechariah to say, they have to make motions to get his attention because he's probably deaf. He writes down his name is John, and then he just blows up, right? His tongue is loosed because the angel said, you won't speak until these things are fulfilled. And John's birth was fulfilled, and here they are. And fear comes all over everybody and says, what will this child be? And what happened next after the prophesying in redemptive history? What happened immediately after that? Nothing and everything. I want you to look with me at verse 80, and I want us to linger over this a little bit. And the child grew and became strong in spirit. And don't miss this, he was in the wilderness until the day of his public appearance to Israel. It's like John is a special forces operator. He's parachuted in. He's embedded. He's out of sight and out of mind, maybe, of the devil, so to speak. He's awaiting orders. He is not seen until he is activated. And the child grew and became strong in spirit. He had the Holy Spirit in the womb. And he was in the wilderness, the desert, until the day of his public appearance. He dropped out of sight. After that circumcision, he drops out of sight for about 30 years. Think about that. Now, his elderly parents may have deposited him with their speculation they were too old to care for him, and they gave him to somebody to raise. He's out of sight. The friend of the bridegroom who stands and hears him and rejoices at his voice disappears. And you know, when you think about it, he must increase and I must decrease. I guess this is the first time John decreases, because the people are all looking at him. What will this child be? What's going on here? Here's all this prophecy. Then he's gone.

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2: But at the time of Zechariah, Elizabeth, Mary, Joseph, Jesus, and John, it had been 2,000 years since Abraham. But a lot was going on. And the people were being prepared. And it's been about 2,000 years since Jesus. And the question is, have you lost sight of him and your mission? Are you a people, a person prepared and preparing for Jesus' return? Because a lot is happening here, and we want to prepare ourselves. We want to make ourselves useful to the call that he has on everyone's life here who is a born-again Christian. Not to be redundant, if you're a Christian, you're born again. If you're born again, you're a Christian. I've had some poor soul try to say, well, I'm a Christian, but I'm not born again. It doesn't work that way. The bottom line is, if you are indeed a born-again Christian, there is a specific call on your life. You are here in this time and this place, in this era, in this city, in this building right now, because God has raised you up for such a time as this, to do the work that has been set in motion. God is going to activate you, or maybe he already has. John waited 30 years to make his public appearance, but that was because God had orchestrated it that way. Right now, you are living in real time, hopefully, for Christ. So what do you do with all this? Well, I set up each of the perspectives with an imperative verb, right? Consider the prophecy and its words. Recognize the prophecy and its focus. Understand the prophecy and its aftermath. Remember, Jesus came as Savior only once. When he returns, he will not return as Savior. He will return as Judge. And the question is will we be prepared to see him face to face? Whether we die before his second coming and cross over and see him in heaven, or see him before the judgment seat, whichever one we end up before, the Bema or the White Throne, are you prepared? Are you prepared right now? Are you serving him right now? Or are you disconnected from him? And if you're serving him right now, are you preparing other people to meet Jesus through your witness, through your testimony, through your lips, and through your life? I go back to the gospel, the scripture reading we read before. I want to just pick up verses 35 and 36 in John chapter 3. It's something we need to think about here. And I didn't really break it down for you because I don't preach the scripture reading, I preach the text. But it helps us apply the text today. And it says, the Father loves the Son and has given all things into his hand. Whoever believes in the Son has eternal life. Whoever does not obey, it doesn't say obey there. Translation, the word there is apatheon. It basically says whoever is apathetic, whoever has apathy toward the Son, shall not see life, but the wrath of God remains on him. A better verb there in our modern lingo, for those of you who remember the war in Vietnam, but the wrath of God napalms on him. What does that mean? It means that he's already under the wrath of God and it sticks to him and he can't get it off and it will burn him. Napalm. This all gets back to being a person prepared. Jesus came, John came to make the people prepared to meet Christ. Jesus came to make you prepared to meet the Father. And this prophecy is about what Jesus has done for Israel and will do for Israel, and it will include us vis-a-vis the Abrahamic covenant. But the question is, we always have to think about this. Are you rightly elevating Christ in your life? He must increase and you must decrease. Are you getting in the way of ministry, your own ministry? Are you distracted by the world? Are you

making much of Christ right here and right now, given all that has been done to bring you to this place today. All the things that have been done. Think about this. Somebody led you to Christ. Maybe it was a preacher. Maybe it was an elder. Maybe it was a friend. Maybe it was a parent. But somebody led them to Christ. You ever think about that? And of course, somebody led them to Christ. And of course, somebody led them to Christ. And it all goes back, you know, who was the apostle to the Gentiles? The apostle Paul. A lot has been done to save you. And are you living in light of this? All that has been going on in Christ. All that Zechariah talks about and its effect on you. And all that John talks about in this gospel here that affects you. I want you to think about that. Because eschatologically speaking, things are getting pretty close to being the imminent return of Christ. And the question is will we be ready? Are we serving him as the church in righteousness and holiness, given the salvation that we have received? Or will some of us here, well done, good and faithful servant, and the others get the napalm? I want you to think about that. It's kind of a unpleasant thought at some level, but it's real. Because in the end, your life is all about Christ, just like Zechariah's prophecy. And you are to make much of him as Zechariah did. And I am too. And the question is, are we?

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We are so blessed that you've chosen to spend time with us today studying God's Word. And if you'd like more information on Pastor Keith or Hillside Church, here's how you can connect with us. 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Also, I'd like to remind you that Pastor Keith and the staff here at Hillside always look forward to hearing from you. So if you'd like to drop us a note, you can email us here at keith@hillside.org. Well, we hope that you'll join us again next time for Grace to Live. But until then, I'm your host, Kevin Reeves. And on behalf of Pastor Keith and everyone here at Hillside Church, it is our prayer that the Lord will richly bless you. And thanks for listening.

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3: So then, about eating food sacrificed to idols, we know that an idol is nothing at all in the world and that there is no God but one. For even if there are so-called gods, whether in heaven or on earth, as indeed there are many gods and many lords, yet for us there is but one God, the Father, from whom all things came and for whom we live. And there is but one Lord, Jesus Christ, through whom all things came and through whom we lived. And so Paul here confirms that their argument, the validity, the argument is valid. And we shouldn't fear, because there's no real God but the one God that we have. Now, why was this issue of eating food sacrificed to idols an issue for these believers in Corinth? Well, the answer is that the city of Corinth was Roman, and the Greeks and Romans were polytheistic. That means they believed that there were many gods. They had gods for everything. A god of war, a god of peace, a god of travel, a goddess of justice, and so forth. They were also polydemonistic, which meant that they believed in many demons. They believed that the air was filled with all sorts of evil spirits. And it was believed that these evil spirits were constantly trying to invade human beings. And so what they would do is the demons would attach themselves to food. And when you ingested the food, you ingested the demons, and that's how they got inside. And that was a common teaching in Corinth at the time. And so what you would do in order to make sure that there were no demons attached to your food is you would take your food to the pagan temple, and you would offer it to the gods, and the gods would be pleased that you brought them a sacrifice, and they would sweep the demons off your food, and that's how you knew that you had demon-free food. That's what they taught in Corinth. Now, when the offerings were bought, there was really three parts to them. The first part was what was consumed on the altar. It was burned up. The second part was what was offered to the priests for their services. And the third part was taken home by the one who brought the offering. They would either be consumed by themselves or their family or friends or whatever the case might be. And there were so many temples in Corinth, and the city was so large, could have been 500,000 people at the time, that the priests had more than enough meat. And so these enterprising priests would make deals with butchers in town, and whatever meat they didn't need, they would give to the butchers, and the butchers would sell it and split the profit. So if you went into a butcher shop, you never really knew if you were getting meat that had been offered in a pagan temple. The meat was highly valued, and it was the meat that was almost always used when served at feasts and parties and to guests and so forth. And so it was almost impossible for a Christian believer to go through life and interact with the culture around him and avoid meat that had been sacrificed to idols. If a friend or a member of the family was getting married, it was almost always in a pagan temple. And it would, if it was in a pagan temple, it would always be with meat that had been sacrificed to idols. And so many believers were not engaging with loved ones, unsaved loved ones around them because they were afraid of consuming this. Some new believers refused to eat meat because it reminded them of the pagan lifestyle that God had saved them out of. And yet there were other Christians who were more mature in their faith and knowledge that knew that meat was meat. And they didn't have to worry about the demons. So just eat it and enjoy it. And so Paul directs his instructions to the mature believers, but he actually centers his attention on the less mature believers. He told the mature believers to not focus so much on their liberty, but rather on the spiritual welfare of those who were less mature in their faith. He said, our freedom should be limited by our love for our fellow believers. And if we love them as God loves them, then we're not going to use our love in such a way that we will offend or confuse or weaken their faith. Now, why would somebody have their faith confused or offended or weakened? It's because they were either new in their walk of faith or they hadn't grown in their walk of faith. And they didn't know what a mature believer knows. And that's what Paul says in the next verse. Not everyone knows this. Not everyone knows what you know. Some people are still so accustomed to idols that when they eat food, they think of it as having been sacrificed to an idol. And since their conscience is weak, it is defiled. So Paul here introduces the concept of the conscience. Now, the conscience is something God puts within every person as a tool to keep us from destructive activity. And even if a person doesn't know God and doesn't know the Bible, they still conduct themselves by a sense of right and wrong that is provided by their conscience. Until and unless their conscience is silenced, seared, or reprogrammed by culture around them. Now, the conscience is unique for each individual. And over time and maturity, an individual's conscience may change. What might be wrong for one person in their conscience might be right for someone else in their conscience. And so it's important for us as believers to distinguish between matters of conscience, which are individual, and distinguish them from matters of sin, which are universal. For instance, it is always wrong to steal or murder. That's a sin. Those are sins. However, for some people it might be right to shop on Sundays, and for other people it might be wrong. That's a matter of conscience. Sins are universal. Matters of conscience are individual. Verse 8, the third argument. But food does not bring us near to God. We are no worse if we eat, and no better if we do. If we do not eat, and no better if we do. By the way, this is a great verse for vegetarians. You might want to note that. Now, there might be other reasons why people are vegetarians. There might be health issues and so forth. But some people think that what they eat or what they don't eat might bring them closer to God or improve God's approval of them. Remember that Jesus said it's not what goes into the mouth that defiles a person, but what comes out of the mouth. Verse 9. Be careful, however, that the exercise of your freedom does not become a stumbling block to the weak. Now, this is a crucial principle for determining right and wrong. You might want to put a star by verse 9. It's a principle that gives us guidance in how to determine if something is right or wrong where Scripture does not provide us clear guidance. It says, before we exercise freedom, we need to consider the possibilities of causing someone else to stumble. Verse 10. For if anyone with a weak conscience sees you have this knowledge, eating in an idol's temple, won't he be emboldened to eat what has been sacrificed to idols? And so what Paul was saying is that someone might see you doing something that is right for you in your conscience, but it's wrong for them in their conscience. They might follow your example and be overcome by something that is sinful to them. Verse 11. So this weak brother for whom Christ died is destroyed by your knowledge. Now, let me give you a personal example. The Bible doesn't teach us that it's wrong to drink. The Bible does teach us it's wrong to get drunk. But the Bible doesn't teach us it's wrong to drink. Now, when I go out to a local restaurant, it's highly unlikely I will ever order any alcoholic beverage. Because there might be someone that's there who has been taught or believes, or perhaps they have a personal weakness towards alcohol. And so by them seeing that I'm doing something they think is wrong in their conscience, that I don't think is wrong in mine, I might cause that person to stumble. And so I choose not to exercise my freedom so that I won't injure or destroy a weaker brother for whom Christ died. If Christ was willing to give up his very life for the welfare of that person, I ought to be willing to give up whatever that freedom might be, a drink of alcohol or meat offered to idols, in order to not cause that brother in Christ or sister in Christ to stumble. Verse 12. When you sin against your brothers in this way and wound their weak conscience, you sin against Christ. So what does he say? Having a drink or eating meat that has been offered to idols is not a sin, if your conscience says so, but causing a brother or sister to stumble is a sin. It's not only a sin against them, it's also a sin against Christ as well. Verse 13, therefore, if what I eat causes my brother to fall into sin, I will never eat meat again, so that I will not cause him to fall. So we as mature believers have liberty in Christ, but as mature believers, we need to be careful how we exercise our liberty. Later in this same letter to the Corinthians, Paul writes in chapter 10, verse 23, all things are lawful, but not all things are helpful. All things are lawful, but not all things build up. Let no one seek his own good, but rather the good of his neighbor. So what Paul was saying is, let's not look for what's good for us. Let's look what's good for others. Now, Pastor Mark Driscoll recommends asking four questions when we're facing a decision. He says the first question that we should ask is, what does the Bible say? Does the Bible say something about this activity we're considering? Does the Bible say it's right to do it? Well, then we should do it. If the Bible says it's wrong to do it, then we shouldn't do it. What does the Bible say? If the Bible provides us clear guidance, then we follow the guidance of the Bible. But what if the Bible doesn't give us clear guidance? Shopping and on Sundays or going to theaters. Then the second question is to ask, what does my conscience say? If eating meat is wrong for you, then you shouldn't eat meat. But we should also be very careful not to project upon others what we think is wrong for us that are matters of conscience, not matters of sin. Thirdly, what does our weakness require? See, all of us have areas of strength and all of us have areas of weakness. If a person has a weakness towards alcohol, then they shouldn't drink, because that's an area of weakness for them. Paul said, all things are lawful, but I will not be mastered by anything. And if a person has a problem controlling drink, rather drink controls them or something like that, then that person, for them, it would be wrong for them to drink. And drink is just one example. It could be anything. Another question to ask is, what do others need? What do my brothers and sisters in Christ need? What do my friends need? What do my neighbors need? You see, each and every one of us is called to be a missionary. Sometimes we think that missionaries are only people who go clear across the world to Borneo. But actually, we are called to be missionaries in this world, in this neighborhood, on the San Francisco Peninsula. That's why God chose to put you here at this time. And so we always should conduct ourselves in such a manner we're thinking, what does this activity do in terms of my testimony to those around me? Does it encourage my Christian brothers? Does it encourage non-believers to become believers? And so forth. If we all do this, it will contribute to Church of the Highlands being a healthy, happy, and holy church.
4: And trusting that you, yourself, will be a happy, healthy, and holy Christian. 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
7: I am Pastor Sheely from Church of the Highlands here in the city of San Bruno. And in this new day, it's my joy and delight to greet you in the name of our blessed and wonderful Christ. The mercies of our Creator God are new every morning. So let's rejoice and be glad, for this is the day that the Lord hath made. It's my daily prayer that in these brief moments that we have to be together, and from the reading of God's eternal word, you will receive strength and courage and peace for your Christian journey today. It's daybreak, and it's time for us to read the scriptures. And this morning we're reading from the book of Acts, chapters 11 and 12. The apostles and the brothers throughout Judea heard that the Gentiles also had received the word of God. So when Peter went up to Jerusalem, the circumcised believers criticized him and said, "You went into the house of uncircumcised men and ate with them." Peter began and explained everything to them precisely as it had happened. "I was in the city of Joppa praying, and in a trance I saw a vision. I saw something like a large sheet being let down from heaven by its four corners, and it came down to where I was. I looked into it, and I saw four-footed animals of the earth, wild beasts, reptiles, birds of the air. Then I heard a voice telling me, 'Get up, Peter, kill and eat.' I replied, 'Surely not so, Lord. Nothing impure or unclean has ever entered my mouth.' The voice spoke from heaven a second time, 'Do not call anything impure that God has made clean.' This happened three times, and then it was all pulled up to heaven again. Right then, three men who had been sent to me from Caesarea stopped at the house where I was staying. The Spirit told me to have no hesitation about going with them. These six brothers also went with me, and we entered the man's house. He told us how he had seen an angel appear in his house and say, 'Send to Joppa for Simon, who is called Peter. He will bring you a message through which you and all your household will be saved.' As I began to speak, the Holy Spirit came on them as he had come on us at the beginning. Then I remembered what the Lord had said, 'John baptized with water, but you will be baptized with the Holy Spirit.' So, if God gave them the same gift as he gave to us, who believed in the Lord Jesus Christ, who was I to think that I could oppose God?" When they heard this, they had no further objections and praised God, saying, "So then, God has granted even the Gentiles repentance unto life." Now those who had been scattered by the persecution in connection with Stephen traveled as far as Phoenicia, Cyprus, and Antioch, telling the message only to Jews. Some of them, however, men from Cyprus and Cyrene, went to Antioch and began to speak to Greeks also, telling them the good news about the Lord Jesus. The Lord's hand was with them, and a great number of people believed and turned to the Lord. News of this reached the ears of the church at Jerusalem, and they sent Barnabas to Antioch. When he arrived and saw the evidence of the grace of God, he was glad and encouraged them all to remain true to the Lord with all their hearts. He was a good man, full of the Holy Spirit and faith, and a great number of people were brought to the Lord. Then Barnabas went to Tarsus to look for Saul, and when he found him, he brought him to Antioch. So for a whole year, Barnabas and Saul met with the church and taught great numbers of people. The disciples were called Christians first at Antioch. During this time, some prophets came down from Jerusalem to Antioch. One of them, named Agabus, stood up and, through the Spirit, predicted that a severe famine would spread over the entire Roman world. This happened during the reign of Claudius. The disciples, each according to his ability, decided to provide help for the brothers living in Judea. This they did, sending their gift by the elders of Barnabas and Saul. It was about this time that King Herod arrested some who belonged to the church, intending to persecute them. He had James, the brother of John, put to death with the sword. And when he saw that this pleased the Jews, he proceeded to seize Peter also. This happened during the Feast of Unleavened Bread. After arresting him, he put him in prison, handing him over to be guarded by four squads of four soldiers each. Herod intended to bring him out for public trial after the Passover. So Peter was kept in prison, but the church was earnestly praying to God for him. The night before Herod was to bring him to trial, Peter was sleeping between two soldiers, bound with two chains, and sentries stood guard at the entrance. Suddenly, an angel of the Lord appeared, and a light shone in the cell. He struck Peter on the side and woke him up. "Quick, get up," he said. And the chains fell off Peter's wrists. Then the angel said to him, "Put on your clothes and sandals." And Peter did so. "Wrap your cloak around you and follow me," the angel told him. Peter followed him out of the prison, but he had no idea that what the angel was doing was really happening. He thought he was seeing a vision. They passed the first and the second guard and came to the iron gate leading to the city. It opened for them by itself, and they went through it. When they had walked the length of one street, suddenly the angel left him. Then Peter came to himself and said, "Now I know without a doubt that the Lord sent his angel and rescued me from Herod's clutches and from everything the Jewish people were anticipating." When this had dawned on him, he went to the house of Mary, the mother of John, also called Mark, where many people had gathered and were praying. Peter knocked at the outer entrance, and a servant girl named Rhoda came to answer the door. When she recognized Peter's voice, she was so overjoyed she ran back without opening it and exclaimed, "Peter is at the door!" "You're out of your mind," they told her. When she kept insisting that it was so, they said, "It must be his angel." But Peter kept on knocking, and when they opened the door and saw him, they were astonished. Peter motioned with his hand for them to be quiet and described how the Lord had brought him out of prison. "Tell James and the brothers about this," he said, and then he left for another place. In the morning, there was no small commotion among the soldiers as to what had become of Peter. After Herod had a thorough search made for him and did not find him, he cross-examined the guards and ordered that they be executed. Then Herod went from Judea to Caesarea and stayed there a while. He had been quarreling with the people of Tyre and Sidon. They now joined together and sought an audience with him. Having secured the support of Blastus, a trusted personal servant of the king, they asked for peace because they depended on the king's country for their food supply. On the appointed day, Herod, wearing his royal robes, sat on his throne and delivered a public address to the people. They shouted, "This is the voice of a god, not of a man." Immediately, because Herod did not give praise to God, an angel of the Lord struck him down, and he was eaten by worms and died. But the word of God continued to increase and spread. When Barnabas and Saul had finished their mission, they returned from Jerusalem taking with them John, also called Mark.

Would you join me this morning as we say the Lord's Prayer? Our Father in heaven, hallowed be your name. Your kingdom come, your will be done on earth as it is in heaven. Give us today our daily bread. Forgive us our debts as we also have forgiven our debtors. And lead us not into temptation, but deliver us from the evil one. For yours is the kingdom and the power and the glory forever. Amen.

0: Amen. Amen. We were talking yesterday about verse 21 in the first chapter of Philippians. Paul wrote, "For to me to live is Christ, and to die is gain." And I suggested in the closing moments yesterday that this verse really can be put together or coupled together with Galatians chapter 2, verse 20, which is Paul's definitive commentary, I think, on this verse. And Paul writes, "I am crucified with Christ. Nevertheless, I live, yet not I, but Christ liveth in me. And the life which I now live in the flesh, I live by the faith of the Son of God who loved me and gave himself for me." Now these two verses, one from the early days of Paul's ministry and the other from the end, summarize the living essence of Paul's faith. Put the two together, and you have a great expression of what was undoubtedly the heartthrob of Paul's life and his Christian ministry. "For to me to live is Christ, and to die is gain. And I am crucified with Christ." What a verse. When we say that Christianity is Christ, because this is what Paul is saying, it's Christ living in me. It's his love, it's his mercy, it's his grace, it's his kindness, it's his compassion flowing through my life. When that really is so, then the world has no difficulty of trying to find a definition for Christianity. But when you say that Christianity is Christ, we say in the first place that Christianity is faith in Christ. It is the acknowledgement that you can do nothing to save yourself, that you deserve hell from God rather than heaven, and that Christ has provided salvation for you by dying in your place. Moreover, it is a receiving of Jesus Christ as your Savior and as the Lord of your life. And this certainly is the message of the book of Galatians, and it's the central thrust of Paul's words here in this passage of Galatians 2:20. And to understand this verse properly, we must look at the historical background to the letter of Galatians. And I know that my time's brief and we'll continue this tomorrow, but let me begin. You see, the churches of Galatia were among the first that Paul had founded, and they were particularly close to his heart. And as Paul traveled through the Roman province of Galatia in what is now central Turkey, through the cities of Antioch and Pisidia and Iconium and Lystra and Derbe, he endured real hardships as a result of the preaching of the gospel. And we read in Galatians 4:13 that Paul had first preached in an infirmity of the flesh, and we are told in Acts that he had been stoned at Lystra. Such labors were hard, but they bore fruit. And everywhere Paul went, he established congregations of believers. Paul really loved these people. He visited them on his second missionary journey and again on his third. He had put forth much energy on their behalf, and he wanted them grounded in the gospel. They had trusted in Christ, and Christ alone for their salvation. And Paul wanted them to realize that the very heart of the Christian message was always Christ is the center, living his life through us. And thus, Christianity can be defined to all who observe the way we live, the way we think, the way we talk, the way we act. And when it's Christ-like, the world knows that's the definition lived out as a Christian.
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0: What's something in our spiritual lives that's as slippery as it is subtle? We'll find out more in this study on Through the Bible. I'm Steve Schwetz, welcoming you aboard the Bible Bus. We're on a 5-year journey through the whole Word of God, taking it chapter by chapter and book by book, through the peaks and valleys of the Old Testament, and then the New Testament, and back again. You know, it's common to hear someone say, well, you've just got to trust your heart. Well, as we journey through our study of Exodus 24 with Dr. J. Vernon McGee, we're going to learn the exact opposite, that we often deceive ourselves into thinking we're on the right track. It's so subtle, and it's scary. As Jeremiah 17:9 says, the heart is deceitful above all things and desperately wicked. What's the bottom line? We can't always trust our hearts, can we? We'll learn more about the danger of self-deception in just a minute. Before we get to our study, though, we got a couple of minutes to hear from some fellow listeners. This voicemail from Zoran makes me smile.
1: Hello, guys. This is Zoran from Montreal. Some 20 years ago or so, I was driving my truck through the Western New York, I believe, and then I heard the first time Dr. McGee, and I thought about this guy. I said, well, he must be from Eastern Europe. I just love his sense of humor and stories from Bible, and I just got addicted to it, and I just love it, and I'm continuing to listen to your program and learning about our Savior and Lord Jesus Christ. Thank you so much for your program. Blessings to you guys from Montreal.
0: Well, it's great to hear from you, Zoran. You made me laugh with your comment about Dr. McGee being from Eastern Europe. He would have loved that. You know, one of the things that Dr. McGee loved most was sharing listener letters, so the whole Bible Bus family could hear how God was working in the lives of fellow passengers around the world. And these stories remind us that we're not taking this journey alone. God's at work in amazing ways, in all kinds of places and through His Word. And that's why we still share them today, to share God's goodness, to celebrate changed lives, and to remind us all that there's always room for more on the Bible Bus. So if you haven't gotten in touch recently, we want to hear from you. Why don't you tell us how God is shaping your story as we spend time in His Word together? Call and leave a voicemail. You can do it anytime. It's simple. Just go to 1-800-65-BIBLE, or you can always drop us a note in our app. You can even speak it into the app. It's super easy to do that. You can email biblebus@ttb.org, and you can always write to Box 7100, Pasadena, California, 91109. In Canada, Box 25325, London, Ontario, N6C, 6B1. Let's pray. Heavenly Father, thank you for your Word and the way your Spirit uses it to get our attention. Would you remove the veil that blinds us to the way that we deceive ourselves? Thank you for your grace and mercy. In Jesus' name we pray. Amen. Turn to Exodus 24 as we go through the Bible with Dr. J. Vernon McGee.
2: Now today in chapter 24 of Exodus, we're going to conclude this very brief section on social legislation. Began in chapter 21 through 24. And actually, there's more that has to do with social legislation than with the Ten Commandments. The Ten Commandments are very brief, frankly, but the social legislation covers a great deal. And we'll find that there's much more to the law than the Ten Commandments. Now, I'm begin reading here in Exodus 24, verse 1. And he said unto Moses, come up unto the Lord, thou and Aaron, Nadab and Abihu, and 70 of the elders of Israel, and worship ye afar off. Now, don't miss that. God says you're to come up to the mountain. But even these men who were in a very unique position were told to worship ye afar off. Now, how different that is under law than it was when God was bringing them on eagle's wings, which is grace. And that's the way God today saves us and leads us along life's pathway. And he says that we've been made nigh by the blood of Christ today. But you see, under law now, they're told, worship ye afar off. And verse 2, and Moses alone shall come near the Lord, but they shall not come nigh, neither shall the people go up with him. And Moses came and told the people all the words of the Lord and all the judgments And all the people answered with one voice and said, all the words which the Lord hath said will we do. Now, this is the second time that the children of Israel have given affirmative answer when God asked them, did they want his commandments, his law? And they said yes. And they are very self-confident, self-sufficient, and actually almost arrogant. All the words which the Lord hath said will we do. And they don't have all of them yet. They have been given the Ten Commandments, and yet they think they can do it. And someone says, well, how in the world could they be so self-deceived? Well, I don't know. That's something that puzzles me, because I know a great many people today that honestly think they are living by law and that they're meeting God's standard. Self-deception is a terrible thing. I don't think, frankly, there's anything quite like it. And you remember John had something to say about this matter of self-deception. He said that if we say that we have no sin, we deceive ourselves. You never deceive your neighbors, and you won't deceive your wife or your husband or your loved ones, but you sure can deceive yourself. If we say that we have no sin, we deceive ourselves, and the truth is not in us. Well, you'd think that a man that says he has no sin ought to have also a little truth in him. But John says that he deceives himself and there's no truth in him at all. And in case you missed it, John repeated that again in the first chapter, the last verse of 1 John. If we say that we have not sinned, we make him a liar and his word's not in it. Now, I didn't say it, friends. John said it. John said that if you say that you have not sinned, that you keep God's law, then you've made God a liar. And friends, God's no liar. I wouldn't want to call him that if I were you. So the best thing to do is not to boast of your goodness. My, the arrogance of these people. All the words which the Lord hath said will we do, but they didn't do them. Now will you notice, and Moses wrote all the words of the Lord, and rose up early in the morning, and builded an altar upon the hill, and 12 pillars according to the 12 tribes of Israel. And he sent young men of the children of Israel, which offered burnt offerings, and sacrificed peace offerings of oxen unto the Lord. And Moses took half of the blood, and put it in basins, and half of the blood he sprinkled on the altar. And he took the book of the covenant and read in the audience of the people, and they said, listen to it, now they've heard it, it's written down, all that the Lord hath said will we do and be obedient. Now, these people certainly had confidence, and it was nothing in the world, of course, but self-confidence. They thought that they could do it, but they didn't do it, and that is self-deception of the worst kind, of course. We'll be obedient, they said to God, but they were not obedient to God. You know, the natural man thinks that he can please God, but he cannot please God. You and I cannot please him at all. You and I can't meet his standard. We forget that we are actually the members of a race that, as far as God is concerned, is totally depraved. You and I belong to those that are disobedient to God. And if you would doubt that, why don't you look around you in the world today? Look at all of the lawlessness. Look at the sin that's in the world, the confusion that's in the world, and the atheism and godlessness that's in the world. Friends, God's accurate when he tells us that there are none righteous, no, not one. All you have to do is to look about you today. And we're living in a day when sin is called good. Bad is called good, and Isaiah said that day would come. Well, we've certainly arrived there. Now, verse 8, and Moses took the blood and sprinkled it on the people and said, behold, the blood of the covenant which the Lord had made with you concerning all these words. Now, even before he gives it to them, why, these people are sprinkled with blood that let them know that there must be a sacrifice, and that without shedding of blood, there's no remission of sins. God will repeat that many times for them. Life must be given up. The penalty must be paid if you and I are ever to go to heaven. Now will you notice, verse 9, then went up Moses and Aaron, Nadab and Abihu, and 70 of the elders of Israel. And they saw the God of Israel, and there was under his feet, as it were, a paved work of a sapphire stone, and as it were, the body of heaven in his clearness. Now, again and again, this occurs, and there is confusion, I recognize, in the way that our translation gives it. They saw the God of Israel. Candidly, they didn't see him. God is a spirit, and no man hath seen God at any time. They saw the representation of God, of course, and that is what you have when you get to the book of Revelation. You feel like when you get there that when John's caught up to heaven, he saw a throne, and in the midst of the throne, you feel like holding your breath. Well, my, we're at last going to see God. And you read that. It's nothing in the world but a representation of God. I do not want to get into this part of the argument, but I sincerely doubt whether we shall see God the Father throughout eternity. I'm of the opinion that the closest we'll ever get will be to see the Lord Jesus Christ. And after all, that's the only way we can know God today is through him. I do not know how he looks. I do not know how he feels. I do not know how he thinks. His thoughts are way above my thoughts, and his ways are different than my ways. Therefore, he must reveal himself. Now, what they saw here was a representation of God. And it's quite evident there were under his feet, as it were, a paved work of a sapphire stone, and as it were, the body of heaven in his clearness. Does that tell you anything about God, my friend? Doesn't tell me a thing. It's just representation that we have there. And upon the nobles of the children of Israel, he laid not his hand. Also they saw God and did eat and drink. Now this was a representation. You remember later on Moses asked that he might see God because all he'd seen had been a representation and he wanted to see him. And you remember that that was the plea and the question of Philip yonder in the upper room, show us the Father and it sufficeth us. And at that time, you remember, the Lord said to this man, he that hath seen me hath seen the Father. You want to see God, friends, you'll have to go through Jesus Christ. And I hear a great many people today, generally it's some man giving a testimony, some earnest layman, and he talks about that he was far from God, and now he says, I can come right directly into the presence of God. No, you don't. You have no right there. I have no right there. We don't come directly like that, friends. There is one mediator between God and man, the man Christ Jesus. Now, if you're going to come to God, you're going to come through Christ. He is the mediator. He's the daysman that Job talked about, that put one hand in God's hand, one hand in our hand, and bring us together. We don't go there on our own. We need to recognize that. Now, will you notice, this is a tremendous representation we have here. We read now verse 13, and Moses rose up, and his minister Joshua, and Moses went up into the Mount of God. You notice that Joshua is beginning now to get into the picture, and God was preparing him all the time to succeed Moses. He's a young man. Now, notice what Moses said, verse 14. He said unto the elders, tarry ye here for us until we come again unto you. And behold, Aaron and Hur are with you. If any man have any matters to do, let him come unto them. And Moses went up into the mount, and a cloud covered the mount. And the glory of the Lord abode upon Mount Sinai, and the cloud covered it 6 days. And the seventh day he called unto Moses out of the midst of the cloud, and the sight of the glory of the Lord was like devouring fire. You see, it was the glory of the Lord. And even that was like devouring fire on the top of the mount in the eyes of the children of Israel. And Moses went into the midst of the cloud and gat him up.

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2: Not your experience. Now they are slaves and they're to bring these offerings, and this is what they're to bring. Verse 3, and this is the offering which you'll take of them, gold and silver and brass, and blue and purple and scarlet. That was evidently the colors that they used in the land of Egypt, and they still are bright today when they find them in the tomb. Believe me, the colors that these people used were remarkable. And either it was the color or it was cloth, this color. And I'm of the opinion that they dyed all the material that they used in the tabernacle. Blue and purple and scarlet and fine linen. And this is that fine twine, Egyptian byssus linen. And we'll talk about that later. And goat's hair, and ram skins dyed red, and badger skins, and that's seal skins, by the way, and chittim wood, oil for the light, spices for anointing oil, and for sweet incense, onyx stones, and stones to be set in the ephod, and in the breastplate. Now, these were the things they would bring, and the question arises, where did they get them? These people are just out of slavery. You will recall that we have seen where they were told to go to their masters and borrow. That's the way our translation reads. Actually, what it means, they were given this, and they were to ask it as back wages. Now, they've got 400 years of back wages to collect. It said they spoil the Egyptians. They took out a tremendous wealth, and it's estimated that at least $5 million of material went into the construction of the tabernacle alone. It was very small because it had to be carried on the wilderness march, but it was a very ornate, rich, beautiful thing. It was a thing of beauty. Now, verse 8 of chapter 25, and let them make me a sanctuary that I may dwell among them. Now notice, God never said that he was going to live in the tabernacle. Fact of the matter is, he did not. It said he dwelt between the cherubim, by the way. And that is important to see. You see, Israel was a theocracy. That is, Jehovah was king. That was the great song of Moses when they crossed the Red Sea, you'll recall. He sang that song in which he said very definitely that God was the king. It was a great song of redemption. And the Lord is a man of war, and that he is king. Jehovah is king. And now these people are to be ruled over by God. And the ark was really God's throne. He didn't sit upon it. It was between the cherubims. In other words, he actually didn't touch down, to tell the truth. He dwelt between the cherubims, and that's where they met him. This idea today that God dwells in a building made with hands is not true. The Bible does not teach that. That's a heathen, pagan notion. And a great many people call the church building today, and they call it the church, and they call it God's house. Well, it's not. God doesn't dwell in a house, friends, and he never did. But this is a place where he met with them. It was a meeting place, and it was to teach them that. And the ark in there was God's throne, and that, by the way, will be the first article of furniture that they were to build. God didn't sit upon it, but he did sit between the cherubims. And Psalm 99:1 reads, the Lord reigneth, let the people tremble, he that sitteth between the cherubims. And therefore, we'll find when we come to it, the ark is the most important article of furniture. It's given here next. That will be that which we are to

0: see. We'll not get very far there today. Now, will you notice verse 9? According to all that I show thee after the pattern of the tabernacle and the pattern of all the instruments thereof, even so shall ye make it. Now, it was a pattern of the one in heaven. We're told that over in the epistle to the Hebrews, and we'll see that later on, that the tabernacle was made like the one in heaven. Now, the question arises, is there a literal tabernacle in heaven? And I take the position that there is. You're going to find out, those of you that are new to our study, that I take the Bible very literally. I have a very, I suppose, naive notion that when God says something, he means it. And that if he means something else, he'll make that clear to us also. And I think that he made it very clear that there was one in heaven. And we'll have occasion to refer to that later on, and especially when we get to the epistle to the Hebrews. We come now to the first article of furniture that's mentioned. Now, those of you who have our notes, and I hope all of you get the notes, you're going to find that I have in there a diagram of the floor plan of the tabernacle. Now, the tabernacle was built 30 cubits by 10 cubits, and outside was a fence around it, and it was 100 cubits by 50 cubits. And in that outer court that was formed by the tabernacle and this fence that was around it, and it was, by the way, 5 cubits high, why, we find two articles of furniture, the brazen altar and the laver. And then the tabernacle proper was divided into two compartments, the holy place and the holy of holies. And the holy place was 20 by 10 cubits. The holy of holies was 10 by 10, and it was 10 cubits high. And this was really the tabernacle proper. These two compartments formed one. And the first compartment was the holy of holies. That was where the ark was. Then when you moved outside, you have the holy place, and there are three articles of furniture there: the golden lampstand, the table of showbread, and the altar of incense. I do hope you'll get the notes and outlines here, friends. You'll find them extremely helpful. And now tomorrow, we're going to take up the construction of the tabernacle, and we'll start with the ark here in verse 10 of Exodus 25. And so until next time, may the Lord richly bless you, my beloved.
1: 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I'm Steve Schwetz, and I'll save you a seat as the Bible bus rolls along next time.

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10: So how do we, the children of the Lord, bless him? Or do we bless the Lord? Go to Psalms 109 and 30. We're going to stay in the Psalms for a minute. Is that all right? Psalms, anybody getting anything out of this? Psalms 109 and 30. Stay with me now. Watch this. Storm, I know I gave you a lot of them this morning. I don't intend to go through all of them, but if these folks will sit here and listen to me, I'll just teach you the rest of the day. Is that all right? Psalms 109, now pick it up at verse 30. Amen. Are you with me? Pick it up at verse 30. Amen. Don't be looking at me because I have nothing for you to see. Nothing up my sleeves. This is a robe that was given to me. I didn't buy it. Are you with me, somebody? Psalms 109 and 30. Now, when you have it, say amen. Amen. Read it. Stop right there. Now, you just read that. Let me ask you a question. Do you? See, it's one thing to read the word of God. It's another thing to obey it or to do what it says. David says, I will greatly. He will what? So you mean there's a difference in praise? Yeah, some folks just say praise the Lord. And some folks greatly praise the Lord. He said, I will greatly praise the Lord. Watch this, with my mouth. Some people try to convince me I can praise the Lord in my mind. I don't have to praise him with my mouth, Brother Bob. I say, you got so much mess in your mind. You got so much confusion in your mind. And you mean to tell me you can praise God? You got so many troubles on your mind. How in the world can you praise the Lord with your mind? I think if you praise him with your mouth, then your mind can straighten out and your mind can get delivered. Your mind can get healed if you praise him with your mouth. But people come to church and it's just like, I'm waiting for the show. Is James and the Flames here? I'm waiting for the show. And some folks put on a show for you. They do. But listen, I'm going to tell you, when you come to church, you need to come to praise the Lord and give him the glory. It's no show. It's between you and the Lord. It's personal. Amen. Especially if you need a blessing, if you need a healing, if you need a deliverance, if you need God's. How many know you need God's help in your life every day of your life? And especially in Oakland with these fools running all over the street like they do. You need the Lord to help you. Let me calm down. David said, I will greatly praise the Lord. Watch this, with my mouth. Then he said, yeah. Sound like he's from East West. He said, I'll greatly praise the Lord with my mouth. Yeah. In other words, yes. He said, I will praise him among the multitude. In other words, he's letting you know I'm not ashamed to praise the Lord. I don't care where I'm at. I'm going to open my mouth and give God praise. I'm going to give him glory because I'm not ashamed. Now watch this. Watch this. Somebody say, well, you know, Brother Bob, that's Old Testament. Now, what does it say about that in the New Testament? Well, I'm glad you asked, New Testament reader. Go to Hebrews chapter 13. Watch this now. Go to Hebrews chapter 13. I'm going to show you something. Some people say, I've never seen this before. Hebrews chapter 13. Put your finger on Psalms. We're going back. Hebrews chapter 13. Pick it up at verse 15. Amen. Storm, you with me? Hebrews 13. That's the sound man I'm talking to. He's putting the word up. Hebrews chapter 13, verse 15. When you have it, say amen. Hebrews chapter 13, verse 15. When you have it, say amen. Read it. Wait. That hymn there is the Lord Jesus. So read it with that understanding. Read it again. Wait a minute. Did he say a sacrifice of praise? I wondered. I said, Lord, why would it be a sacrifice of praise to you after all you've done for us? And the Lord just gave it to me because there are some folks that just don't want to do it. And I'm going to tell you who that is. That's not really you. That's your flesh. And some people have told me, I don't think you need to go through all that to praise the Lord. I think he already. Listen, Linda. I don't care what you think. Amen. It's not about what you think. I'm reading the word of God. I want you to have a blessing. God wants you to be blessed. You need to learn to do what the word of God says. He said, by him, the Lord Jesus, therefore, and I love this, the saints' diet, let us. Get romaine lettuce too, by the way. He said, therefore, let us. Let who? Let us offer the sacrifice. I'm going to tell you how to get the devils out of your church. Just start offering the sacrifice of praise to God. Start lifting up the Lord. You know why? Because the devil wants your praise, saints of God. How dare you give the devil your praise? You know how you give the devil your praise? By bragging about what he's doing in your life. You go around telling everybody what the devil is doing. I just lost my job. The doctor just told me I have this. All you're doing is giving a devil report. By him, therefore, let us offer the sacrifice of praise to God. Watch this. Here it is. Continually. Not just when you get blessed, but while you're waiting on your blessing. Not while you're waiting on your blessing, but if there's no blessing in sight, just continue to give him a sacrifice of praise. Continue to give him thanksgiving. Continue to appreciate him. Now watch this, watch this, watch this, watch this. Watch this. He makes it plain. Read the next part. That is, in other words, watch, read it. The fruit of our what? That's your neighbor. Don't even look at him. Just touch him and say, with your lips. The fruit of your lips. In other words, your lips are moving, but there's something coming out of your mouth. It's fruit. In other words, it's the word of God. The fruit of our lips. In other words, the words that you're saying that's coming out of your mouth. Watch this. Giving what? Giving what? Thanks to his. So thanking the Lord. Did you see that? Go back over to Psalms 109 and 30. One more time. Let's take a look at it now. With that in light. Watch this. 30th verse, Psalms 109. It says, I will greatly praise the Lord with my mouth. Yea, I will praise him among the multitude. Did you see that? Now, while you're at 109, amen, watch this, watch this. Lean over to 111 and 1. Watch this now. I'm going to show you something. Psalms 111, 111 and 1. When you have it, say amen. Read it. Now, watch this, watch this. The words, praise ye the Lord, is one word. What is the word? No. What is the word? The word is a word we use all the time in the church. You know what it is? Who said it? Raise your hand. It's over here somewhere. It's over here. It's over here. Over here. The word is hallelujah. So when you say hallelujah, you're really saying, this is the translation, you're really saying, praise ye the Lord. In other words, turn it around. It says this, you praise the Lord. Well, I love the praise leader. I love Ashley. She just really praises the Lord. She do all the praising for me. Nonsense. Don't let nobody praise for you. Don't let nobody give thanks for you. You need to learn how to praise him yourself and give him glory. So the word, woo, glory to God. So the word here is hallelujah. The word is hallelujah. David gave you the translation which says, praise ye. Ye means you. Turn it around. You praise the Lord. Did you see that? He's giving you a command, saints of God. He's saying if you want to be blessed, if you want to come from the sheep, come from old raggedy, taking care of old raggedy sheep, living on that barely get along street, hanging out at Heartbreak Hotel. He said, then you praise the Lord. You, hallelujah. We say hallelujah, and we've entered it into our worship, hallelujah. But it really says, you praise the Lord. We say it, but we don't do it. Are you with me, somebody? Instead, we keep saying, you praise the Lord, you praise the Lord, you praise the Lord. Every time you say hallelujah, you're saying you praise the Lord. Well, when are you going to praise the Lord? So when you know you're supposed to praise the Lord and somebody say hallelujah, you say, thank you for reminding me to praise the Lord. Open your mouth and begin to give God thanks and begin to give him praise and to begin to give him glory, because that's what it means. Glory to God. I know you've never heard that before. Praise ye the Lord. The word is hallelujah. In other words, God is telling every one of us, you praise the Lord. Don't let anybody praise the Lord for you. Don't let anybody give God thanks for you. Don't you let anybody, amen, worship the Lord for you. Are you with me, somebody? You get so you don't need a praise leader. You get so you don't need anybody to tell you to praise the Lord. When you come through the gates, you're already thanking him. When you come into the courts, you're already praising him and giving him glory. Now you're ready for your blessing. You're ready. So now watch what David said. Watch this, watch this, watch this, watch this. David says, praise ye the Lord. The word is hallelujah. He said, watch this. I will praise the Lord. Watch this, with my whole heart. God doesn't receive that phony baloney stuff. Some people, amen, just do it for a show. Praise the Lord. Praise the Lord. Praise the Lord. Praise the Lord. Praise the Lord. Let me tell you, you're not praising the Lord. You're putting on a show, clown. Are you with me, somebody? He said, I will praise the Lord with my whole, in other words, I'm serious about this thing. In other words, stand back, amen. I'm getting ready to praise God. Stand back because I'm getting ready to give him the glory. You may not like the way, if you don't like a loud noise, you better get away from me because my Bible says make a joyful noise unto the Lord. I'm going to praise him with my whole, I need a blessing. I need healing. I need deliverance. I'm going to praise him with my whole heart. Hallelujah. Glory to God. Hallelujah. Hey, hallelujah. Thank you. Watch this. Now watch what he says. This ought to revolutionize our church services. He says, I'm going to praise him with my whole heart, not in my house, not in my car with the windows rolled up, but I'm going to praise him with my whole heart, watch this, in the assembly of the upright. In other words, what we call the church, in the church service, I'm going to praise him with my whole heart while I'm standing in the church. I'm not going to be looking to my right or looking to my left. I don't care who's here. I'm here to give God praise and to give him the glory. Hallelujah. And I don't care who's here. I'm going to praise. Woo, glory. So look at Psalms 111 and 1. Are you with me? Look at Psalms 111 and 1. Here we are again with the expression, praise ye the Lord. What is the word? Hallelujah. The word is hallelujah. So every time you say hallelujah, you're giving the command for everyone to praise the Lord. So the next time, instead of running around just saying hallelujah, hallelujah, and getting excited about it, you need to do it. Praise ye the Lord. Hallelujah is you. Praise the Lord. It's a command. Now, David says, you praise the Lord. You give him thanks. You give him praise continually. Then he says, I will praise the Lord with my whole heart. Did we go to that already? In the assembly of the upright and in the congregation. Yes, we did. All right, watch this now. Again, they say hallelujah is the highest praise. Can I tell you? It's not. Oh, God, don't you touch that dial. Let me tell you why I said that. Hallelujah, by definition, is hallel, which means to give thanks and praises. You is you, and Yah is the short form of Yahweh. So when you put it together, it says you give thanks and praises to God. You give thanks and praises to God. Did you see that? I had to go to that definition. Hallel. And it also means to be hilariously excited when you do it. Amen. Don't praise him and act like a stone and act like you're something wrong. Praise him. Amen. With hand clapping, foot stomping. Give an expression when you're praising him.
11: And Brother Bob, I don't think I have to do all of that.
10: You would when you go back to the hospital and the doctor tell you that cancer is all gone out of your body. I guarantee you will leap up off of that gurney and shout all over the place. Instead of doing it, we just say it. Hallelujah. So we're saying you give thanks and praises to the Lord. But when do we do it, saints? So I made it up in my mind, I don't know about you, but I'll give thanks and praises to the Lord continually. Amen. Say that with me, somebody. I will give thanks and praises to the Lord continually. Go to 113. Are you with me? Go to Psalms 113. Somebody need a healing today. Somebody need deliverance. Someone need, and someone, some of you have just given up with thinking that God is going to bless you. But I guarantee you, when you start giving him thanks and start praising him, God is getting ready to turn your situation around. He's not doing it because you're begging him for anything. He's doing it because you know how to thank him and you know how to praise him and give him the glory in your life. Watch this. 113. When you have it, say amen. Here he goes again. Praise ye the Lord. What's that word? Hallelujah. Now he says, praise, O you servants of the Lord. Any servants in here? Praise the name of the Lord. What's the Lord's name? Praise the name of the Lord. Now watch this. Blessed be the name of the Lord from this time. What time is this time? What time is it now? from this time forth and forevermore. How long? Now watch this, verse 3. From the rising of the sun unto the going down of the same, you think you're praising him in this worship service, which is about 2.5 hours? You think that's enough? God is saying, David is telling us, no, you need to praise him when the sun rises in the morning. You need to have praise on your lips and thanksgiving, thanking him for a brand new day, giving him praise, and praise him all day long until the sun is going down of the same day. The Lord's name is to be praise. Did you see that? I remember one time I was hunting. And I said this before I've given this testimony. I was hunting with some guys. None of us knew what we were doing. Just then a rabbit jumped up and one of the guys swung his gun around. Amen. And fired. I could hear the bullet just whizzing by. I didn't know bullets sing. But that bullet was singing zing when it went by my ear. And I heard it. Just a half an inch would have hit me in the head. And in hell, I would have lifted up my eyes. But God. Now, see, I didn't realize it then, but when I got saved, the Lord brought it back to my remembrance. He said, you remember that bullet that came by your head and you heard it whiz? You heard it whistling when it went by your head? He said, that wasn't a rabbit's foot. That wasn't no lucky charm. He said, that was my grace and my mercy upon your life because I had a job for you to do. Now, give me praise and give me thanks in the name of Jesus. He wouldn't let the devil take me out. Guess what? He didn't let the devil take you out. I will thank and praise the Lord. Can I go to one more? You with me? You ready? Go to Psalms 115. David is, I'm telling you, you can't read the Psalms a little bit more. Is that all right? Psalms 115. Pick it up at verse 17 and 18 when you have it. Now go to 16 first. I want to show you something. Psalms 115, verse 16. Amen. When you have it, say amen. Now watch this one. Watch this. Watch this.
11: Oh, I'm so tired of the Bible. Can you just go ahead and say what you're going to say?
10: No. I want you to see it in the Word of God. Is that all right? So Psalms 115 and verse 16, watch this now. He says, the heaven, even the heavens are the Lord's. Watch this. But the earth hath he given to the children of men. Stay right there for a minute. What did he just say? He's saying God owns the heaven, rules the heaven. And the heavens and all that's in the heavenly atmosphere, the climate. He said, but the earth hath he given to the children of men. In other words, the earth is our responsibility, saints of God, and we are to have the dominance. We are supposed to have the authority in the earth today. Did you see that? Not Satan. But everywhere you look, it looks as though Satan is in charge of the world. Satan is running everything. That's because the church, we've been quiet and passive because we didn't know that God has given the earth, amen, and the dominion of the earth to the children of men. That's why it's a mess, because the children of men is just messing it up. That's because they're trying to run the earth without God. Now notice the next verse, and it makes sense. The dead, in other words, those who don't know God, not saved, not born again, they are spiritually dead. They may be walking around, but they are dead. The dead praise not the Lord. So the only people that will not praise the Lord and cannot praise the Lord are the dead people, spiritually dead. The only time they get some spirit, amen, is when they're drinking some alcohol or when they're high on the fentanyl or high on weed and crack. It's the only time they feel good. Because other than that, they have no way to be feeling good, not living in sin. So the dead praise not the Lord, neither any that go down into silence. In other words, they go down into the grave, or go down into the place of death, Hades. Watch this, verse 18. But we, talking about the church, talking about you and I, we will bless the Lord from this time forth and forevermore, praise the Lord. Hallelujah. Come on, praise the Lord. When do we do it, saints of God? When will we do it? Can I have one more scripture? Let's go to 117. That's all right. I got 150, so you hang with me. Watch, go to 117, one of the shortest chapters in the Bible, just about. It's only two verses. I'm going to go there, and then we're going to call it a break, because I want you to do something today that you don't usually do. Psalms 117, amen. Pick it up at verse 1. When you have it, say amen. Oh, read it. Oh, praise the Lord, all ye nations. That means all of you people. Then watch this now. Read it. Praise him, all ye people. Watch this. Verse 2. For his merciful kindness is great toward us, and the truth of the Lord endureth forever. Then he tells you to do something. He's telling you now, praise the Lord. He's telling you now, praise the Lord. He's now telling you, give him thanks and give him praise. Stand on your feet in the sanctuary. Stand on your feet in the sanctuary. Stand on your feet in the sanctuary all over the building. Come on, we're going to hallelujah today. We're not going to say hallelujah. We're going to do hallelujah. I want everything that has breath. I want everything that's got breath. Hallelujah. To open your mouth and begin to give God thanks. Tell him, Lord, we thank you. Tell him, Lord, I thank you. Come on, open your mouth and tell him thank you. Come on, open your mouth and tell him thank you. Open your mouth and close your eyes and begin to praise him and begin to give him the glory. Praise him and tell him thank you. If you're saved, tell him thank you for saving me. If you're delivered, tell him thank you for delivering me. If you've been set free, tell him thank you for setting me free. Hallelujah. Come on. I need you to hallelujah the Lord. Come on. Open your mouth and praise him. Open your mouth and give him the glory. Open your mouth and magnify his name. Open your mouth and thank him for what he's already done. Thank him for what he's getting ready to do. And thank him for what he's got already planned for your life. Begin to thank him. Begin to worship him. Begin to give him glory. Begin to say, Lord, I thank you. You brought me from a long way. I thank you for fixing my mind. I thank you for fixing my health. I was unhealthy, but now I'm healthy. I thank you, Lord, for healing my body, for healing my mind, for making me whole. I thank you, and I praise you today. I'm going to give you the glory. I'm going to praise your name forever. I'm going to praise you continue. From the time that I wake up in the morning, all day long, I'm going to praise you. I'm going to keep you on my mind. I'm going to keep praising and giving you glory in the name of Jesus. Hallelujah. Hallelujah. Come on, somebody. Hallelujah. Come on, come on, come on, come on, come on, come on. Open your mouth wide. Open your mouth wide and begin to thank him. Tell him, Lord, I thank you. Tell him, Lord, I thank you. Lord, I thank you. You didn't have to let me live, but Lord, I thank you. You didn't have to set me free, but Lord, I thank you. You didn't have to save me, Lord, but I thank you. And I praise you, and I'm grateful to what you've done for me. In the name of Jesus, thank you for my family. Thank you for my wife. Thank you for my children. Thank you, Lord Jesus. Thank you for my job. Thank you for money. Thank you for paying my bills. Thank you for being a right now deliverer in the name of Jesus. And I give you all the praise and all the glory. Hallelujah. Hallelujah. Come on, praise ye the Lord. Praise ye the Lord. Praise ye the Lord. I made it up in my mind. As long as I have breath, I will thank and praise the Lord continually. Hallelujah. Can you praise him, somebody? Can you give him the glory? Hallelujah. Hallelujah.
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18: Ronald Reagan understood that freedom sometimes requires more than quiet diplomacy. It requires moral clarity. On June 12, 1987, standing before the Brandenburg Gate in a divided Berlin, Reagan issued a direct challenge to Soviet leader Mikhail Gorbachev. "Mr. Gorbachev, tear down this wall." The Berlin Wall was more than concrete and barbed wire. It represented a system that restricted movement, divided families, and denied millions the freedoms Americans often take for granted. Reagan refused to treat that division as permanent. He understood that free nations must be willing to identify the difference between liberty and oppression, and have the courage to say so. 2 years later, the Berlin Wall fell. Freedom survives when people refuse to accept tyranny as inevitable. So when freedom is challenged today, will we have the courage to defend it with the same clarity?
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21: I think the two things you look at with your kids is intensity and frequency. 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But let me say this, if your kids are asking for help, get them help, okay, and get them the right help.
20: Well, when you think about your teenager, what comes to mind? Confidence, or maybe confusion, or peace, or pressure? Maybe it's a little bit of everything. It seems that those years are marked by lots of everything. Today on Focus on the Family with Jim Daly, we're going to have an honest conversation about teen mental health and about how you can help your young adult to navigate things like anxiety and loneliness and more. I'm John Fuller.
0: And I want to say thanks to the viewers and listeners for tipping in and spending time with us today. I think today's topic is going to be relevant to parents who are worried or concerned about where their teens and 20-somethings are at, because this culture is really at their throat, yeah. No matter what it is. It can be too much screen time. It can be, you know, whatever. And we're going to discuss ways to re-engage with your teen and help, particularly today, help your teen girl with issues that she's facing about identity and body consciousness and all those things. And I think it's going to be really important to give parents a peace of mind that you can get through this.
20: Yeah. And Michelle Niedert is with us. She's always a favorite when she's here in the studio with us. She's a professional counselor, an author, speaker, wife, mom of two. She has a podcast called Raising Mentally Healthy Kids. Check that out. She's also got a great devotional called Strong and Secure, 100 Devotions for Young Women.
0: Michelle, welcome back to Focus on the Family.
21: Thanks for having me back again.
0: It's good to have you. No, I was going to use this scripture, 2 Timothy 1:7. I've used this as a parent. It says, "For God has not given us a spirit of fear, but of power, love, and a sound mind." That is truth. How come as parents sometimes we struggle to believe that?
21: I think because we're looking at the external circumstances around us.
0: Oh, yeah.
21: And if we just emotionally react, just like our kids and our teens, to those external circumstances, the enemy's going to take our focus and just create in us a lot of not only emotion in our hearts, but thoughts in our minds about the future and things that we may even predict that aren't even going to happen. Mm-hmm. And then on top of that, then our bodies are going to react. And we're going to feel that in our gut, you know, just like our kids, we're going to feel that tightness in our chest. We're going to feel like we don't. And then sometimes it's going to, like I did yesterday, it's kind of going to bubble up in not such a good way sometimes when the pressure gets too big on us and stuff. If we don't manage it well.
0: You know, so often we kick around the terms mental health, emotional health, but from a clinical perspective, is there a difference, or are we saying the same thing when we say mental health or emotional health?
21: I think it's similar for sure. Because really what I'm looking at as a Christian counselor, I'm looking at holistic health. At our counseling center, I've trained our 80 counselors that have come through us on a psychosocial, spiritual model. Mm-hmm. So I think it's the renewing your mind, and that is repeating that scripture and maybe repeating other scriptures. When I get stuck, and I got stuck this weekend pretty hard with some grief, the Lord's Prayer comes to my mind because I need that part, "Thy will be done on earth as it is in heaven." So I think even the memorization of scripture where I don't have to go find it. But this morning while I was getting ready, I'm not a good sitter. And I want to encourage you, if you have a neurodiverse kid that doesn't sit very well, sometimes we really want them to read the scripture. I listen to the scripture a lot. And so I was listening to Psalm this morning, and that was helping me with that. So I think we've got, you know, those of us, I think, who are really tackling this well, we're helping people with breathing and exercise and things that help their bodies. I think we're helping them be in community. I think we're helping them with the mind piece. And then I think the emotional piece, the key to that, especially for this generation, is, and you're going to hear me say this probably and every time I'm here, but I think it bears repeating. Emotions need to be on the bus, but they cannot run the bus. I was working with this beautiful teenage girl recently, and she is created that's just, I mean, they're very rare, but they are just all emotion. They can wake up one day and be like a girl on her cycle. I mean, if moms are going to listen to this, this is real, and that's what they deal with. But she's like that on any day because that's how she's wired. And the thing that she said I've helped her the most to realize is sometimes that's just her emotions talking, and that's not truth. And she's got to separate that out for that day. So she doesn't do something like try to harm herself or think about dying or think about starving herself. We're in a critical mass with her, and it's super important that a clinician do that work and give her some coping skills.
1: You know, one of the things I often ask, you know, psychologists, psychiatrists who are Christian, just that balance of, because some people watching or listening are saying, you know, you talk about personality profiles and, but God does organize how human beings behave. I mean, it's in his creation, and that's why it's so manageable in that we can create these quick, simple 10-minute quizzes that give you an insight as to how you tick, because God has put the pattern in humanity, right?
21: He
1: so
21: has.
1: It's not something to walk away from. It's something to kind of help better understand how God creates us.
21: I agree. And not only that, it doesn't lock us in a box. My son won't take it. He won't take the quiz. He's being forced to in an organization, but he's refused.
1: Gene doesn't
21: he's
1: like taking him
21: I don't want to be locked in a box. Right. But I've told him, this doesn't lock you in a box. This helps me understand how you work so I can parent you better. But at the same time, I understand the gifts of the Spirit, and I understand spiritual gifts, and the Holy Spirit can manifest anything in you at any time. And I'm trusting God to do that too in your life. So I think it's a merger of both.
1: You often say mentally healthy parents raise mentally healthy kids. Now, I'm thinking of the teenage years. Our boys are now in their 20s, but can a parent truly become mentally healthy during the raising of teenagers? Seems contradictive.
21: I think it's essential. I think it's essential. It may be contradictive, but I think it's really essential to a parent to have done their own work. I talked about this last time I was here with my dad, that I was raised by a father who loved well, but had a bad temper and probably had ADHD and impulsivity and didn't manage that well always in my childhood years. And I think if I hadn't worked through that, I could have repeated a lot of those generational patterns. So I think I'm experiencing a really interesting sandwich right now because I am having, while I am being a grounding source to a kid who just went off to college and a son whose hormones are and moods are all over the place. I've never experienced him like this before. And I need to be that grounding source to him, and I need to manage my own emotions with him. But at the same time, I talked to you guys this morning. I've got a huge spike of emotion going on. I lost my dad 3 years ago this month. My mother-in-law died 2 weeks ago, and we made a huge decision yesterday that my mother is going to sell the lake house, which are the main good memories of me with my dad, because she needs to move closer to us because she is struggling with some health issues. And so sometimes we as parents have a lot of emotion going on ourselves, and some mental health issues can come out of that. Especially, I'm very fortunate there's not a lot of sibling conflict with me. There's not a lot. My mother is the person who, I mean, I always call her saint. She loved my father well, even though he was difficult, and she really loved us kids well. And so we want to honor her at this time, but I am riding waves of grief. And sometimes, like yesterday, I will confess that grief came out with severe irritation with my husband, who actually just offered to get my suitcase, but I thought he was rushing me. And I just said, I will do it in a minute. And then I came back to him and I said, I'm sorry. I'm just really, there's so much emotion in with me right now. This was not about your help. And you're right. You had great intentions and I took it the wrong way. And so I think we have to do the work. And I will tell you this, in this same 24 hours, I have talked to a new friend who's in her 60s. I have reached out to my Christian coach to pray with me. My sister and I had a heart-wrenching conversation where she confessed, I cried too today. Mom is starting to fade, and it's hard for me to come to grips with that and still deal with the demands of our work life and ministry life. She's with Lifeway and the kids. And then it's just hard. And so I think we as parents have to do our work, grieve. I don't think we hide it all from our kids either. I think we model it well for them. I hope I am, because I hope they're going to care for me as well as I want to care for my mom right now.
1: Yeah, so you got both sides of that working. Yeah. And I think, you know, when I'm going through the book, I was looking at that factor that sometimes biochemical issues enter in. You could be an emotionally stable parent, and your child may have things that you've not dealt with that they're dealing with, whether it's anxiety, depression, and whether that's linked to biochemical issues, et cetera. So there's always that. There's not a formulaic approach. I'll ask this question in a way that I normally wouldn't ask it, because I don't believe there is a way to make sure something happens, make sure an outcome occurs. But parents can get so desperate that they ask the question, you know, in Strong and Secure, you're leaning in toward how can we as parents make sure our kids are emotionally and mentally strong?
21: I'm going to give you the best thing I know.
1: There's predictive ability.
21: Yes, there's predictive ability.
1: But no certainty of outcome.
21: That's right. And here's what I will tell you. The one thing I have poured my life into in the midst of this work is making sure my kids really knew God and loved him as a father. Mm-hmm. Because that's why I wrote this book. In college, it changed my life to know God as father. And to know that I get to take him anywhere I go. He was with me in the hotel this morning. He was with me on the plane. And he's with my daughter when she's at school, you know, while she's grieving. And that is what, I'll never forget the conflict we had one time when she said, I don't want you to be the boss of me. And I said, I don't want to be the boss of you. And as soon as God is the boss of you, I am on,
1: oh, wow.
21: I'm out, you know?
1: That's good.
21: And, but what that, and I think she took the challenge seriously, but what it did is allow her to begin to seek the parenthood of the father heart of God. Mm-hmm. And as she has experienced that in his life, the things that we talk about in this book, his presence, his peace, his provision, his protection, his healing, all those things herself, you can't guarantee the results, but 1 hour out of 168 hours a week is not discipleship for your child. You can't leave them in church with the youth minister for an hour, and you can't leave them in Sunday school and expect them to catch it. You've got to spend time, like it talks about, writing the word on their hearts, talking about it in the car.
1: Yeah.
21: You know, I had a great conversation with my son yesterday or the day before when I was driving to school. And I just said, how you doing? And he said, I'm doing okay. And I said, how was the retreat? He'd been on a Christian retreat. And he said, it was good. And we got to be careful because we'll let that go sometimes. And I said, what was good about it?
1: Yeah. How was
21: what was good about it? And he said, I just really felt like God spoke to me in these ways. And I was like, that's amazing. I love seeing, and this is what I think parents need to do more of. Catch God at work in your kids. Mm-hmm. I hear a lot, catch your kids doing good, but catch God at work in your kids. And I said to him, I love the way that God is working in and through you. And yesterday morning, I got to watch my daughter on a telebroadcast of a church of 1600 lead worship. And I love watching her sing about surrendering her life to the Lord, even if it is in front of a camera. But I think I see the authenticity in her heart and the surrender as she sings that I am available. And if you can get that in your kids, it's not going to protect them from ever having, she had almost had a panic attack. It's not going to protect them from all that, but I think it's going to see them through it.
1: Yeah.
3: 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And you heard from Michelle there about what she wants to see you be able to do with this book and your child. 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And of course, here at Focus on the Family, we have a wonderful counseling team as well. Michelle, as a parent, how do I know if I need to seek out a professional for advising me on anxiety and depression I'm watching my child go through, but I can't help her in particular pull out of it?
21: Yeah. I'm very grateful for your counseling team. I'm part of your referral network I'm working with a couple right now in a couple's intensive situation. So I'm grateful for them. And I'm grateful sometimes when I encounter people while I'm speaking that I can refer them in different states and know that I'm getting a clinical who also has a dedication to faith. But I think that's real important in this culture, I would say, is you're seeking clinical advice, make sure that faith piece is a part of it, or you might not get some advice that I would endorse these days. Things are changing in my professional life that way, and people have some maybe poor counsel for you. But I go back to what we talked about a little bit with God, I feel sad, and God, I feel scared, and managing your emojis. I think the two things you look at with your kids is intensity and frequency. How often are they struggling, and how bad is the struggle? But let me say this. If your kids are asking for help, get them help, okay, and get them the right help. And that may mean you need to do a parent consult first with someone. I offer them all over the country to help you find the right mental health professional. My own sister, who is a Lifeway Bible study teacher, none of our kids are perfect. All of our kids have struggled. And she was the sixth person in a week who said, how do you get your college kid to go to a counselor when you think they need to? And I'm like, you know what? Can you get on the podcast with me and let me answer this question with you instead of personally? Because I've said it six times this week and I'd like to record it. So we actually very vulnerably recorded that together on the podcast. And so I think it's a process of, if your kids are asking for help, it's easy. But let me tell you this, I'm in these groups and y'all, it's kind of scary. They're called dorm room moms, and they were kind of about decorating at first, the dorm rooms, but now they're about where the kids are. Yeah. And there are kids who are failing. There are kids who are wanting to quit their sports. There are that have full rides. There are kids who are drinking too much. There are kids who some new boyfriend or girlfriend has come into their lives and they're walking away from their faith or their values. And our kids, I think where you put your kids in college is important too. And I'm going to say something publicly that I may regret, but we have been very honest with our kids. We are the ones who are making that investment because they can't afford it on their own. And so we will only invest, not necessarily in a

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2: You got to examine it, and you don't want to have somebody who quits too soon. But, you know, we don't know. None of us gets a magic ball to see the future. And sometimes we feel the Lord has led us one way, but the circumstances are too much. And also get them help there on the campus. Find a ministry. Find a Christian counselor where they're at. If they're at a Christian school, most of those schools have amazing university Christian counselors. They're free to these kids. I met the ones at my daughter's school, checked them out a little bit, I have to admit. But it's so important that we help our kids plug into godly support. And you know how we do it the best, guys? We model that. And that's what I'm most worried about. A lot of parents aren't modeling that. They're not seeking that out. If they're too busy to do it, don't expect your kids to do what you're not doing yourself. Mm-hmm. So my kids see me say, I have another meeting. It's with my coach. And I'm going to go cry my eyes out. I'll be back in an hour. You know, my kids see my husband in a small men's group every other week where he jokes about his Coke addiction, and that's Coca-Cola. He has a little soda migraine issue that he gets into. And sure enough, when his mom's died, he started drinking Coca-Cola again. Mm-hmm. But they see him struggle and get support and have men pray for him and him mentor other men. I think it's real important that our kids catch a vision for this life. And honestly, I know that you're saying, what does this have to do with mental health? It has everything to do with mental health. The biggest struggle these kids have, the research says, and the statistics are scary. I heard the president of the school share them, looking at the anxious generation, is loneliness and isolation. Mm-hmm. And so as we demonstrate that we're not, that we're in community, it inspires our kids to be in community.
3: Yeah, and I think in that regard, I mean, noticing the spiritual battle that we're in for what it mm-hmm. is, you know, the Word of God, I think 2 Timothy, it says, God has not given us a spirit of fear, but of power, love, and a sound mind. But the enemy works directly against that. And that is why I think we're seeing the opposites. In other words, anxiety, depression, loneliness. These would be the attributes of the deceiver. We've seen links between social media use and teen anxiety. We've had many guests come on and talk about this. Yeah. I guess the bottom line question is, how do we know what is okay and what's not when it comes to usage? And that, you know, it's every parent's battle, right? How much time is too much time? And it's almost like we're looking for someone to say, 1 hour a day, 2 hours a day, whatever that answer is going to be. How have you addressed that, and what do you see in the research?
2: Okay. I am very different than your average guests because I have not withheld that from my kids in the way a lot of them have. And I've done it partially because they have a working mom and a work traveling dad. And so with their extracurricular activities, I have wanted communication with them. Mm-hmm. Now, I have locked them down. They do not have a phone that has access to everything because as a clinician who treats issues with teenagers, my biggest nightmare was the day boys got porn in their pockets on a phone, you know, mm-hmm. but in the counseling world, because we see so much of that. But let me say this. I think it's like anything else. When you ride a bike, you have training wheels and then you start riding. And we need to help our kids with electronic devices do it with training wheels under our roofs well. Mm-hmm. What I look at is the emotional regulation piece of this is one thing I look at. So my son with the video games, I would tell him the minute when I say you need to get off and I'm good with, I need to finish this up or something and it's a couple of minutes. But the minute I see all that stuff you'll see sometimes, that's telling me you're playing too long. And so you're going to see me limit that. So I really bred in him a spirit of cooperation, a spirit of being able to stop playing and realize that that's not all there is, because it is a very hyper-focused, enveloping thing, which his friends caught me at during the Dallas ice storm. So when his friends are playing sometimes and it gets too intense, I will come in sometimes and say, hey, guys, I think it's time to step away from the remote.

0: why don't y'all go for a walk, go get in the hot tub, let's have pizza, and then y'all can come back. However, I was playing a game on my iPad, and it, you know, we didn't have a lot to do during that ice storm. And one of them cutely said to me, "Miss Niedert, I think it's time for you to step away from the iPad. I hear you talking at it." And so I think that's good, because that's the other thing that I don't think we talk about a lot. We love to talk about our kids and our devices. But let me tell you what, I got kids in my office that say they don't have much relationship with their parents because of the amount of time their parents are on their devices.
1: Yeah. Working, how did you react?
0: Playing games. One, praying about my own conviction of that, because I manage a business on my iPhone to a large degree myself. But also realizing that I love Arlene Pelican, who I know you've had on, is a good friend of mine, that pivot that she teaches. When your kid walks in the room, when your husband walks in, you pivot for just a minute and you give somebody their attention. You recognize their presence. I have used that nonstop. But I want to address the heart of this question, I think, because it's not a formula. It's going to be different with each kid. Neurodiverse kids have hyperfocus. They need the dopamine more. They can get saturated more with it. But here's what I think it's more about, especially when it comes to the social media component. And let's address girls with this. Comparison is what the enemy uses to rob women of life and confidence and joy with their bodies, with what they do. You know, the biggest question I have in 12-year-old girls, which makes me sad, is am I enough?
1: Mm.
0: And they fear disappointing even their parents in that. Yeah. Even if they're fighting with you and rolling their eyes, at the same time, they fear disappointing you. Mm. Believe it. The research even says it. As high school counselors, the number one influence on kids still is their parent.
1: Yeah.
0: Don't think it's not true just because they roll their eyes. But here's the thing. When my daughter asked if she could start some of that, and we were legally at the age where she could, here's what I wanted to know. Where's your identity? Is it in people, your performance, people's approval, and your appearance? Because if it is, you'll die in social media world, right?
1: Yeah.
0: Okay. Or is it in Christ? Is it because of how you were created, how you were adopted, your purpose in life, and the fact that you have had the highest price paid for you when God paid his son for you? And if you can hold on to this value system in the midst of being around this value system, I'm okay with you beginning that process. And then the biggest question I think we ask is, what is the purpose of this? I have to be on social media. I'm a speaker. I'm an author. I might be becoming a Mahjong teacher. I'm a counselor. And all of that requires some social media dynamics to it. But my purpose in social media is to practice scriptures that say things like encourage one another. So to use it as a source of, right now there are people praying for me because I asked for it on social media this morning. Some who reached out and sent me text and everything else in the midst of that. And so I think it's a chance to be a light in darkness as long as we do it right. And that means that we spend more time talking about light than looking at darkness and criticizing it. And that's where I think we as believers get off with it. And I encourage my kids, stay in the lane of cheering each other on, of loving each other well on social media, and then speaking truth, share truth there at times. And we don't have to be scared of it if we're bringing the light and love of God into it. Mm-hmm. And that's why I wouldn't miss those moments with my kids' friends and them. As I see my kids, my daughter just booked, she's become a professional photographer on top of the worship leadership. And she booked all but one last spot for April. And I saw it on her social media. I'd miss it if I wasn't there. She might not have told me that. We talk about more, I don't know, more in-depth things than that. That might not have come up. But I got a chance on her story to say, wow, only one left. That's amazing, Sophia! Exclamation point. And I think that's great parenting.
1: Yeah. Let's come back next time and mm-hmm. keep the discussion going. And this has been great stuff. If you're in that spot as a parent and you're looking for answers to desperate questions because you feel like, especially with this book, Strong and Secure, your daughter may be struggling with identity or anxiety or maybe even tipping into depression, get a copy of Michelle's great book, Strong and Secure. You can get that directly through Focus on the Family. And as John said, you can also talk to a counselor. 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
9: You have been on this journey of personal pursuit of what the world says will make you happy, and you have come to the edge of that, and you are saying, well, how is that working for you? 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I have the things that are supposed to satisfy, and I'm still empty in here.
10: 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In today's episode, Pastor Brian shares a lesson from John chapter 3. In this passage, Jesus meets with the religious leader Nicodemus. Dr. Chapel highlights the point that Jesus makes to Nicodemus, that knowledge and works do not lead to salvation. You can find this lesson and many others when you visit unlimitedgrace.com. And while you're there, look for Pastor Brian's book, The Multi-Generational Church Crisis. This compelling book asks the question of the church, what could be accomplished in the name of Christ if we could better understand each other? Let's hear now from Dr. Brian Chapel as he shares the lesson, A Journey to the Ends of the Earth.
9: Before small was big, before thin was popular. I mean, before what we were really desiring was flatter and flatter and thinner big screen TVs, right? Before OLEDs, for the engineers, I learned what that meant, right? Organic light emitting diode. See, I can talk engineer. 4 millimeter thick TV. I mean, you know, now we measure the greatness of your TV by how thin it is. But there was another era. An era when you measured a family's pride by the size of its TV console. Remember those days? Right? The big wooden cabinet, right? And you had in the cabinet not just the TV, but the radio, AM and FM. And the record player, 33 RPM, 45 RPM, 78 RPM, right? And stereo speakers. And the screen on that TV, do you remember? I mean, it was this big. And as you may remember the days of TV tubes, you may remember that things didn't always last eternally there, right? I can remember after my family had gotten, you know, very accustomed to the TV in the evenings, our TV gave out. And because my dad had not finished researching in Consumer Reports, he was not ready to buy a new TV yet. So, you know, he got some of his six kids and, you know, moved the big console, you know, out to the end of the driveway for the trash man to pick up. But that meant that evening, no TV. I mean, we were desperate. This is the land of darkness. This is, you know, what are you going to do? And, you know, my father heard the cries of his children. You know, so here's what he did. He grabbed his tool bag and he said to the kids, he said, all right, grab a flashlight. And we went out to the end of the driveway. And my father took his tools and he took the TV chassis out and took the picture tube out. And then he lined up his six kids in front of the TV and said, all right, shine your flashlights at the screen. And then he crawled up inside the console and told us the tale of Jules Verne's journey to the center of the earth. Now I remember the Jules Verne story, not so much because of the vividness of the journey, but because I was on another journey. I was on a journey to discovering the heart of my father. His willingness to humiliate himself and to go in those contortions for our sake was a measure of his love. In this account of John 3, there is another journey. It's a journey to the very heart of the Son of God. As he is willing to express to us at the behest of his Father what it would mean to love people who are in darkness, in despair, and by humiliating himself, give them eternity. How does he do that? He launches us on a journey through the experience of Nicodemus, the one with whom he is conversing. And when he begins with Nicodemus there in verse 9, you recognize that what he begins by doing is saying to Nicodemus, you are here. It's really the way you begin many journeys in this world, right? Whether you're at the airport and trying to find out where your gate is, or you're at the fair and you're trying to find a particular ride, or you're at the mall and you're just trying to find a particular shop. You go to the map and you look for that little red arrow that says what you are here. Now, Jesus has already said something remarkable to Nicodemus in this passage. You remember, he said, Nicodemus, if you want to see the kingdom of God, if you want eternal things, you must be born again. And Nicodemus says, what does that mean? And it's the whole idea of leaving the human physical realm that you were in and entering the realm of heaven and the spirit. But of course, there are huge question marks now. And Nicodemus asks an essential question there in verse 9 that we began with today. How can these things be that I would leave this realm and enter another realm? And Jesus just begins by asking a question that actually has two declarations in it. It's verse 10. Jesus answered him, are you the teacher of Israel, and yet you do not understand these things? Now, though it's a question, the first statement within it is, you are the teacher of Israel. Now, that definite article, the, is no mistake. You are the teacher. It's in a statement of Nicodemus' stature in the religious hierarchy of Israel. You're not just on the Sanhedrin. You're not just a teacher. You're the man. You are the one to whom other people turn. You are scholarly, respected, able, and we're going to see in a little bit, rich as a result of all that you have. And yet, Nicodemus, despite the fact that that's where you are, you're the man, what else do we learn in verse 10? Yet you do not understand these things. You have all the resources, all the respect, all the background, but you don't understand. Now, that must be hard for Nicodemus to hear. I've been trained. I've been in the church. I know these. And yet Jesus said, no, you don't really get it. And for some of us here, we actually do identify with Nicodemus. I know the words. I know the songs. I've been in the church. I've been around church people. I kind of recognize these phrases, and I can even define basically what they mean. But it doesn't have any real meaning to me. I know it's supposed to, but this has not connected with my heart. There's not true understanding at the level of the Spirit, and I know that. And Jesus is saying to Nicodemus, this is where you are. You have the background, you have the respect, you have all this knowledge, but you don't really understand yet. And as awkward as it is, that's Jesus just kind of putting the red arrow on Nicodemus and saying, you are here. That's always important at the beginning of a spiritual journey, just to kind of say, here's where I am. Francis Schaeffer, the Christian philosopher of the last generation, because he had so much knowledge and background, was once asked, if you had only an hour to spend with someone to explain the gospel, how would you spend your hour? And Schaeffer said, that's easy. I would spend the first 55 minutes getting to know the person. And then I would spend 5 minutes saying what the gospel was. No, that sounds wrong. No, Schaeffer said, the first step is knowing where you are. Because until you have come to the edge of your experience, until you have understood really where you are, you're not willing to take the step into another realm. It's actually the definition of your true spiritual status, an understanding of who you are and where you are that gives you the ability to start the journey. Now, having established where Nicodemus is does not mean the rest of the journey will be easy. Because after verse 10, you don't really understand, comes verse 11 and 12 of saying what it's going to take for you to understand. Truly, truly, I say to you, verse 11, we speak of what we know and bear witness to what we have seen, but you do not receive our testimony. If I have told you earthly things and you do not believe, how can you believe if I tell you heavenly things? Nicodemus, you are wanting to understand spiritual, eternal, heavenly things. But I've told you things that are earthly, like you have to be born again, that your position and your prestige and your understanding have not really satisfied you yet, and you don't really get it, which means if you're trying to get to heavenly understanding, to spiritual satisfaction, by where you are now, with all your earthly pursuits and physical dependence, you can't get there from here. Now, just to kind of make clear what that means, what Jesus is saying is, if you're depending on your earthly things to get to spiritual understanding, that's not going to work. You can't get there from here.
11: 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It may seem hard for younger Christians to believe, but people over 50 were raised during an era when 90% of Americans identified as Christian. These older believers were once part of a majority group that understood the mission of the church was to take control of our culture, to halt its evils. At the same time, Christians under 50 have lived their entire lives perceiving themselves as a minority that needs to make credible their faith to a secular, pluralistic culture. These distinct experiences and perceptions have a profound impact on the priorities different generations have for church ministry, It's no wonder that younger and older believers don't always see eye to eye. In his new book, The Multigenerational Church Crisis, Dr. Brian Chappell asks the question, what could be accomplished in the name of Christ if we could better understand each other? 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You can request your copy of The Multigenerational Church Crisis when you donate online at unlimitedgrace.com or by calling 844-41-GRACE. That's 844-414-7223. And now, more from Brian Chappell on today's Unlimited Grace.
9: This last week, I was coming back from teaching in St. Louis, and recognizing I might have an opportunity to fish this week, I decided on my way back into Peoria, I was going to stop at the Bass Pro Shop. I mean, I'd passed by it, right, numerous times, and as I'm going to the other side of the river, I think, well, just on my way back into Peoria, I'm going to stop at the Bass Pro Shop. So I pulled off the exit that seemed to be closest to the Bass Pro Shop. I got out my GPS and you know, put on the Google Maps and followed exactly to where it told me to go to the Bass Pro Shop. And to my amazement, it kind of took me down my exit, back around, up back on the highway, and then as I got toward the Bass Pro Shop, it said, park on the highway and walk to the Bass Pro Shop. I'm saying, well, that can't be right. So I keep going down the highway. I go to the next exit and go to MapQuest rather than Google. Okay? And it takes me back. Okay? I go all the way back around, make the exit again, come back, and MapQuest says, park on the highway and walk to the Bass Pro Shop. And I've come to a conclusion now. You can't get there from here. So, of course, what I do, I make the whole circle back again. And I go down into East Peoria, and I pull up to a gas station, and I say, how do you get to the Bass Pro Shop? Right? And the person says to me, that's easy. You just go down to Riverview Drive. I'm going, no, you don't get it. I'm new here. I have no idea where Riverview Drive is. So I have another question. Have you ever been there? Because if you tell me you've been there, I'll know there is some way to get there. I ultimately got there. But it was with the understanding of someone who had already been there. That's exactly what Jesus is going to say to Nicodemus. Look, verse 13. No one has ascended into heaven except he who descended from heaven, the Son of Man. If you're trying to get to heavenly places dependent upon what you have done, depending upon your context, your world, you can't get there from here. You're going to have to hitch your wagon. You're going to have to connect to somebody who's already been there, and that is the Son of Man, the one from heaven. Now, I've tried to say it in a way that connects with you, but I hope you recognize that saying that we must connect to Christ in order to make our way to spiritual satisfaction does not mean this is a pleasant journey at all. If people who have been pursuing satisfaction in life through career, through money, through knowledge, through pleasure, through any other form of physical, material, earthly satisfaction, actually have to come to the end of their world and say, this is not going to work. That is never going to be a pleasant process. To actually come to the end of my earth to say, I now have to step into a dependence relationship with Jesus Christ is not something that people are going to desire to do. And so Jesus is saying to Nicodemus, in essence, you must leave your world behind. I mean, just understand where your world has gotten you. You have reputation and knowledge and experience and wealth, and you're not satisfied yet. Your world is not provided what you want. Now, for some of you, what I'm saying is foreign language, but some of you know exactly what I'm saying. Because you have been on this journey of personal pursuit of what the world says will make you happy, and you have come to the edge of that, and you are saying, well, how is that working for you? It's not working. I have the things that are supposed to satisfy, and I'm still empty in here. I think of one of my very good friends who I got to know because I kind of jogged the same route for about 20 years in St. Louis. And on that jogging path, if you jog for 20 years, there are other people who get on that path kind of in the same time of morning, and I get to meet them and get to know them over time. I'm not going to tell you my friend's real name. I'm going to call him Steve right now, but I'll say Steve had been an amazing athlete in college and found enough reward in that that after his college years, he decided that he would go into the sports apparel business, and he was amazingly successful at it, made tons of money, and still wasn't satisfied. So he became a doctor and went into sports medicine. And despite his knowledge and prestige, it wasn't enough, particularly after his marriage began to crumble. And an oldest son turned to drugs. And his daughter began to struggle terribly with depression. Because my friend Steve had been put in a boarding school by a difficult mother as he was growing up. He was basically raised as an orphan in this boarding school where those who called themselves Christian abused him. And he wanted nothing to do with the things of the faith. As we would run on the path, before he knew entirely who I was, he was one of the most profane and angry people I have ever met. But as we would run through the months and then through the years, he would occasionally ask questions, always keeping me somewhat at arm's distance. Until the mother that he so longed to have a relationship with died. And then despite the money and the knowledge and the success, he went with me to my mailbox, and as I turned off to go home, he simply said, would you stop? And would you pray with me? I've just come to the end. I've got everything that this world says should satisfy, and I'm empty. And as we prayed, I recognized what had happened was the Lord had brought him right to the end of his world. The blessing of that is, at the end of the journey of self, is the Savior. The one who would hear his prayer and delight to hold him in his emptiness. It's the same journey that Nicodemus is on. Now, I will confess to you, none of us wants to be on this journey. C.S. Lewis describes the journey to the end of our world this way. We are such half-hearted creatures, fooling around with drink and sex and ambition, when infinite joy awaits us. But we are like an ignorant child who goes on making mud pies in a slum because we cannot imagine what it would be like to accept the offer of a holiday at the beach. I haven't been there. And so somebody who offers me a holiday at the beach, because I can't imagine what that would be like, I go on making mud pies in the slum because I can't imagine what it would be like to have the joy that you're talking about. And this is the experience of so many as we talk to them in the churches, as we, some of us in the church, wrestle. I'm making this pie of the things of earth. And I get money, and I get relationships, and I get pleasures, and I get prestige and knowledge and career, and I put all these things together, and it's still not all I'm looking for. It's just exactly what Nicodemus is going through. We are introduced to his journey a little bit earlier in the same chapter, verse 2 of chapter 3. Do you remember? This man, this Nicodemus, came to Jesus by night and said to him, Rabbi, we know that you are a teacher come from God, for no one can do these things that you do unless God is with him. He is a leader in Israel. And yet he comes to Jesus at night. He's this cautious inquirer saying, do you have something I need? I mean, I recognize you can't say and do the things you do unless you're from God. But I think I know God. I think I know what he's supposed to be. But somehow I'm not satisfied yet. I've got questions still. I've got emptiness still. And so this you are here point begins with just this cautious inquiry of, I don't have all the answers yet. I'm supposed to. But I know there's still some emptiness in me. This isn't the end of our introduction to Nicodemus. If you've got your Bible still open, look at John chapter 7. John chapter 7 and verse 50. Nicodemus begins this journey out of the mud pie making to the heavenly realities just by acknowledging Jesus might have some answers for me. But that maybe gets underscored in John 7 and verse 50. Here's what's happened. The other Jewish rulers are getting intimidated by Jesus and the people following him. So they send soldiers to arrest him. But the soldiers, when they hear Jesus say, we shouldn't arrest this guy, he tells us things we've never heard before. And so the soldiers come back and the rulers are even more unhappy with Jesus. But verse 50 of John 7, Nicodemus, who had gone to Jesus before and who was one of them, that is the rulers, said to them, does our law judge a man without first giving him a hearing and learning what he does? They replied, are you from Galilee too? Search and see, no prophet comes out of Galilee. Now what Nicodemus has done here is he's just taken a little risk. You want to arrest Jesus, but doesn't our own law say you have to be fair? You know, you should give him a hearing. And instead, his own colleagues turn on him. And they say, are you from Galilee too? The slums. Are you going to stick up for this guy? Well, all that Nicodemus has said so far is, maybe. We ought to listen to this Jesus.
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0: Do you believe that a good God will reward nice people for trying their best? Today on Truth for Life, Alistair Begg explains why this popular assumption is totally incompatible with the death of Christ on the cross and the good news that he proclaimed. We're studying in chapter 2 of Mark's Gospel.
1: The issue was this. People are looking around. They see the Pharisees' disciples fasting, the disciples of John fasting, the disciples of Jesus partying. True? Levi's house, party time. What's going on here? One group's fasting, another group's fasting. What do your guys do? They seem to have chosen the easy path. That can't possibly be right. If a person's going to be accepted with God, there's so many things he has to do. And we, the Pharisees, the organizers of religion, the custodians of that which is external and orthodox, we know what they should be doing, and your boys aren't doing it. And we want to know why. Now, if you think about this in Luke 18, and I'll only give you this one. I might give you two cross-references, but this is just one. Luke chapter 18, if you turn forward one book, let's just set this in context because I think this is helpful. And the context is absolutely crucial. Verse 9 of Luke chapter 18. To some who were confident of their own righteousness. Okay, their own righteousness. In other words, a righteousness that they themselves created, established, maintained by what they did or didn't do. To some who were confident of their own righteousness. We're either going to stand before God on the basis of our own righteousness, or we're going to stand before God on the basis of the righteousness of another. These folks were confident in their own righteousness. And as a result, notice, they looked down on everybody else. So Jesus looks at this group. He says, here they are, Mr. and Mrs. Smug and all his smug little children, doing all of these things and despising all these other people, just able to look down on them all. He says, let me tell you a story. Two men went up to the temple to pray. One was a Pharisee and the other was a tax collector. The people, the listeners, love these stories. They just must have waited for the punchline every time. It's so exciting. Here we go again. Jesus got another, the Pharisee versus the sinner story. Wonderful. So next we have the Pharisee. He stood up and he prayed, verse 11, about himself or to himself. God, I thank you that I'm not like other men, robbers, evildoers, adulterers, or even like this tax collector here. What he's doing up at the temple to pray, I will never know. You see where his confidence lies? In what he doesn't do, and then in what he does. What does he do? Verse 12, I fast twice a week, and I give a tenth of all that I get. I'm a tither, and I'm a double faster. I'm twice as fast as anybody else. Here I am, twice a week fasting, tithing, not like this joker. Well, who told you to fast twice a week? No one. There's only one place in the whole of the Old Testament where fasting is demanded. And that's recorded in Leviticus chapter 16 in relationship to the Day of Atonement. Fasting appears all over the place for all kinds of reasons, good. But in terms of God actually saying, this is what I want you to do, it only comes there in relationship to the Day of Atonement. You see, the issue here is not fasting per se. It is that fasting represents the way in which the Pharisees, with their systematized, organized religion, believed that they could be and would be accepted by God. So as long as they kept doing all these things meticulously, then God would be pleased to look on them with favor. And so in answering the question, and we're back now in Mark 2, in answering the question, Jesus absolutely disarms the questioners. Why are they not fasting? Jesus answered, how can the guests of the bridegroom fast while he is with them? In other words, you don't fast at a wedding, he says. My wife and I were at a wedding yesterday. We went to the reception. It was a wonderful meal. No time for fasting. No. There was fasting. There was no fasting. There was eating. It was fantastic. It would have been highly inappropriate, wouldn't it? And if the father of the bride had said, you know, I hope you enjoy these Ritz crackers and help yourself to a second glass of water, people would have said, what kind of party is this? And justifiably so, which is what Jesus is saying. Now you understand that he's pointing out that he is the bridegroom. He's already noted the fact that John the Baptist is the best man. Mark has told us John the Baptist is the best man. He stood on the stage of history, spoken for a moment, got out of the way so that the bridegroom might be introduced. Christ as the bridegroom is amongst his friends and followers. And he says, there's no way that my disciples are going to be fasting while I am here with them. It would be entirely inappropriate. He says, verse 20, there's going to come a day when the bridegroom will be taken from them, and on that day they will fast. Now, some people have taken that as a mandate, but it is actually an observation. Jesus is saying, when they have reason for sorrow, when they have reason for disappointment, whatever it might be, then on that day, well, fasting may be appropriate, but it's not appropriate today. Right now, it's party time. It's party time. In fact, the more I read the Gospels, the more I realize this. I said there would only be one cross reference. I'll give you a second one. You read it for yourself. Luke chapter 15. And you remember how Luke chapter 15 begins? It says that the tax collectors and the sinners were gathering near, were all coming around to listen to Jesus. So all the people who were messed up, left out, burdened by their sin, aware of the fact that their life was a walking mess, they are all coming, said, we want to hear from Jesus. But the Pharisees, the religious establishment, they were muttering to one another. And what were they muttering to one another? This man welcomes sinners and eats with them. You see what they're saying? So if he is the person, he couldn't possibly be the person he claimed to be. You couldn't possibly have a Messiah who did this. You couldn't have someone who fulfilled all of the Old Testament expectations and did this. Surely when our Messiah comes, there will be none of this in him. He will be absolutely fastidious. He will have all the rules and regulations kept. All of his followers will be marked by all of these things. And Jesus said, well, let me just tell you a few stories. There's a lost sheep. They're 99 safe. Shepherd went for the one that was lost. Lady broke her necklace or her coins or whatever it was, and she had 9/10 of it intact, but a 10th of it was gone. She scoured the entire house looking for it. He says, the reason I told you that is because that's God's disposition towards those who are lost. He goes out looking for the lost one. He's an initiative-taking, seeking God. He's not hiding behind a corner the way that it is suggested on the media. That somehow or another God has gone, is in disguise somewhere, or is hidden off somewhere, and we're all looking around for him. No. No, the Bible says that God is actually, he came down, he's, good morning, I'm here to speak to you today. So glad you came to the service. Are you listening to what that funny Scotsman is saying? Are you listening to this, God says, inside of you? How are you going to stand before God? Are you going to stand before God on the basis of your goodness? Or are you going to stand before God trusting in the goodness of someone else? That's the question he's asking. That's the question Jesus is posing. That is the vital question. And you remember when he finally gets to his third story, he says, and there was a certain man had two sons. And one of them went off and blew it out. And another one blew it out while he was still in the house. Externally present, externally correct, doing everything that was expected of him, but doing it like a slave. The other boy went off and went totally hog wild. But he came to himself and he repented and he came back to his father and his father forgave him and gave him a wonderful party and with the singing and the dancing going on. The elder brother, he came and he heard the singing and the dancing and the servant said to him, your brother is back. And their line reads, but he refused to go in. Why did he refuse to go in? For the same reason that some of you still do not trust Christ. Because you like the idea of earned acceptance with God, because it puts you in a better light. You don't like this idea that the worst, most miserable, lying, cheating, scornful, immoral person is in Christ, covered over with his righteousness, accepted, redeemed, restored, and all because of another and not because of him or not because of her. That message will always stick in the gullet of a Pharisee. And that, you see, is what makes Jesus so controversial. That's the significance of what he says about the shrinking of the garment and the bursting of the wineskins. It's very simple. You don't need to beat it up. You don't cut up a new garment to make patches for an old one. It won't work. The shrinkage will tear it apart. You don't put new wine into old wineskins because the wine that is new has still a fermentation process. And if the wineskins are old and brittle and so on, old leather wineskins, then the fermentation process will actually blow the wineskin apart. What is Jesus saying? He's saying the wine of new life, which he has come to bring, cannot be contained in the shrunken, brittle old wineskins of a man-made religion. What he is saying is that the liberating, life-transforming message which he has come to proclaim, that of unmerited favor with God, with free forgiveness, it cannot be stitched in to their form of established religion. It actually tears it away. In other words, Jesus is controversial because he is pointing out that the two approaches, one represented by the Pharisees and the other represented by himself, are mutually incompatible. They are mutually incompatible. That's what he's saying. You're not going to be able to come up with a hybrid. You can't do it. It won't be done. You say, well, we're far removed from the Pharisees. We're not Pharisees. Well, I hope you're not. But let me tell you what Pharisees believe, just in case you might believe this. Pharisees essentially believed that a good God will reward nice people for doing their best. A good God will reward nice people for doing their best. Now, I wager that if I go with you this afternoon to all the little festivities over here in Chagrin Falls, and we just go up and down amongst the crowd, that will be the prevailing view of people that we meet. If there is a God, how will he ever accept us? And it will come back to you again and again. Well, if he's a good God, he'll be happy if nice people like us just do our best. And then that begs the question, what in the world was Jesus of Nazareth doing hanging up there on that cross? You see, Jesus was proclaiming a salvation that depended entirely upon God. The Pharisees were proclaiming a salvation that depended largely upon them. Jesus was asking men and women to face up to the fact of their leprosy, stained and spoiled by sin, and then to realize that he is the one who makes them clean. He was asking them to face up to the fact of their paralysis, as it were, in terms of the healings that have taken place. And then to realize that he is the one who is able to set us on our feet. But the two notions are incompatible. Let me finish with two quotes. One from Spurgeon's Morning and Evening, which you can find in the bookstore. From yesterday morning's reading, the 23rd of May. And Spurgeon is writing concerning the trust of the psalmist in God, the Rock of Ages. And he says of the psalmist was wise. He rested on nothing less than the Lord's work. And then he wrote this: it is the Lord who has begun the good work within us. It is he who has carried it on. And if he does not finish it, it never will be completed. Now, here's a sentence that I didn't mark, but I didn't scribble, but I marked it in my mind. Listen to this sentence. If there is one stitch in the celestial garment of our righteousness, that we must insert ourselves, then we are lost. If there is one stitch in the celestial garment of our righteousness that we must insert, then we are lost. You see what he's saying? Jesus did not die upon the cross to get us started so that we might contribute to our acceptance by God as a result of good things that we do. Jesus died upon the cross, bearing all of our sin in himself and providing for us a free and a full salvation and a robe of righteousness, which is all his righteousness, all his acceptance with God, all of his keeping of the law, all of his sacrifice.

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2: February 1716. Remained ignorant of my fallen state till 1730. So what is that? He was 14? I don't know, 30 minus 16. 14. You must help me with this. This is not rhetoric. When we do the math, you've got to stay right with me. It's not, I'm not, this is not, this is not, these are real questions. So, born in sin, February 16th, remained ignorant of my fallen state till 1730. Now listen to this one. Lived proudly on faith and works for salvation till 1754. All right? So from 1730 to 1754, 24 years, 24 and 14 is 38, until he was 38, he lived proudly on faith and works for salvation. Was admitted to Everton Vicarage 1755 when he was 39. He becomes the minister in the church. Fled to Jesus alone for refuge 1756. After he has been preaching for a year to his congregation, he finally gets it himself. It is solely on account of what God has done in Christ that I am ever accepted by him. And therefore, nothing in my hand I bring. Simply to his cross I cling. Naked come to him for dress. Helpless come to him for rest. And therefore, stinky old me to his fountain flies, saying, you better wash me, Jesus, or I'm a dead man. I'm a dead girl. Do you see how insidious the sounds of established religion are ringing in our ears? Oh, you don't need that silly old stuff. You're a good fellow. You're a fine girl. How dreadful it would be, wouldn't it, to be kept from all of the wonder of what Jesus came to do, kept by our goodness, kept from and by our goodness. Kept from him by our badness. I'm so bad he could never fix me. What? Who do you think you are? And perhaps today, you might be able to enter into your journal. I've been living for so many years proudly on the strength of faith and works. Cast myself entirely upon Christ. Cast myself unreservedly on Christ. Told them, I have got not a hope in the world, Jesus. Apart from you. Apart from you. That's what it means to be a Christian.
3: 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He'll be back in just a minute to close today's program. We know that when we pray according to God's will, he answers, but it can be difficult to know how we ought to pray and how to look for the answer. 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It's Alistair's book, Pray Big, Learn to Pray Like an Apostle. 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In the book Pray Big, Alistair draws from the Apostle Paul's bold prayers for the believers in Ephesus to give us a pattern for how we can come before God in the same way. Here's a brief excerpt from the introduction to the book.
2: 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I want you to enjoy praying like that too. And to do that, we need to discover how to pray as Paul did, which means we need to learn to believe what Paul did. We need to know who we're speaking to, and we need

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1: 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So please keep him and all of us, the speakers, the many men who are attending the conference, keep us in your prayers that we will glorify God and that together these men will do the basics of Christian leadership well. And now here's Alistair to close with prayer.
2: Father, thank you so much that we can remember the wonder of your redeeming love, the challenge of your perfect life, the clarity of your instruction, and the warmth and passion of your love for those who feel themselves to be beyond hope, and your stinging rebuke for those who hide behind the hypocrisy of externalism. Only you, God, know who we are. You know what we are. You know what we need. And we pray that you will come and meet us and give us no rest at all until we rest entirely in Jesus and on his work alone, find that wonderful freedom in all that he has accomplished. And may the grace of the Lord Jesus, the love of God, our Father, and the fellowship of the Holy Spirit rest upon and remain with all who believe today and forevermore. Amen.
1: 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Your answer to that question will affect how much you enjoy the Sabbath. Tomorrow we'll find out why. The Bible teaching of Alistair Begg is furnished by Truth for Life, where the learning is for living.
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7: Ronald Reagan understood that freedom sometimes requires more than quiet diplomacy. It requires moral clarity. On June 12, 1987, standing before the Brandenburg Gate in a divided Berlin, Reagan issued a direct challenge to Soviet leader Mikhail Gorbachev. Mr. Gorbachev, tear down this wall. The Berlin Wall was more than concrete and barbed wire. It represented a system that restricted movement, divided families, and denied millions the freedoms Americans often take for granted. Reagan refused to treat that division as permanent. He understood that free nations must be willing to identify the difference between liberty and oppression, and have the courage to say so. 2 years later, the Berlin Wall fell. Freedom survives when people refuse to accept tyranny as inevitable. So when freedom is challenged today, will we have the courage to defend it with the same clarity?
0: A moment of destiny.
8: I want somebody to make up in your mind that whoever deserted you, whoever walked away from you, is not so important that they can define the rest of your life. Do not give them that much power, that much authority. Don't sit in the house of your life singing sad songs. Because God said, I'm up to something in your life, and I'm going to take this difficult chapter, I'm going to flip the script, I'm going to begin to write a new chapter. It will not ignore your past, but it will be built on the pain of your past. And God will build a wonderful story in your life on the pain of your past.
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18: What has happened is we have allowed the secularists, the humanists, the atheists, the infidels to pervert our Constitution into something our founding fathers never intended. And it is time for Americans to stand up and say, enough! We're not going to allow this in our Christian country anymore. It is time to put an end to this.
19: Welcome to Pathway to Victory with author and pastor Dr. Robert Jeffress. The America we live in is but a faint shadow of what our founding fathers fought to establish. 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Today on Pathway to Victory, Dr. Robert Jeffress calls America back to her Christian roots. But first, let's take a moment to hear some important ministry updates.
20: Thanks, David, and welcome again to Pathway to Victory. Yesterday, we began a message I consider one of the boldest I've ever delivered. America is a Christian nation. And today, we press further into the evidence. Now, I understand this claim makes people uncomfortable. There are powerful voices insisting our founders wanted a purely secular country, scrubbed of any Christian influence. But that version of history is a myth. And today I'll show you why. This nation was built on a foundation of faith, and our future depends on our returning to it. That fearless commitment to God's Word is what Pathway to Victory has been about for 30 years now. And as we celebrate that milestone, I'd love to send you my brand new book, Seven Lessons from My 70 Years. It's a warm, journal-like read. With seven personal lessons the Lord has taught me across a lifetime, along with a few cherished photographs. But friend, time is running out to request my book, so please don't let it slip by. One more special word. I want to invite you to be part of our Pathway to Victory Journeys of Paul Mediterranean Cruise. 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Now it's time to turn our attention to a message I started yesterday. I'm going to equip you with the factual history about America's heritage. I titled my message, America is a Christian Nation.
18: Now today, in the minutes that we have, I want to do three things. First of all, I want us to look at the historical evidence for the Christian founding of our country. Secondly, I want us to look at our detour from that Christian foundation of our nation. And then finally, we're going to look at the consequences of renouncing our Christian foundation as a country. First of all, let's look at the historical evidence. What is the evidence this nation was founded as a Christian nation? Well, first of all, let's look at the spiritual beliefs of our founders. 52 of the 55 men who attended the Constitutional Convention were Orthodox Christians. Some years ago, two professors from the University of Houston, Charles Lineman and Donald Luntz, did a study to try to determine whom our founding fathers quoted the most. More than a third of all the founding fathers' quotes came directly from the Bible. And another 60% came from those authors who had based their writings on the Bible. And it's that historical fact that caused Ken Woodward, writing in Newsweek magazine in an article, How the Bible Made America, to come to this conclusion. He said, quote, "Now historians are discovering that the Bible, even perhaps more than the Constitution, is our founding document." That is Newsweek magazine. It's not Christianity Today, it's Newsweek magazine. Our founding document is the Bible. That is what the history says. Never did the founders believe the so-called establishment clause would be used to absolutely silence prayers at graduations or Ten Commandment displays in the courthouses or nativity displays in the town square. That was never the intent of the founding fathers. You say, well, that kind of makes sense, but how do you know that for sure? Not only listen to the writings and the words of our founding fathers, look at the early court rulings. These court rulings not only show that the nation was founded on a Christian foundation, but in many cases, government was encouraged to support the Christian faith. For example, consider the case of Runkle versus Weinmiller in 1799. Now, remember, 1799 is 7 years after the ratification of the First Amendment and the no establishment of a religion clause. In 1799, the Supreme Court of Maryland said in its decision, quote, "By our form of government, the Christian religion is the established religion." The next case, Vidal versus Girard's executors, 1844. Now, this was a complicated case, but here's the gist of it. A man died in Philadelphia, a very wealthy man, and in his will, he left his proceeds to the starting of a school for orphans. They used to call those colleges back then, a school for orphans. But he had one stipulation. That is, no Christian minister could teach in his school that he was funding. And the Supreme Court actually ended up upholding this man's will. Why did they uphold it? Because they said the fact that you can't have a minister teach doesn't keep Christianity from being taught in the schools. And this was what they said, quote, "Why may not the Bible, and especially the New Testament, without note or comment, be read and taught as a divine revelation in the college, its general precepts expounded, its evidences explained, and its glorious principles of morality inculcated?" And likewise, the court had something to say about those who would say, well, then you've got to treat all religions the same. They said, "It is unnecessary for us, however, to consider what the legal effect of such a device in Pennsylvania for the establishment of a school or college for the propagation of Judaism or deism or any other form of infidelity. Such a case is not to be presumed to exist in a Christian country." Not only do you have to look to the court rulings and the utterances of the fathers, but look at something else that is so fascinating. Did you know for the first 150 years of the founding of America, and even after the ratification of the Constitution, for 150 years, there is a school book that was used in grade schools for children? It was called the New England Primer. It contained prayers, creeds, even Bible verses that children had to memorize. Can you imagine children having to learn that today in schools? Today, they're not even allowed to acknowledge there is a God, or there's even a designer who created the world in which we live. But 150 years ago, this is what children were learning. You say, what happened, Pastor? How do you account for the seismic shift away from our nation's Christian foundation? Well, it all began in 1947. That is the first time that the United States Supreme Court ever used the phrase the separation of church and state. And that's an amazing thing when you think about it. If this was such a foundational doctrine of our country, why did the Supreme Court never mention it for 150 years? It wasn't until 1947, the case of Everson versus the Board of Education. This was a case in which the state of New Jersey was using tax dollars to support religious schools. Back then, the only religious schools were Catholic schools. And the justice who delivered the majority opinion was Justice Hugo Black. And he said, this breaches the separation of church and state, which is high and impregnable. Now, many researchers of recent days have pointed out that Hugo Black, the justice who delivered this decision, had also been a member of the Ku Klux Klan. And the only people the Ku Klux Klan hated more than blacks were Catholics. In fact, two recent members of the Supreme Court, the late Justice Anton Scalia and Justice Clarence Thomas, agreed that this was a bigoted ruling. In fact, Clarence Thomas said, this doctrine, the separation of church and state, born in bigotry, should be buried. That was the first stone in this wall that is being built by secularists. The second stone was Engle versus Vitale, 1962. In that case, the court ruled that students could no longer voluntarily offer this 22-word prayer. Almighty God, we acknowledge our dependence upon thee, and we beg thy blessings upon us, our parents, our teachers, and our country. Have you ever read anything more offensive than that? We pray for our teachers, our country, our parents. But the Supreme Court said children can no longer voluntarily say that prayer. Why? Because it breached the constitutional wall of separation between church and state. And the court went on to say, a union of government and religion tends to destroy government and degrade religion. Now, that sounds so enlightened and intellectual to us today, but compare that to what John Quincy Adams said. The highest glory of the American Revolution was that it connected in one indissoluble bond the principles of civil government and the precepts of Christianity. You know, ironically, even though these school children can't say that 22-word prayer, every day, every session, the United States Congress begins its session in prayer. And yet, in 1970, the Supreme Court said that it was unconstitutional for a group of students before school to gather together on school ground and read the prayer printed in the Congressional Record of the United States. Is that not lunacy? That's where we're going as a country. A third case, Abington School District versus Shemp, 1963. This is the case that outlawed students voluntarily reading 10 verses of scripture at the beginning of each school day. They brought in experts to say why that was not a good thing. One expert actually said, if portions of the New Testament were read without exclamation, they could be psychologically harmful to the children. Now, again, compare that to what the Supreme Court had said in 1844. Why may not the Bible, especially the New Testament, be read and taught as divine revelation in the schools, its general precepts expounded, its evidences explained, and its glorious principles of morality inculcated? Then the next stone, 1967, Spain versus DeKalb County Community School District. In that case, the Supreme Court allowed a lower court ruling saying that a kindergarten teacher could no longer have her students recite not a prayer, but this poem. And here's the poem. We thank you for the flowers so sweet. We thank you for the food we eat. We thank you for the birds that sing. We thank you for everything. The Supreme Court said you can no longer have children say that, because even though the poem doesn't mention God, it could cause the children to think about God, and that's unconstitutional. The final stone came in 1980. Interestingly, the case is Stone versus Graham. And the situation here was copies of the Ten Commandments had been donated to schools in Kentucky and were posted in hallways. Nothing else was on the display except the Ten Commandments. No teaching of it, no recitation of it. It was just purchased with private funds and posted in the hallways of Kentucky schools. And in 1980, the Supreme Court said, you can no longer post these words, thou shalt not steal, thou shalt not lie, thou shalt not murder. You can't post it any longer. And what was their reasoning? I quote directly from Stone versus Graham, quote, if the posted copies of the Ten Commandments are to have any effect at all, it will be to induce the school children to read, meditate upon, perhaps to venerate and obey the commandments. However desirable this might be as a matter of private devotional, it is not permissible as a state objective under the Establishment Clause of the First Amendment. Can you believe that? We can't post these words any longer. Because if we do, the children might read them. They might venerate and respect them. And if they respect the words, heaven forbid, they might actually obey the words. And that is unconstitutional. What lunacy! We have let the inmates out to run the asylum here. That's exactly what is going on. Compare that to what, for example, John Adams said. Our Constitution was made for a moral and religious people. It is totally incapable of governing any other kind of people. Or think about, again, 1844, the Supreme Court. Why may not the Bible, especially the New Testament, be read and taught as divine revelations and its glorious principles of morality inculcated? Now here's the question. What has changed? What has changed? In these 150 years, has the Constitution changed and nobody told us? Is that what happened? Of course not. What has happened is we have allowed the secularists, the humanists, the atheists, the infidels to pervert our Constitution into something our founding fathers never intended. And it is time for Americans to stand up and say, enough! We're not going to allow this in our Christian country anymore. It is time to put an end to this.

0: Now, I'm almost through, but I'm not quite through. This morning, I got up early, and I was flipping through my telephone, different articles, and I read a column about me. And this liberal writer made an amazing concession. He made an amazing concession. He said, you know, the truth is, Jeffress probably has a point to make. Looking at the early writings of the fathers, the early court rulings, he has a case to make that America was founded with a bias toward Christianity. But I would remind Jeffress that the founding fathers, and even the Constitution at times, also embraced slavery. But that didn't make it right. By the way, that shows you how perverted and twisted the liberal mind is to equate obedience to God with slavery. But he said, just because the early founders subscribed to this proposition that America is a Christian nation doesn't make it right. Well, fair enough. Let's look finally at the consequences. What has happened in our country since we have loosed ourselves from our Christian foundation and become a secular nation? Is our country better off today that we have found this freedom from God? Is it? Let's look at the evidence. William Bennett, the former Secretary of Education under Ronald Reagan, back in the early 90s, issued what he called the Index of Leading Cultural Indicators. He studied the trends for 30 years between 1960 and 1990, the years that correspond with the judiciary's all-out assault on Christianity in our country. What happened during that period of time? There was a 419% increase in illegitimate births, a quadrupling in divorce rates, a more than 200% increase in the teenage suicide rate, a drop of almost 80 points in SAT scores, and a 560% increase in violent crimes. And today, the trend continues. Over 10 million teenagers in the U.S. drink alcohol regularly. 20% of those engage in binge drinking. Nearly 2,800 children die each year as a result of gun violence, and another 14,300 are injured. Nearly 1 million babies were murdered in the womb last year, and 1 in 4 women in the U.S. will have aborted at least one of their children by age 45. In 2011, over 500,000 teenagers became pregnant, with about 30% of those pregnancies ending in abortion. Are these tragedies just a coincidence? Not when you consider God's warning to his people 3,000 years ago, a warning that is just as applicable today as it was then. In Hosea 4, verse 6, God talked about what happens to a nation that forgets him and forsakes him. He said, my people are destroyed for lack of knowledge. Because you have rejected knowledge, I will also reject you from being my priest. Since you have forgotten the law of your God, I also will forget your children. Ladies and gentlemen, God is no respecter of people or nations. Any nation that reverences God will be blessed by God. And any nation, including the United States, that rejects God will be rejected by God. Blessed is the nation whose God is the Lord. I close today with the reflections of a man who could hardly be labeled a conservative. When I was growing up here in Dallas in the 50s and 60s, the Chief Justice of the Supreme Court for much of that time was a man named Earl Warren. Many of you remember Chief Justice Earl Warren. In the South, he was vilified. He was thought to be a communist pinko liberal. People hated Earl Warren. As I look back as an adult now, I see the reason people in the South hated him in many cases It was because he believed in the equality of the races. He was trying to get justice for people regardless of their race. But that wasn't always talked about. It was talked about how liberal he was. And yet, in 1954, Earl Warren gave this assessment of our nation's Christian heritage. He said, "I believe no one can read the history of our country without realizing the good book and the spirit of the Savior have from the beginning been our guiding geniuses. Whether we look to the first charter of Virginia, or to the charter of New England, or to the charter of Massachusetts Bay, or to the fundamental orders of Connecticut, the same object is present: a Christian land governed by Christian principles. I believe the entire Bill of Rights came into being because of the knowledge our forefathers had of the Bible and their belief in it. Freedom of belief, of expression, of assembly, of petition, the dignity of the individual, the sanctity of the home, equal justice under the law, and the reservation of powers to the people. I like to believe that we are living today in the spirit of the Christian religion. I like also to believe that as long as we do so, no great harm can come to our country. The nation that reverences God will be blessed by God. The nation that rejects God will be rejected by God. Blessed is the nation whose God is the Lord." May God be honored, and may our country prosper as we declare our allegiance to God alone. As we commemorate our 30th anniversary as a ministry, I want to share a note from one of your fellow listeners. Linda from Tennessee wrote to us and said, "Pastor Jeffress, I've been watching Pathway to Victory for several years now. I never realized how much I didn't know about the Bible until I heard you explain the meaning behind the scriptures. So I began to follow along with your sermons with my own Bible open. And it has opened up so much insight and strengthened my spirituality. Now I'm able to talk with my grandson about his faith." Well, friend, I want Linda's words to encourage you. As a partner with Pathway to Victory, you make these moments possible. Every person like Linda who opens her Bible with new understanding, it's because of your generosity. And that's the very heart behind my new book. As we celebrate 30 years of ministry, I've gathered 7 life lessons God has taught me across my 70 years. Personal stories, honest reflections, the truths that have shaped my walk with Christ. 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I deeply appreciate your partnership in the ministry of Pathway to Victory. I couldn't do this without you. Here's David to tell you more.
1: 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I'm David J. Mullins. In today's climate, politics has become something of a dirty word. 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
15: 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Wave Grace, coming up next.

0: in the middle of hopelessness. That is where we're at today, here on Way of Grace with Pastor Jesse Gastan from Grace Bible Church in Hayward. 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Today, we are in 2 Kings chapter 7, verses 1 through 20. It's a tale of three stories: leadership, lepers, and the living God. Now today, we'll continue looking at the faithfulness of God to His elect, how the word of rescue is ridiculed and the word of rescue is believed by the elect, and the hope of the hopeless. 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
1: Pay attention to your brother Elisha, though, right now, because your brother Elisha is going to show you how to stay cool, calm, and collected when fools act like God. He's getting ready to show you how to stay cool, calm, and collected when fools act like God. You don't see Elisha moved at all. The one that's moved is the king, the political king, because he's looking down on a condition among the people that he's ruling, and he can't solve it. These people have degraded to the degree that they're eating each other. Lamentations talks about this as well, because Jeremiah saw what happened, the siege of the Babylonians against Israel and them eating their own flesh. And Josephus gives us absolute detail in the wars of the Jews in AD 66 to 69, how they ate their children. And we've seen this happen around the world before. Don't tell me that mankind is not by nature absolutely and totally depraved. We'll do things that we can never imagine. If all the labor of man is for his belly, if everything is about fulfilling my flesh, I will betray you, you will betray me, I will destroy you, you will destroy me. This is why I love Jesus, because when the enemy came against my representative, he said, the first thing you need to know, devil, is that man does not live by bread alone. Not the man that knows that he is spiritual and connected to God, and God is the living God. He's not the God of the dead. So even if I die physically, I live forever with the true and the living God. Everything is not about a piece of bread. This is hard, but it's true, because you... Please listen to me, and I want to get a young person today. I want to get you young people. You have an adversary. You do. You have one. He's called the devil. He is so slick that when he comes to you, he will be exactly like you. You will not detect him because he's too careful about how he hides his intentions. And he will get you at your weakness. And before you can even really know you're doing a deal with the devil, he has you in his clutches. That's how he works. That's how he works. Your parents should have told you that, because he had them before they had you. Your parents should have told you there's a devil that wants young people. He likes young people better than old people. It's true. That's why he wants them in the womb. This is the bill that my sister is talking about in the back. Sticking babies with something the moment they come out the womb. Sticking teenagers with something the moment they turn pubic. These things are ridiculous, but they are control mechanisms, incrementally controlling you. Your bodies are God's. Your body is God's. Your body is God's, and you must know how to yield your body to God alone. That's what the three Hebrew boys did. They said, Neb, sorry. You can throw us in. We already proved to you we good. We're not trying to destroy Babylon. We didn't help you fix your kingdom up. And now you want to throw us in because you got a fit of a delusion going on. Listen, man, go take a nap, come back, let's talk about it. These men were not hurting the Babylonian kingdom. They just were not going to worship their God. And this is how Christians are supposed to be in the world. We're not here to hurt the world. We're just not going to bow down to your God. Sorry. It's not going to happen. We want to work with you. We want to pay our bills. We want to provide. We want to see the next generation. I want to see my great grandkids grow up and do something productive and manifest the imago Dei in them. Don't you?
2: We're not talking about going to war. We're not warmongering people. We're just simply saying there's one Lord of Sabbath. There's one Lord of Sabbath. He runs this world. That's all we're saying. Let's keep going. It's time to get it. Elisha sits in his house, and the elders sat with him. Do you guys see that? I love narrative theology. This is beautiful. So now, just imagine the Biden administration. And I'm not going to name the parallel to Elisha because, you know, that's going to offend some of you folks on the left and on the right, too. So I'm going to leave all that alone. But the present administration wants to take out anyone that wants to tell the truth and expose the present, you know, manipulative narrative, right? They want to go after him. And as he's sending the CIA and the FBI and the special forces to him, they go to the house of whoever this person is, male or female, put anybody in there you want that's standing for truth. And as they drive up, they see all these cars that are familiar to them. And they go, man, half of those cars are the folks that sit with us in Congress. Do you see it? The elders who would be with the king is with Elisha. Do you see it? The only people that Elisha is able to now run is the military, because the military is in cahoots with the administration to dominate the lives of the people. Is anybody keeping up with me? I'm getting ready to unpack it. The one element in our government, we have three branches of government, as you know. The one element in our government that has proven itself to be a Rottweiler and a pit bull is that element of the judicial system in connection with the military. And many of us understand how wrong they have treated Americans for decades upon decades. Am I making some sense? We know this. And by the way, this is true in every country. Wherever you have dictatorial leadership, it uses its Rottweiler military to abuse the people. So they coming after my boy Elisha. Do you see it? They're coming after him. And notice what it says. But ere the messengers came to him, he said to the elders, do you see how this son of a murderer? I love it. That's the clean version. Do you see how this son of a murderer? Now, who is he talking about? Ahab. Ahab and Jezebel are murderers of the people of God. They're murderers of the prophets of God, are they not? Elisha is one of the prophets that Obadiah hid when it was his mentor, Elijah, alone fighting the 800 prophets of Baal and the groves. Am I making some sense? And so now he comes out because he's being called to take over. I'm going to talk about that in a moment. And he still remembers the daddy of Jeroboam seeking to kill him and all of his comrade prophets. He says, this son of a murderer. This is why Jesus said in John 8:44 to the rulers in his day, ye are of your father, the devil, and the works of your father you will do. He's a liar from the beginning and a murderer. Jesus knew he was dealing with that same murderous spirit all throughout Israel. Y'all keeping up? Here it is. And it goes on to say, to take away my head. Now, this is what I love about Elisha. Elisha had the spirit of God. We're going to unpack this in a moment. And he was never surprised. The word of the Lord had come to him that the king wants to take him out. Now, you and I just read that four verses earlier. The king's on the wall upset, and now he's coming after Elisha. And Elisha is hearing from God, like I told you before, when you walk right with God, God will reveal to you what your enemy is up to. He will not let you walk in darkness. I'm trying to help you. So Elisha is cool. Now watch what he does. I love this. He says, when the messengers come, shut the door and hold him fast at the door. Is not the sound of his master's feet behind him? What is that, Pastor? It's the false assumption that Jehoram, the secular king, has all the power in the world, that he can yield a decree and his decree will come to pass and no one can stay his hand. I am God. I do whatsoever I please and no one can stop me. He's an absolute fool. Is he not? Did y'all hear that? See, now Elisha, he knows who the true and the living God is.
1: We're getting ready to go there. Doesn't he know? All right, child of God, hear me. When you know who the true and the living God is, why should you fear man? And I've told you guys this before. When mankind sets up his plans, his schemes, his machinations, when he gives you his prophecies and prognostications, they are not immutable. They are not unchangeable. You don't go, who can make war with the bees? You go, God can make war with the bees. And God frustrates the tokens of the wicked all the time. He turns over the plans of the wicked all the time. They make plans and God thwarts them. That's the God of the Bible. That's what's going on here. That's what's going on in our life. The only reason you don't see it is because you haven't asked God to open your eyes. God is busting up schemes every day. Is he, saints? Is he busting up schemes every day? He's busting them up every day. They come together in all of these different conventions around the world to try to do what they want to, and they don't realize that God's way ahead of them in the chess game of war. He takes out their rooks. He takes out their bishops. He takes out their knights. He takes out their queens. He checkmate them in the name of Jesus. I love God. I love him because he will defend his people at all times. But he's going to try us in the midst of it. All right, let's keep going. We got more work to do. Shut the door behind him. Is not his master's feet behind him. Verse 33. And while he yet talked with them, behold, the messenger came down unto him and said, behold, this evil is of the Lord. What should I wait for the Lord any longer? What is that? That's the messenger now turning around and fleeing. This here's an allusion to Judas Iscariot, who would have betrayed Jesus. Do you guys get that? But because Elisha is not Jesus, this doesn't play itself all the way out. God allows this messenger to escape because God has a purpose for the king and his servant. There's a word that God has for him. Notice what it says in verse 1 and 2. It's time. Then Elisha said, hear ye the word of the Lord. Thus saith the Lord. This is one that he has captured. Tomorrow about this time shall a measure of flour be sold for a shekel and two measures of barley for a shekel in the gate of Samaria. Tomorrow you guys will be able to eat to the full and have tons of stuff left over. I love this. Did you know what the proverb says? The wicked, they gather, they heap up, and they store it. And the righteous put it on. That'll come home in a minute. The wicked gather and they heap up in the and they store it, and the righteous put it on. The wicked gather and they heap up and they store it, and the righteous put it on. The wicked create plans and schemes and businesses, and God lets them. He lets them use their energy. He lets them use their ingenuity. He lets them use their collaboration, and they build all kind of good stuff with an evil intent, and God uses this for his people. And this is why you don't rush to battle too soon, because God is economic with energy. He will use the wicked. He will let them become lawyers and doctors and scientists and judges and mechanics and physicists and astrophysicists. He'll let them develop all this technology for the good of his elect. You're hearing what I'm saying? So you want to parse this carefully, child of God. You don't want to go before the Lord, because a lot of times he just wants you to chill. He just wants you to chill. Sometimes he's allowing the famine to have all of us just sit down for a minute. I'm doing something. Am I making some sense? You ain't got to go rush in and take over. Let them do the work. Let them build the machine, Cindy. We'll use it. We got all of the products to put in there. Let them build the machines. We'll use it. We'll wait for God and we'll turn it around. This is history, child of God. Are y'all hearing me? This is history. You and I need to be wise as serpents and gentle as doves. By force shall no man prevail. You only prevail by wisdom. Am I making sense? Only by wisdom. See, Elisha is not going to lift one hand to hurt one person. And that prophecy is about to come to pass, isn't it? All right, time for us to unpack that. I got you for a little while longer. Notice what it says in verse 2. This is the part that's remarkable. So point number 2, the faithfulness of God to his elect. The word of rescue, what? Ridicule. Here it is.
2: Now, notice what this fellow said. Then a lord on whose hand the king leaned. Now, this would be like Naaman, the captain of the Syrian army. This is the same army, saying to Elisha, when Elisha had him to be healed when he was in the waters. This is just one chapter back. And he said, now I'm going back to be with my king, and he's going to lean on my hand. That means the king is trusting him. It's a metaphor of you being the king's flank man. You're like his right-hand man. And what is stated here is, then a lord on whose hand the king leaned answered the man of God and said, behold, if the Lord would make windows in heaven, might this thing be? Now, I want you to mark this. This is called, again, the irony of narrative theology. The word I want you to catch is behold. I want you to hear the mockery and ridicule of this fool who is opposing the prophetic word of God. Did you catch it? I want you to catch it. I want you to catch it. This fool has just heard Elisha say, God is about to bless his people tomorrow. And this fool said, oh, if he would just open the heavens. He's referring back to the days of Noah. When Noah opened the heavens, when God opened the heavens and poured down the rain. Here's what he's saying. If God does this, this would be like the miracle in Noah's day. But Israel was in an apostate condition, like the church is today and the world is today. They don't believe that God brought that flood. So when he's saying, behold, if God opens the heaven, it's the idea. God's not going to open the heavens and do that. The opening of the heavens is the metaphor of God blessing us, right? Isn't that the way we close in worship? Praise God, from whom all blessings, what? They flow. This wicked man is not only ridiculing, but he's being irreverent. Now, I want you to hear one quick, sharp rebuke by Elisha. He's going to speak to him in kind. Listen to what it says. He says, behold, if the Lord would make the windows in heaven, might this thing be? And Elisha said, behold. Somebody ought to rejoice. Behold. Do you hear this fool saying, behold? I can say behold too. The Lord's going to do it, but you won't be able to enjoy it. You wicked man. This is a battle between heaven and earth. This is a battle between the King of Kings and Lord of Lords. This is a battle between the servant of the living God and the wicked servant of the Syrian kingdom. Is anybody keeping up with me? I love God, don't you?

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2: With my third point, God does this in the narrative to let you know the one individual that really ticked God off was this fool. Look at the last three verses of the whole chapter. We're only in verse two. Look at the last three verses of the chapter. Are you there? I'm at verse 18. And it came to pass as the man of God had spoken. And it came to pass as the man of God had spoken. And it came to pass as the man of God had spoken, saying, two measures of a barley for a shekel and a measure of fine flour for a shekel shall be tomorrow about this time in the gate of Samaria. And the Lord answered the man of God and said, now what? Behold, if the Lord should make the windows of heaven, might such a thing be? And Elisha said, what? Behold, you shall not see it with your eyes. But shall not eat thereof. And so it fell out unto the people, for the people trod that fool down in the gate, and he died. You saw it. Look at verse 17. And the king appointed the Lord on whose hand he had leaned to have the charge of the gate. And the people trod him down in the gate, and he died, as the man of God had said. Now let's fill in the middle of the gap. Because why did he die? Because the people trod him under. Because God had poured out such a blessing upon the people that they all rushed in the gate having more than full in their life. And this fool was appointed by his master, Jehoram, to actually come under the judgment of these people for mocking God. Y'all got that? All right, let's go into our final portion of our text. I love this. I love Elisha because Elisha actually understands something that we're about to deal with. The third point now deals with our leprous brothers. Here we are. Third point deals with our leprous brothers. Arise, move, and go. The battle is what? Arise, move, and go. The battle is won. Child of God, hear it. So we're over in chapter 7 now in verse 3. And there were four leprous men at the entering in of the gate. And they said one to another, why sit we here until we die? If we say we will enter into the city, then the famine is in the city, and we shall die there. If we sit still here, we'll die also. Now, is that good reasoning or what? Is that good reasoning? All right, see, this is why I tell you, you got to think a thing through. Right? So now I'm getting ready to show you why our theme is arise, move, and go. Because when you're in a situation and a predicament that is not good for you, you need to have a revelation by which you can rise up and move and go and not be the victim of the circumstances, as if you don't have a God that can make a way out of no way. Am I making some sense, Brother Keith? Here we are in a situation where we're lepers. We're already dying. And we're in between a rock and a hard place. Can I teach? You can't go to the Father's house because those apostate, reprobate church folk are too righteous to have you in their house. Am I making some sense, Brother Mario? These are self-righteous religious folk who don't know how to meet the needs of a leprous human being. So they separate them from you. And so the lepers can't go to the church because the church is too self-righteous. It's a good thing Jesus showed up. Isn't that right? Because he hung out with lepers. Did he hang out with lepers? Every leper that came his way got a meal and a healing. Now that's a true church.
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6: One of the easiest places to get a hardened heart is in a church. Because if you hear the message of the gospel and who Jesus is, and you don't respond to it, your heart can get harder. The same sun that softens the wax hardens the clay. And there's a lot of people that know about God, but they don't know God. A real popular thing for people to say today is, well, I'm not into organized religion. Oh, what are you into then? Disorganized chaos? I'm not here to talk to you about religion. I'm here to talk to you about a relationship, a friendship with God that you can begin to experience. And Christ can fill that big hole that is in your heart right now. So here's my question. Is Jesus Christ, the Son of God, living inside of you right now? Being a Christian is not just following a creed. It's not just reading a Bible. Being a Christian is having Christ himself come and take residence in your heart. The Bible says, for as many as received him, he gave them the power to become sons and daughters of God. So there has to be that moment where you say, all right, Lord, I want you in my life. I want you to forgive me of my sin. And he'll do that for you. He's just a prayer away.
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0: When it comes to the gospel, it's more than just words. 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As mentioned, we're in 1 Thessalonians 1, looking at the authority of the gospel, as well as the acceptance of the gospel, and the powerful nature of the gospel that goes beyond more than just words. 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
7: First Thessalonians chapter 1. I want you to stand in honor of God's word as we read just verses 4 through 10. And Paul writes to the church there in verse 4. He says, "For we know, brothers, loved by God, that he has chosen you, because our gospel came to you not only in word, but also in power and in the Holy Spirit with full conviction. You know what kind of men we proved to be among you for your sake, and you became imitators of us and of the Lord. For you received the word in much affliction with the joy of the Holy Spirit, so that you became an example to all the believers in Macedonia and Achaia. For not only has the word of the Lord sounded forth from you in Macedonia and Achaia, but also, but your faith in God has gone forth everywhere, so that we need not say anything. For they themselves report concerning us the kind of reception we had among you, and how you turned to God from idols to serve the living and true God, and to wait for his Son from heaven, whom he raised from the dead, Jesus, who delivers us from the wrath to come." Father, we ask you to bless this word to our hearts and minds in Jesus' name. Amen. Amen. You may be seated. Remember the last couple of weeks, several weeks ago, we looked at the doctrine of election, the biblical doctrine of election. And in case anyone's here who missed those messages, I just want to do a quick review, just a couple minutes before we get into our text today, of what we learned concerning the doctrine of election. And think of it this way. An election is what? An election is when you have a political event and someone is running for office, and it's a time when the people get to choose who they want to fill certain positions in the government, from the president on down. So an election, by its very definition, is someone making a choice. And the biblical doctrine of election simply means this. If you want a very simple and yet profound definition, it's basically God, uninfluenced and before creation, predetermined certain people to be saved. That would be the doctrine of election in a nutshell. that God, uninfluenced and before creation, predetermined certain people to be saved. And those whom he saves, or those whom he has chosen, are referred to in the Bible as those who are the elect. That's a biblical term. You don't have to be afraid of that term. In Mark chapter 13, verse 20, it says, "And if the Lord had not cut short the days, no human being would be saved. But for the sake of who? The elect." Who's he referring to? He tells us whom he chose. He shortened the days. See, the Bible teaches that God chooses people based on his own purposes and his desire to show grace to undeserving sinners like you and me. This is the doctrine of election. Ephesians, the Bible gives us over and over evidence of this. Ephesians chapter 1, verses 3 to 7, it says, "Blessed be the God and Father of our Lord Jesus Christ, who blessed us in Christ with every spiritual blessing in the heavenly places." Then it says this, "Even as he chose us in him before the foundation of the world, that we should be holy and blameless before him. In love, he predestined us for the adoption to himself as sons through Jesus Christ, according to the purpose of his will, to the praise of his glorious grace, with which he has blessed us in the beloved." The Bible teaches us that God chose in love, in accordance with his good will and his pleasure, so that he would be glorified. That's what the scriptures teach. God's election has nothing to do with what the elect would or would not do. It's irrelevant. Because God is God, and guess what? We're not. Now, by the mere definition of God choosing, it brings to the surface the question of, well, did God choose everyone? No, he did not. That's why our salvation is so special. That's why our salvation is so near and dear to our hearts. If God would have chosen everyone, then guess what? Everyone would have been saved. There would be no need for any judgment from God or whatever. Everyone would be saved. That's a kind of a universalist mentality. The scriptures don't teach that. The scriptures do teach a place called hell. And people who reject the gospel, who reject God's free gift of salvation, will end up there one day for all eternity. If we were to be left to ourselves, all of us would continue in our rebellion against God. I once heard someone say, well, if I would have been Eve, I wouldn't have ate the apple or ate the fruit, whatever it was. I said, you can't say that. Yes, you would have. See, it's because of God's choice, of God's election, that anyone honestly comes to faith at all. And we have to be reminded of that. Jesus reminds us in John 6:44. He says, no one, listen to this, it's very, very clear. No one can come to me. This is Jesus. No one can come to Jesus unless the Father who sent me draws them, and I will raise them up on the last day. So the definition of election, if you're wondering how we define it, it simply means that God's uninfluenced and predetermination of certain people to be saved in eternity past. Well, why did he save me? Why did he save you? I don't know. Why didn't he save my Uncle Joe? I don't know. I don't have the mind of God. You don't have the mind of God. If you had the mind of God, guess what? You'd be God. And the Bible says there's only one God. Now somehow we're going to have the mind of Christ once we get to glory. But even with that being said, we will not be God. I think there will be some things in heaven that we will not understand, even in our glorified state. And sometimes I think when we talk about this doctrine of election, we're tempted to leave it there in the eternal plan of God. We're tempted to just say, well, that's something that's kind of off and far away. We don't really have to worry about it. It doesn't really hit home. I want to caution you against that kind of mindset when it comes to this doctrine. Because what Paul does here in 1 Thessalonians, Paul talks about God's eternal work, and what he brings it right down to bear into history. He brings it into his scenario here with the Thessalonians. He says, because God chose you, here's what happened. And so we don't want to push this doctrine off and now it doesn't really mean anything. It means everything. Paul explains to these Christians that he knows that they are elect in verse 4. He says, I know that God has chosen you. Not because he can somehow see into the eternal mind of God and the plan of God, because he's an apostle, he has kind of a curtain that's pulled back for him that nobody else can see, and he just magically sees that they're elect. No, that's not the case. The reason he knows that they're chosen, the reason he knows that they're elect, is because the gospel came to them in power and they believed the gospel. See, this is the connection that we see here between verses 4 and 5. Notice how it flows. We actually saw here in verse 4 a couple weeks ago, for we know, brothers loved by God, that he has chosen you. Why? Would be the question. Why? Why did God choose them? Well, he continues his thought in verse 5, and that's what we want to look at today. Because our gospel came to you not only in word, but what? But also in power and in the Holy Spirit and with full conviction. You know what kind of men we proved to be among you for your sake. See, Paul knows that God chose them because he says the gospel came in power, in the Holy Spirit, and with full conviction. It's interesting to me that Paul is here in this text using the doctrine of election to bring them assurance. That's what he's doing. It may seem odd to us at first, at least in our way of thinking, because this doctrine, the doctrine of election, often causes disputes within the Christian church. But here it's used by the Apostle Paul as a doctrine of comfort, as something that should bring a peace to our hearts. But remember, it's not comfort because we know the eternal plan of God, or somehow as a Christian, we know the decrees of God all of a sudden once we're saved. No, it's a comfort because we see the plan of election unfolding before us here in history. That's what Paul is saying. He didn't have any direct line to God's mind. It was probably a wonder to him, just as like a wonder to us. We don't understand that. But as you see God continue to work in your own personal lives as believers, what do you see? You see his election of you, his choice of you playing out to its glorious end. Ultimately, your complete glorification one day. That's why it brings comfort. The Holy Spirit has brought the gospel to us, and we are following Jesus as his disciples. In our last couple of weeks, we looked at three indicators or evidences, you might say, that Paul said, hey, this is why I know you're elect. And he pointed those out. He says a working faith in verse 3, talks about their conversion, remembering your work of faith. Laboring love, talks about ongoing service. And then an enduring hope, it talks about the future, about perseverance. Well, now all of a sudden his attention turns from those indicators to the glorious gospel of Jesus Christ. Because Paul knows that's where the real power lies. That's why the gospel, or we refer to it as what? The good news of Jesus Christ. It's the message of the death, of the burial, and the resurrection of the Lord Jesus Christ. You cannot be a Christian if you deny the gospel of Jesus Christ. It's impossible. Paul well understood the significance of the gospel, and he was very passionate about it. We read through the Pauline epistles and different letters that he wrote to churches, and Romans 1:16 is the first one that runs to my mind. For I am not ashamed of the gospel, Paul says. I'm not ashamed of it. Why, Paul? Why are you not ashamed of the gospel of Jesus Christ? He says, for it is the power of God for salvation to everyone who believes. It's the only way someone can be saved. To the Jew first and also to the Greek. For in it the righteousness of God is revealed from faith to faith. As it is written, the righteous shall live by faith. What Paul is saying is, how can I be ashamed of something that my salvation is responsible for? If someone would not have shared the gospel with you, you would not have been saved. If you are saved here today, maybe you're not saved here today. Well, you need to listen if you're not, because you will hear the gospel message today, clearly, before the end of this service. But Paul says, I'm not going to be ashamed of the gospel, for it is the power of God for salvation. I find it interesting that he doesn't say, well, it's the power of the people who choose for salvation. He doesn't say that we're responsible for our own salvation. He says, no, it's the power of the gospel in someone's life. Or 1 Corinthians chapter 1, verse 18, Paul says, for the word of the cross is folly to those who are perishing, but to us who are being saved, it is the power of God. Let me ask you a question. Are you ashamed of the gospel? Have you been hushed as a Christian? We're going to see before us today a church that did just the opposite. They said they weren't going to be ashamed. Matter of fact, they're going to trumpet it. They're going to scream it. They're going to make sure that people know it. They weren't shy about their faith. In 1 Corinthians 9:16, Paul says, for if I preach the gospel, that gives me no ground for boasting. For necessity is laid upon me. Woe to me if I don't preach the gospel. Would it be to God that he raises up more preachers like Paul that aren't tired of the gospel, that haven't given up on the gospel? This is a powerful portion of Scripture we're about to look at. And through it, Paul speaks of the relevance and the significance of the gospel in every society, throughout every generation. You often hear the gospel put into kind of the old-time gospel. Kind of like, we've moved on from that. Well, if you've moved on from that, you've moved on to nothing. And you're lost in your sins. Because there is nothing to move on to from the gospel. Now, even though we're far removed from the time of Paul when he penned these words, the power of the gospel remains. That's why we preach the gospel. That's why we live for the gospel. The message of Christ is as needful and relevant as it was back then. And I want to begin our study this morning by looking at these unchanging truths regarding the gospel of Jesus Christ, and that it's more than just that the gospel is more than just words. First there in your outline, the authority of the gospel. Paul points this out in verse 5. He says, because our gospel came to you not only in word, but in power and in the Holy Spirit with full conviction. Here Paul reveals what separates the gospel from the humanistic teachings of men. There's a big line there drawn in the sand. The gospel has an authority that no other message can claim. It's a message from God. First of all, the presentation here, our gospel came to you not only in word. Now, Paul is not claiming absolute ownership or a divine claim to the gospel himself, like he came up with it. He's not saying that. What's he doing? He's referring to the gospel that he received. See, to understand the power of the gospel, it has to transform you. It has to change you. That's why the message of the cross is folly to so many. because they haven't experienced the change. They haven't experienced the transformation of Christ because they haven't yielded to the Savior. So he's not claiming absolute ownership here, but he's referring to the gospel he received, the one he is sharing with all who will hear. Paul is claiming that the gospel he preaches is not in word only. It's not something that he merely just speaks about, is what he's saying. Like something he memorized and he just spits it out by rote. But this is a message that has powerfully transformed his life. I mean, the Apostle Paul, before he was Paul, he was who? Saul. What was his task in life? He was a Pharisee. He was killing Christians, overseeing the death of Christians. Not in a malicious way, just thinking, hey, I'm a Jew, and they're kind of threatening our Judaism, so they need to be taken out. And so Stephen, along with others, Paul oversaw their execution because he thought he was doing the right thing in his religion. But it transformed his life. And you know about the story of Paul on the road to Damascus. He was blinded and confronted with the Lord Jesus Christ himself. He came to Christ and his life changed. He was not depending solely upon his ability to articulate the gospel in such a way that somehow it would impact the hearers. Paul didn't sit in his study thinking, well, I wonder how I can say this so I can draw them in. Or if I use this illustration, maybe they could relate to this. How could I improve my speaking skills so people would listen to me as I preach the gospel? Paul wasn't interested in that. Paul knew that the gospel was more than just words coming out of his mouth. Paul knew that it was the means of God for salvation to all who would hear and obey the gospel. That's why he says in 1 Corinthians 2, verses 1 to 5, Paul says, when I came to you, brothers, talking to the church of Corinth, did not come proclaiming to you the testimony of God with lofty speech or wisdom. For I decided to know nothing among you except Jesus Christ and him crucified. What is that? That's the gospel. And I was with you in weakness and in fear and in much trembling. And my speech and my message were not in plausible words of wisdom, but in demonstration of the Spirit and of power, so that your faith might not rest in the wisdom of men, but in the power of God. We would do well to embrace that fundamental truth. Do you understand that reaching those around us with the gospel cannot be achieved with just a simple head knowledge of the gospel? Simple head knowledge of salvation? You have to have it in your heart. You have to own it. That's why Paul says it's our gospel. He owned it. It impacted him. Our words do not possess the ability to persuade someone to come to Christ. Do you understand that? I mean, so many times I hear people think that somehow because, well, I don't know what to say. That's probably a good position to be in. Because the people that think they know what to say usually say way too much. And they're trying to woo and trying to draw them in with their slick words and their little tracts and their presentations. There's nothing wrong with tracts. They're great. Use them all the time. But the power is not in a tract. The power is not in your words that come off your lips. The power is in the gospel and in the Holy Spirit that draws men and women to Christ. We don't possess enough power to bring someone to Christ. It would never happen because it's a supernatural act that only God can do. We need the help of the Spirit in association with practicing what we preach. Understanding the gospel in our head must be accompanied by faith in the heart. And our churches, unfortunately, are filled with people who have gospel in the head. They can recite the gospel to you, but they don't own it. It hasn't made any impact on their life. And Paul is saying, hey, I know you're chosen of God, Thessalonians, because I know that the power, the gospel came to you in power and in the Holy Spirit.
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11: Ronald Reagan understood that freedom sometimes requires more than quiet diplomacy. It requires moral clarity. On June 12, 1987, standing before the Brandenburg Gate in a divided Berlin, Reagan issued a direct challenge to Soviet leader Mikhail Gorbachev. "Mr. Gorbachev, tear down this wall." The Berlin Wall was more than concrete and barbed wire. It represented a system that restricted movement, divided families, and denied millions the freedoms Americans often take for granted. Reagan refused to treat that division as permanent. He understood that free nations must be willing to identify the difference between liberty and oppression, and have the courage to say so. 2 years later, the Berlin Wall fell. Freedom survives when people refuse to accept tyranny as inevitable. So when freedom is challenged today, will we have the courage to defend it with the same clarity?
12: I don't even recognize myself anymore.
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15: Hi, I'm Mark Finley with Hope Lives 365. In Daniel chapter 7, God's kingdom triumphs. In Daniel chapter 8, God's truth triumphs. In Daniel chapter 9, God's covenant triumphs. In Daniel chapter 10, God is the God who always answers prayer. In Daniel chapter 11, God's people triumph. In Daniel chapter 12, God's purposes triumph. In the book of Daniel, there is no defeat for the true God. Oh, there may be setbacks at times for his people. 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There may be difficulties for his people. But in the book of Daniel, we can have the absolute assurance that God is going to triumph. 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
17: With SRN News, I'm John Scott. The remnants of Hurricane Polo moving out of Mexico and became incorporated into a large upper-level trough moving across the Southwest. The result will be heavy rainfall in Texas, 4 to 8 inches in some areas, starting overnight. A bipartisan effort to prevent the Trump administration from demolishing the Kennedy Center has been blocked in the Senate. Oregon Democrat Jeff Merkley and Alaska Republican Lisa Murkowski introduced a bill requiring congressional approval before any federally designated presidential memorial could be demolished. A 77-year-old man convicted of killing a woman with a hammer has become the 16th person executed this year in Florida. Curtis Wilkie Beasley received a lethal injection at Florida State Prison. He was convicted of a 1995 killing of Carolyn Montford in her home south of Orlando. This is SRX.
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15: Is it possible for our prayers to change the course of someone's life? 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Father in heaven, as we study intercessory prayer, this so important topic, teach us the truth of your word and teach us the power of intercessory prayer. We pray in Jesus' name. Amen. The Apostle Paul was an old man now. There were deeply etched lines in his face. His hands were trembling. His gray hair belied his age. And he recognized that he had to say something significant, something important to the churches that he had planted in the Mediterranean basin. So as the result of that, imprisoned in Rome, pain racking his body, he's been shipwrecked and stoned, beaten with rods. Here, the Apostle Paul writes to the church at Philippi. And in Philippians chapter 1, Paul says, I thank my God upon every remembrance of you, always in every prayer of mine, making request for you all with joy. The Apostle Paul says, I'm in prison in Rome, and I'm writing back to the church at Philippi, and I'm praying for you. Intercessory prayer is biblical. But then Paul invites the church to pray for him. They were not together. They were hundreds of miles apart. And Paul in Philippians 1 verse 19 says this, for I know that this, what's he talking about? I know this trial, this difficulty. I know this imprisonment that I'm going through. I know this will turn out for my salvation through your prayer and the supply of the Spirit of Christ. What does Paul mean, this will turn out for my salvation? Wasn't Paul saved on Damascus Road? He was. How could their prayers in Philippi impact Paul in Rome? He says, I'll turn it to my salvation. Another word for salvation, the word there is soteria in the Greek original language, and it means healing. So what Paul is saying there is, I'm going through a trial. I'm going through difficulty. And because you are praying for me, the difficulty is not going to destroy me, but it's going to heal my soul in ways that it draws me closer to Christ, because through your prayer, I will be drawn closer to Jesus. Intercessory prayer is biblical. Now, what is intercessory prayer? Intercessory prayer is prayers in which we pray for another person. All through the New Testament, you find that, for example, let's go to the book of Ephesians, chapter 1, and we find again, in Ephesians 1, verse 15 and 16, therefore, Paul says, I also, after I heard of your faith in the Lord Jesus and your love for all the saints, do not cease to give thanks for you, for making mention of you in my prayers. Paul says, church at Ephesians, we're not with you, but I'm praying for you, and I know it's going to make a difference. Well, what was Paul praying specifically about? That the God of our Lord Jesus Christ, the Father of glory, may give to you the spirit of wisdom and revelation in the knowledge of him. That the eyes of your understanding being enlightened, that you may know what is the hope of your calling. What are the riches of the glory of his inheritance in the saints? He's writing to the church at Ephesus. What was Ephesus like? Ephesus was a city of maybe 150,000 up to 180,000 people. It was a seaport city. It was a commercial center. Goods from all over the world were shipped into that city. It was the fourth largest city in the Roman Empire. You have Rome, Alexandria, Antioch, and Ephesus. It was probably the richest, wealthiest city in the empire, at least one of the top two or three. It was a godless, materialistic, secular, sex-centered, thrill-jaded, morally twisted society. And there, in the middle of that society, Paul had raised up the church at Ephesus. And he writes back to them, and he was saying, never forget the hope of your calling. I'm praying that you'll never lose sight of your identity. I'm praying that you'll sense that you're sons and daughters of God. Paul believed in intercessory prayer. But you say, wait a minute. Isn't God doing everything he can for my son, my daughter, my husband, my wife, whether I pray or not? I have a son maybe that doesn't know Christ. Isn't God doing everything he can for them? Isn't he sending his Holy Spirit to their heart? Isn't he enlightening their mind? Isn't he working in their behalf? He is. But in the controversy between good and evil, there are ground rules. And one of those ground rules is God will never violate the freedom of choice of another. Because if he would do that, Satan would cry, unfair. God is a dictator and a vindictive judge and a wrathful tyrant, and he manipulates people's wills. God longs for us to come to him
0: based on who he is, his loving character. But when we pray for somebody else, God can look at Satan and say, just as I respect the individual who's being prayed for, just as I respect their freedom of will, freedom of conscience, their choice, I respect Mark Finley's choice in praying for them. And the river of water of life is poured out from heaven through the intercessor to touch that person's life. You say, is that biblical? It is. Our intercessory prayers enable God to do more because we're praying than he couldn't do if we didn't pray. 1 John chapter 5. There are many passages in the Bible that talk about intercessory prayer and its importance and power. There are just a few that tell you what happens when we pray. There are just a few that pull the curtain aside. One of them is 1 John chapter 5. And notice, verse 16, if anyone sees his brother sinning a sin which does not lead to death. What's the sin that doesn't lead to death? Or what is the sin that leads to death? The sin that leads to death is the unpardonable sin. Now, the only sin that God will not pardon is the sin that we do not confess, we cling to, and openly, knowingly rebel against him. And pretty soon our hearts become hardened and we don't hear the voice of the Holy Spirit anymore. So if anyone sees his brother sinning a sin that does not lead to death, he doesn't commit the unpardonable sin. He, who's that he? The intercessor will ask. What does it mean he'll ask? It means he'll intercede for that person. He'll pray for that person. And he, who's that he? Capital H, that he, that's God, will give him, who is the him, the intercessor, life for those who commit sin that doesn't lead to death. What an amazing reality. When we pray as intercessors, God gives us life for those that sin not unto death. Does it mean they are saved because of us? No. It means that the life of God flows through us to touch their life, not to force or coerce their will, but to beat back the angels of hell, to convince and convict them of truth so they're more likely to accept it, so they have a better opportunity, a better choice. Our prayers do not manipulate another person's will, but they open vistas of understanding. They open channels of light. In the book Second Selected Messages, page 377 makes this amazing statement. It's such a powerful statement that I wrote it in my Bible. Ministering angels are waiting about the throne of God. Where are the ministry angels waiting? Around the throne of God. To do what? To instantly obey the mandate of Jesus Christ in answer to every prayer offered in living faith. So here, you have a son or daughter that doesn't know Christ. You brought them up to be faithful to Jesus. One night, they're about ready to go into some pub or nightclub. You don't know where they are. They're in some major city. And you're on your knees praying, oh God, be with my daughter Alice. Be with my son John. Lord, they were brought up in a godly home. Lord, they don't know you. Your prayers ascend to heaven. Ministering angels are standing about the throne, waiting for the mandate of Christ to answer prayer. Your prayers ascend to the most holy place where Jesus is. And Jesus looks at the angel and he says, you go, you go. And the angel descends from heaven. And the angel works to beat back the forces of hell, not to manipulate your son or daughter's choice, but to enable new light to go into their mind. And that person remembers their child and they say, I'm not going to go there. Now, are all of our prayers answered when we pray for our children, our neighbors? Yes, they are. Not one is not, because the Bible says this in 1 John 5, verse 14. This is the confidence that we have in him, that if we ask anything according to his will, he hears us. Is it God's will to save your son or your daughter? It is. Where is the confidence in our prayers? No, we kneel and in faith have confidence in Christ. Every prayer is answered. As we pray, angels descend. As we pray, the Holy Spirit works in the heart of another. Does that mean they always will respond? No. It doesn't mean they will always respond, but it does mean that if they don't respond, they're troubled inside. They're convicted inside. I've had people so troubled that they, when we were praying for them, that these, the troubling led them to just totally abandon their previous activity. There was a wife who came to an evangelistic meeting of a pastor. I wasn't holding this particular meeting. And she invited her husband to come. He said, "I'm not coming. I have no interest in religion. I'm going hunting and fishing this weekend," when the evangelist was having the meetings. His wife came to the pastor and told the pastor that. The pastor organized a prayer group with the wife. They began to pray and pray and pray. Last night of the meetings, this man came. The wife didn't know it. She was sitting about the third row. He came in late, sat right at the end, and right at the last pew of the church. The evangelist made an appeal, and this man got up, came forward under such conviction. His wife talked to him later, and he said, "Look, I had no intention of coming, but I couldn't sleep all night. Something was convicting me. I had to come to this meeting, and I gave my heart to Jesus." When we pray, Great Controversy, page 525, God will do, in answer to the prayer of faith, that which he would not do did we not thus ask.
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0: Intercessory prayer makes a difference. Taking one person at a time, praying for that person. Job 16, verse 21. Notice the specificity of this passage. Job 16, verse 21. Oh, that one might plead with a man, for a man, with God. Oh, that one might plead for a man with God. That is the work of intercession. Writing the name of a son, a daughter, a husband or wife that doesn't know Christ. My father prayed for my mother for over 10 years. And eventually the Spirit of God convicted her through some providential circumstances in her life to accept Jesus fully, to accept the Bible message, to become part of the Adventist community. Oh, that one might plead for a man with God. As a man pleads for his neighbor, this work of praying for people by name. Did you know that Jesus prayed for people by name? He did. We're looking here at the book of Luke. If you have your Bible, you're taking notes. You're looking at Luke chapter 22, verse 31. And the Lord said, "Simon, Simon, Satan has asked for you that he might sift you as wheat." Did Satan know the potential of Peter? Did Satan know that Peter had the potential to become a mighty warrior for God, a great preacher for God, a leader in the New Testament church? He knew all that, didn't he? He could see Peter's potential. So Jesus says, "Simon, Simon, Satan has asked for you." Who do you think Satan asked? Think he asked God, "I'd like Peter," and you think God would say, "Okay"? No, not at all. You think he asked? No. I think Satan went to his evil angels and said, "Look, that man has tremendous potential. I want him." That's why Satan wants to destroy our youth, because he knows the potential they have. Jesus says, "Simon, Simon, indeed Satan has asked for you that he may sift you as wheat, but I've prayed for you. And when you have returned to me, strengthen your brethren." I prayed for you that your faith would not fail. Jesus prayed for Peter by name. As we pray for people by name, God works powerfully in their lives. Do you have a prayer list? Are you praying by name for those that don't know Christ? But there's something else I want to share about this. Just as Jesus prayed for Peter by name, Jesus is praying for you by name. You are on his lips today. You are in his heart today. He is our great high priest in the sanctuary above. And you remember, the high priest had the names of the tribes of Israel inscribed on each of his shoulders. Why? Because he was strong enough to carry them. You remember The names of the children of Israel were inscribed on the heart of the high priest. Why? Because he understood their needs, their heartaches, and their sorrows, and his heart went out to them. And the high priest's role was to pray for Israel. It's one of his roles. Jesus has you on his lips today. You are in his heart today. He is strong enough to carry your burdens today. When the journey is long, when the mountain is high, when the road is rough, when the valley is dark, never give up.

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2: And as I was praying, the Lord impressed me. You don't know the factory that made it, but why don't you call the manager of the shopping center and ask her? I had developed a relationship with this manager, cordial, friendly relationship as we were building the church. So I gave her a call and I said, look, we've got a real problem. We can't open until we find this light pole and we put it up. Who manufactures it? Do you know? She says, I don't know who manufactured it, but I know this. We have one store in the shopping center we haven't rented yet. And in that store, we are storing different things that we may need later. She said, I was in that shop the other day where we're storing these things, and there was the exact light pole you need lying on the floor of the store. And I thought, how can we get rid of this? We don't want it. Pastor Mark, here's the combination to get into that store because we got a lock on it, a combination lock. Go and get the light pole. Put it up. Within 10 minutes, I was there, got our construction people. Within an hour, we had that light pole up. How did I know to call that woman? God impressed me through His Holy Spirit. God does answer prayer. In Psalm 34, verse 17, this is what we read about God and the prayers of the righteous. Psalm 34, verse 17, the righteous cry out and the Lord hears and delivers them out of all their troubles. So God longs to answer our prayers. But you say, Pastor Mark, what hinders my prayers at times? At times I pray and it seems that there are no answers. At times I pray and it seems my prayers go up to the ceiling, come back down. Now, there are four things that may hinder our prayers. Number one, if we harbor sin in our life, known sin, we all fail. We all fall short of God's glory. We all make mistakes, but there's a difference in harboring sin. There's a difference in committing rebellion against God when we know what we ought to do. Psalm 66, verse 18 says, if I regard iniquity in my heart, the Lord will not hear. Now, notice it doesn't say if I sin, it's if I regard iniquity in my heart. In other words, if my heart is in rebellion against God, if I willingly, knowingly live a life out of harmony with God's will, that blocks God's answer to my prayers. Why? The only prayer that God would answer for a person who's in active rebellion is a prayer of confession, a prayer of repentance. But if God would shower His richest blessings upon us when we are regarding iniquity in our heart, living in known sin, He would justify that sin. In fact, in the book of Proverbs, chapter 28, verse 9, you have a very similar Bible passage to the one we've just read in Psalm 66. Proverbs 28, verse 9. One who turns away his ear from hearing the law, even his prayer shall be an abomination. In other words, if I live a life of knowing, willing rebellion against God, God cannot answer. So the first reason some of our prayers are not answered is because there is known sin in our life. So unanswered prayers lead us to reflect. They lead us to meditate. They lead us to open our hearts to the Holy Spirit, asking the Holy Spirit to convict us of any known sin in our life that's blocking our prayers. Now, the second reason some prayers are not answered is because when we pray selfish prayers to simply gratify our selfish desires. You say, Pastor Mark, is there a Bible text on that? There is. James chapter 4. Remember the book of James right after the book of Hebrews and James, the fourth chapter. And the Bible puts it this way. It says, you lust and do not have. You murder and covet and cannot obtain. You fight in war, yet you do not have because you do not ask. You ask and do not receive because

0: It says, you ask and do not receive. That's your praying, you're not receive. Why? Because you ask amiss that you may spend it on your pleasures. In other words, if the motive in my prayer is simply to gratify my own selfish desires and pleasures, God does not hear. When we're praying, one of the things we want to do is align our prayers with God's will. You remember in John chapter 8, verse 29, Jesus in his prayer said, I do always those things that please him. And in Psalm 37, it says, delight yourself in the Lord and he will give you the desires of your heart. If I delight myself in the Lord, my desires become his desires. So when I'm praying, I don't force or superimpose my will upon God's will. That hinders my prayers. When I'm praying, I say, God, is this your will? God, I only want to do things that please you. So two reasons our prayers are hindered and two solutions. One, there's known sin in our life. The solution is meditation, seeing if and asking the Holy Spirit to convict us if there is something in our life blocking our prayers. Second is we pray selfish prayers, and those selfish prayers block God's will. So the answer to that is saying, God, what do you want? God, all I want is your will. The third is faithless prayers. So the first is prayers with sinful nature, sins in our life. The second issue is selfish prayers. The third is faithless prayers. You remember the story of Jesus who comes down from the Mount of Transfiguration. His disciples are there trying to cast demons out of a child. The father has brought the child. The child's writhing in pain and suffering, and his eyes are rolling in his head. He's foaming at the mouth, and the disciples have no power to cast out the demon. Jesus comes down and casts the demon out. In Matthew 17, Jesus tells them why they couldn't cast out that demon. Matthew 17 and verse 20. So Jesus said to them, because of your unbelief, for assuredly I say to you, if you have faith as mustard seed, you'll say to this mountain, move, and from here to there, and it will move, and nothing will be impossible to you. Was Jesus indicating that if you had enough faith, you could move Mount Rushmore, Mount Whitney? Not at all. What he was saying is the mountains of difficulties will move. The mountains of problems will move. The mountains of challenges will move if you have enough faith.
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6: Ronald Reagan understood that freedom sometimes requires more than quiet diplomacy. It requires moral clarity. On June 12, 1987, standing before the Brandenburg Gate in a divided Berlin, Reagan issued a direct challenge to Soviet leader Mikhail Gorbachev. "Mr. Gorbachev, tear down this wall." The Berlin Wall was more than concrete and barbed wire. It represented a system that restricted movement, divided families, and denied millions the freedoms Americans often take for granted. Reagan refused to treat that division as permanent. He understood that free nations must be willing to identify the difference between liberty and oppression, and have the courage to say so. 2 years later, the Berlin Wall fell. Freedom survives when people refuse to accept tyranny as inevitable. So when freedom is challenged today, will we have the courage to defend it with the same clarity?
7: What if 1 week in the Mediterranean could change the way you view the New Testament? This is Alistair Begg inviting you to join me on the Deeper Faith Mediterranean Cruise, August 28th to September 4, 2027. So I hope you will consider coming. You can find all the information that you need at deeperfaithcruise.com.
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17: All frustration cannot be relegated to the devil. He may be the channel through which it comes, but God allows certain frustrations in our life for our own spiritual maturing, or to accomplish something that God wants to accomplish that is totally beyond their understanding, thinking, or comprehension.
18: If we're really honest, most of our prayers are usually focused on how life could be easier. But today on In Touch, the teaching ministry of Dr. Charles Stanley, we'll see that God does substantial work in our individual lives through adversity. Be open to a shift in your perspective as you see what Scripture says about learning to live with frustrations.
17: Would you turn to Philippians chapter 1? And this morning, there are some principles here that will help all of us to deal with frustrations. He says, beginning in verse 12, "Now I want you to know, brethren, that my circumstances have turned out for the greater progress of the furtherance of the gospel, so that my imprisonment in the cause of Christ has become well known throughout the whole Praetorian Guard and to everyone else, and that most of the brethren, trusting in the Lord because of my imprisonment, have far more courage to speak the word of God without fear. Some, to be sure, are preaching Christ even from envy and strife, but some also from goodwill. The latter do it out of love, knowing that I am appointed for the defense of the gospel. The former proclaim Christ out of selfish ambition, rather than from pure motives, thinking to cause me distress in my imprisonment. What then? Only that in every way, whether in pretense or in truth, Christ is proclaimed, and in this I rejoice. Yes, and I will rejoice, for I know that this shall turn out for my deliverance through your prayers and the provision of the Spirit of Jesus Christ, according to my earnest expectation and hope, that I shall not be put to shame in everything, but that with all boldness Christ shall even now as always be exalted in my body, whether by life or by death. So he says in this 21st verse, he says, for me to live is Christ to live. For me to die is for my gain. And then if you'll notice in the second chapter and the 8th verse, which is one of the most important passages in the whole Bible on the life of Christ in this second chapter, he says, and I believe Paul would have said it this way. I believe he said, here's what I'm learning. And that is, in verse 5, have this mind in yourselves, which was also in Christ Jesus, who, although he existed in the form of God, did not regard equality with God a thing to be grasped, but emptied of himself, taking the form of a bondservant and being made in the likeness of men. And being found in appearance as a man, he humbled himself by becoming obedient to the point of death, even the death of the cross. Now, here's what he was saying. Paul said, I'm learning how to be a servant. In whatever circumstance I find myself, even obedient in servitude, even if I know it means my death. You see, Paul had made a commitment in his life. Listen, the commitment he made had something to do with being able to live in a small circle, totally surrounded by frustrating circumstances, but unmoved and unruffled by those circumstances. Because you see, his focus was upon the positive. His focus was upon God. And his focus was not upon his circumstances. Now look in chapter 4 again, if you will, just for a moment. Look, if you will, beginning in verse 17 here. Now, he's speaking about giving again. He says, not that I seek the gift itself, but I seek for the profit which increases to your account. He wants God to do something in their lives. But I've received, listen, here is in prison now, but I have received everything in full and have an abundance. I am amply supplied. You know why Paul wasn't walking around the prison and wringing his hands and worried about all the people in Corinth and the people in Philippi and the people in Berea and Thessalonica and Lystra and Iconium and all these places? The reason he wasn't is because he had learned to keep his focus upon God and commit himself totally to God and leave all of that in the hands of God. Second thing I want you to notice that leads into that is this. And that is, number two, is that Paul had learned to dignify his frustrations. Now watch this. Here's what we do sometimes. When we become frustrated and cannot achieve, what do? We say, I can't. What's the matter with me? What have I done? Why aren't things working out for me? What we do without realizing it is we build a case against ourselves. But Paul didn't do that. Paul didn't say, what have I done to merit prison? Why can't I get out of this place? He didn't do any of that. Paul focused upon the positive, and secondly, he learned to dignify the very thing that would have humiliated most people. The question is not, is he or is he not in prison? The question is, whose prisoner is he? Is he Nero's prisoner or is he the prisoner of the Lord Jesus Christ? He says throughout his epistles, he said, Paul, the what? The bondslave of Jesus Christ. He saw himself as a slave. So when he looked upon himself as a prisoner, he was praising and rejoicing that what? He was counted worthy of being a prisoner of Jesus Christ, his Lord. So you see, one of the things that made it possible for him to live with his frustration in this period is he kept his focus right. His focus on the circumstance was he was in prison, but he had everything he needed. They had sent him a wonderful message about what was going on in Philippi. The gospel was being furthered. And here he was, imprisoned as a prisoner, a representative and ambassador of Jesus Christ. Now listen, Paul learned how to live with the circumstances. You see, when men, it's interesting, oftentimes when men and women learn to live with them, and God accomplishes his purpose for allowing them, God breaks open the circumstance and they become free. And I wonder how many times God wants to remove the circumstance that hinders us, the things that frustrate us, but he will not remove them because we stubbornly will not learn our lesson. Can look in my own life and see the same thing. That sometimes it's taken me so long to learn some simple lessons that God was trying to teach me. So he just keep the pressure on, keep the frustration there, keep the circumstances small enough until finally just had to ultimately give up out of desperation. So that what we must do is to get the proper attitude, which Paul, of course, had here. So first of all, he asked himself the question, whose prisoner was it? He says, man, I'm an ambassador. I'm here in the name of Jesus Christ. You said, I don't want to be in prison in anybody's name. Yeah, but you see, Paul made a commitment. He says, in essence, this is his commitment. For me to live is Christ to live. Wherever I am, whatever the circumstances, whenever, however, makes no difference. For me to live is Christ to live. So, if that be true, whose responsibility was it to send him or allow him to go wherever he wanted him to go? None other than Jesus Christ, whom he represented. If you and I could see ourselves as Paul, for me to live is Christ to live because Christ is living within me. And if Christ is living within me, then for me to live is Christ to live. If Christ is living within me and my life is Christ's life, then what difference does it make where I am? That is, if I am committed to his will and not my will. If I'm committed to getting my thing done regardless, then I have a problem. If I am committed to the will of God, period, then wherever God sees fit to send me, in whatever circumstances, then I have reason to rejoice because God, who is my Lord, is controlling my life. Look at verse 12, chapter 1. Now I want you to know, brethren, that my circumstances, listen, have turned out for the greater progress of the gospel. So he could rejoice. He could rejoice because he could dignify his imprisonment. Now watch this. First of all, he's there as an ambassador of Jesus Christ. Is he any less missionary, any less preacher, any less witness, any less effective in prison than he is in the streets of Lystra, Iconium, Antioch, or Jerusalem? No less effective at all. So he has no real reason to let his frustration humiliate him or in any way hinder his self-image or even hinder what he wants to accomplish. Because he says in verse 12, it's turned out for the progress of the gospel so that my imprisonment in the cause of Christ has become well known throughout the whole Praetorian Guard, which may have been somewhere close to 9,000 men. He says not only that, he says the whole Praetorian Guard and everyone else. Everybody in Caesar's household knew that the man who was the most effective, the man who was changing and turning his world upside down, was over there in prison. But everybody who knew about him knew they didn't have his spirit in prison. His spirit was free. And even while he was in prison, he says, the gospel is being furthered. There is progress in getting the gospel out. So the reason Paul wasn't wringing his hands and walking around the jail is because he'd learned to keep his focus on things that are good. His mind was on Christ. Here he is indwelt by Christ. He said, I'm crucified with Christ. Nevertheless, I live, yet not I, but Christ lives in me. For me to live is Christ to live. I am Christ's ambassador. All things that work together for good. I am imprisoned physically in Rome, but not in my spirit.
11: For the spirit of Paul was still out there in those churches, permeating, saturating. Men and women were sharing the gospel of Jesus Christ, still motivated by the message of the apostle Paul when he was in their town, motivated by his bravery and courage and boldness, because even they were hearing that in prison, the guards are being saved. You cannot imprison the spirit of a man or woman who understands their true relationship to Jesus Christ any more than you can bury a saint when he or she dies. You can't bury a child of God. Put their body in the casket, lower them in the grave, but you never put a saint in a grave. It is absolutely divinely impossible to bury a saint. The body is committed to the earth, but to be absent from the body, present with the Lord. So Paul dignified his position. He wasn't humiliated for being in prison. He was rejoicing in the Lord. Now I want you to see this third thing that's so very important. Paul learned to capitalize on his frustration. Now this is a real key. Did you know some of the greatest athletes, some of the greatest inventors, some of the greatest poets, musicians, you name it, some of the greats of the world, many of them have been people who've had those frustrations. Football players with one hand. Some of the greatest musicians of history couldn't hear. Some of the greatest writers couldn't see. And some people with no legs have achieved more than thousands upon thousands with every area of their body there. Paul learned to capitalize on his frustration because he had his mind on Jesus Christ. Let this mind be in you. Focus your mind upon these things. And he majored on having enough. The gospel was getting out. He majored in his little circle of frustration on the things that were good, and as a result of that, he, by God's divine direction, was able to capitalize on his frustration of being in prison. Now watch this. Chapter 1, verse 20, look if you will. He says, according to my earnest expectation and hope that I shall not be put to shame in anything, but that with all boldness Christ shall even now, as always, be exalted in my body, whether by life or by death. Paul said, one thing I'm going to capitalize on here is this. If they execute me, it will be to the glory of Almighty God. Because he knew that Paul knew that if they executed him, there'd only be one result. The flame within the church of Jesus Christ would grow brighter. Can somebody tell me how he knew that? Stephen. He stood by and watched Stephen stoned to death. And Paul was a very wise, discerning man, and he watched the death of Stephen just blossom the church. Here he is in prison, and he's going to capitalize on being there. What is a normal frustration and a point of fear? He knows. He says, for me to live is Christ. Listen, now watch this. For me to live is Christ to live. But if I die, not only will I be the gainer, he says, but the church is going to blossom. The blood of the martyrs seeds the church, fans the flame of the gospel of Jesus Christ. So when Paul looked at himself in prison, there was no way to lose. If they killed him, what? If they killed him, he'd be with the Lord. Not only that, but the church would grow and blossom because he knew that God would raise up 1,000 more Pauls. God isn't dependent on any one man for anything. But you see, he made a commitment. Listen, you know what the bottom line of learning to live with frustration is? The bottom line of learning to live with frustration, either for a period of time or for the rest of our life, is that we are committed to Jesus Christ, period. No strings, no reservations. God, whatever you want for my life, wherever you want it, whenever you want it, I am committed. Whether I like it or not, I am committed to whatever you call me for. It is when we chomp against the bits and we strive to ward off the frustration and to break through it and to manhandle it, whatever it takes, it says something about our commitment to Jesus Christ. And then just think about this last thing. What would the New Testament be without the book of Ephesians? One of the greatest books in the Bible. They're all great. What would it be like without Colossians? What would it be like without Philippians? What would the New Testament... And you see, it is in prison that Paul wrote these great epistles. Colossians, just unfolding Jesus Christ. Ephesians, unfolding the work of the church. Philippians, our whole mindset, and that is to be in the likeness of Christ in our thinking, and that is to serve other people. You see, prison didn't frustrate Paul. He capitalized on it, and here's how he capitalized on it. Listen, as long as he was out of prison, he was going from place to place. But think about this for a moment. In prison, it was very quiet. He had nobody to disturb him. He didn't even have a schedule. He didn't have to go preach anywhere. All Paul had to do is to think and to contemplate and to pray and to share his faith. Listen to God and write these great eternal epistles so that 2,000 years later, you and I could be saying, thank you, God. Thank you, thank you, thank you for our relationship in Jesus Christ, which is described probably as well in Ephesians, Philippians, and Colossians, better than any of the books in the Bible. Our personal relationship to Jesus Christ. He capitalized on his frustration. And I want to ask you, how shall we respond to frustration? Shall we learn to rejoice in it? Shall we learn to dignify it for what it is and see it from where it's coming from? And will we allow God to show us how to capitalize on it, to be a blessing to someone else?
18: 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Sometimes God gives us what we want in an unusual way. A lesson from the life of the Apostle Paul is coming up in today's Moment with Charles Stanley.
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11: If you could say to Paul, Paul, if you had one place you'd like to share the gospel, where would it be? He'd probably say, in Nero's household. That's where I'd really, that's my ultimate objective. Well, what happens?
17: They send one of the Praetorian guards in to either be chained to Paul, or at this time it may have been that he was free to move around. So what did the guard have to do but just stand there? So one by one, Paul shared his faith with those Roman soldiers. One by one by one. Now think. He could be preaching to a whole church out in the field somewhere, but now he had them. He had the guard was the captive audience. You see, they said, "We've got Paul captive." Now that wasn't it at all. Paul had them captive one at a time. Those fellows thought they were doing their duty. God gave them one of the greatest opportunities of a lifetime. They were jailed up with God's greatest servant of the day. So what did he do? He had a whole different congregation. So one by one, he shared his faith. And if you look in the last chapter of Philippians, in the last couple of verses here, in the 21st verse, he says to them, "Greet every saint in Christ Jesus. The brethren who are with me greet you. All the saints greet you, especially those of" what? "Caesar's household." God left them there long enough till enough of these soldiers were saved. And history says that it took another generation before the very families of the Caesars began to be converted. But you see, Paul was in no hurry. He committed himself to be obedient to Jesus Christ, to follow Jesus Christ when and wherever he sent him, because you see, he says, "It's no longer I that liveth anyway, but Christ Jesus now lives within me, and for me to live is Christ to live." He made a commitment. Listen, you know what the bottom line of learning to live with frustration is? The bottom line of learning to live with frustration, either for a period of time or for the rest of our life, is that we are committed to Jesus Christ, period.
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2: With SRN News, I'm John Scott. Americans' confidence in the economy sank to its lowest level in more than a decade this month as prices remain elevated and wages stagnate amid the ongoing Iran war. The Conference Board reports its Consumer Confidence Index tumbled 6.7 points to 81.9 in September. That's down from 88.6 in August, the lowest reading since the board survey started in April 2014. U.S. employers posted fewer job openings in August, but the American labor market remains resilient in the face of higher energy costs. The Labor Department says U.S. job openings led to 7.08 million from a revised 7.34 million in July. The Supreme Court will let President Trump's administration resume deporting people to countries other than their own for now, while the justices consider whether the policy is legal. This is SRNU.
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5: Your faith by pursuing God and believing Him for the strength to move on. You remember David did that back in his day in 1 Samuel chapter 30? David was on the run from the king. Now, here's a king he has devoted his life to. He's done nothing but bless this man, nothing but help this man. And what does he get for being a faithful, loyal servant? The king is trying to kill him. You've had that happen in your life. You've had some folk, you have done your best by them, and they won't come through for you. And let me tell you, the king is pursuing him, and all is breaking out in his life is wrong. There's a whole season where David looks like he can't catch a break. And then ultimately, they go off to try to fight. with an army they're not even part of. But while they're living in the land of the Philistines, they say, well, let's go help these folks. Since I can't even fight with my own army, let me go help these people who are fighting some other army. And he goes to try to offer his services, he and his men, and they reject him. They say, no, we don't trust you. And they send him back home. Then when they get back home, they find out that their wives and children have been taken captive, going from bad to worse. And the Bible says, in that low moment, David and his men began to cry and weep. And the Bible says in one of the verses there in 1 Samuel 30, it said they cried till they had no more strength. I mean, the pain was deep. As David was feeling like, I can't catch a break to save my life. Then as if that's not bad enough, then his men say, you know what? We wouldn't be in this mess if we weren't following David. And the Bible says they started talking about killing him. People you've been leading and helping, now trying to take you out. It can't get any worse. And he's got nobody to encourage him. But there's a verse in there that says, but David found strength in the Lord his God. He began to strengthen himself in God. He pursued God. He went before God and said, Lord, I don't have anybody I can lean on. Some of you are there right now. You've been deserted and you feel like there's nobody I can count on, Lord. And the Lord is saying, well, I'm here. And if I'm with you, some songwriter said, God and me makes a majority. If God be for me, who can be against me? And somebody listening to this message, you got to decide you're going to be like David and find strength in the Lord your God. How do you deal with deserters? You face it. Face the fact that you've been deserted. You grieve it. You forgive your deserter. That is, you put him in the hands of the Lord, and then you pursue God for the strength to move on. Now, some of us haven't been deserted, but Paul experienced the pain not only of desertion, he experienced the pain of disappointers. How do you deal with disappointers? Now, let me show you the difference. Look at what Paul says in 2 Timothy 4. In verse 10, he says, Demas has deserted me. That's somebody who has just walked off and left him, has just left him high and dry. He says, but there are some other folk who aren't here. They didn't desert me because they wanted to do me harm, but they just have other things on their schedule. He says in the rest of verse 10, Crescens has gone to Galatia. Titus has gone to Dalmatia. Only Luke is with me. Now, you not only have Demases in your life, you have some Crescens and some Tituses. These are people I call disappointers. Disappointers are different from deserters. Deserters are folk who you should have been able to count on. And there's been a whole period of time when relating with them has won you great dividends. But at some point, their affection left them for you, their heart left you, and they took off and they're no longer in your life. Left you hanging. But the Crescens and the Tituses aren't deserters. They love you. They call you every now and then. Hey, how you doing? Just thinking about you. They email you. They text you. But when you're feeling lonely, you're sitting in the jail cell of your circumstances, and you hit them up, say, what you doing? Oh, yeah, I'm over here in Thessalonica. I'm over here in Dalmatia. I'm over here and this or that. They love you, but they can't always be available to you. You ever been disappointed by people who you know they love you, but they just seem to have a knack for just when you really need somebody, they're nowhere around. And listen, I have come to discover that God sees to it that there is no individual who is so much what you need until you run the risk of depending on them instead of the Lord. So you know what God does? He simply lets people be people. That's all he has to do. To teach you the lesson of putting your trust in him, all he has to do is let your friends be your friends. Let your relatives be your relatives. That's all it takes. Say, yep, that's Pookie in them. They're just being themselves. They love you. Love you. They send you Christmas cards, send you, you know, all that. They love you. But when you need them, they're not always available. And disappointments, all of us have them. People who love us, but they can't always be there for you. Now, you got to be careful when you're dealing with disappointment. I've learned over the years, you got to be careful because sometimes we get more upset with people who love us than people who don't. Stay with me now. I'm going somewhere. Sometimes we get more upset because when you know folks love you, you can have a tendency to put more pressure on them, have higher expectations than they can reasonably measure up to. See, you've been listening to songs. And songs talk about us at our best when we're connecting with other people. You know those songs about how I'll always be with you and all like that. And that's what friends are for. You've been listening to that. Back in the 80s, that was the disappointer song of the 80s. Keep smiling, keep shining, knowing you can always count on me for sure. That's what friends are for. In good times and bad times, I'll be on your side forevermore. That's what friends are for. See, the song was titled, That's What Friends Are For, but it should have been titled, The Disappointer Song of the 80s. Because that's disappointment waiting to happen. They meant that, Dionne Warwick and them. Standing up there singing, Dionne. It was Dionne, it was Gladys Knight. It was Elton John and Stevie Wonder. And they meant that. And you have people in your life, that's the song that's in their heart for you. I'm going to be there for you. I'll be by your side forevermore. Back before them, in the 70s, Diana Ross had the disappointed song of the 70s. It was called Ain't No Mountain High Enough. Y'all remember that? She started out, before she started singing, she started talking to you. She said, if you need me, call me. No matter where you are, no matter how far, just call my name. I'll be there in a hurry. On that you can depend and never worry. Then the Sopranos came in. Nowhere. No wind, no rain, or winter storm can stop me, baby. Oh, baby. If you're my goal. And then the chorus, ain't no mountain high enough, ain't no valley low enough, ain't no river wide enough to keep me from getting to you. That's a great song. But try being on one side of the river when your friends are on the other. They not swimming that river. They'll text you from the other side of the river. Wish I was there. You be strong. Take care of yourself. That's just the way it goes. They love you, but they're over there. And I want to encourage some of you to quit falling out and getting mad and throwing away good people in your life just because they can't be everything you wish they were. When you find God has brought some good people in your life, some good Creskins and some good Tituses, the last thing you want to do is throw them away. Then you're really going to be by yourself. You got to learn to accept what they can give you. They love you. You know they have your best interest at heart. They can pray for you. They can give you moral support, but they can't always meet your need. It's just the nature of human beings. I want to tell you, give your spouse a break. Don't ask your spouse to be perfect because their spouse isn't perfect. Oh, I know that hit. Some folk were a little slow, said their spouse didn't. Oh, that me, huh?
6: 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Answers come your way next in the rest of today's message. I've got a new attitude.
5: Give them a break. Cut them a break. Hug them. Smile. Tell them you're all right with me. Quit finding everything about them you don't like. Find what they do for you, how they can support you, how they can encourage you. The times they have come through lightens your load. Be grateful and cut them a break. Don't put high expectations on people that they can't possibly meet. Don't walk around mad at somebody because they're not scratching you where you itch emotionally. I've even seen people, not you, but people I know, mad at their best friend, their close friend, or their spouse because they have this felt emotional need and the person isn't dealing with it. And then sometimes when the person finally figures out you have an attitude, because sometimes you haven't told them, you're just trying to show them. And you're walking around trying to project your attitude. You ever been around somebody projecting an attitude? Could be a friend or whatever, a coworker, whoever it is, a spouse, a child, a parent, whatever, and they're mad at you and they're trying to make sure you see it, but they don't want to say it. And finally it dawns on you because you have other things on your mind, and finally you realize, I think they're having a little struggle here. So you open your mouth. What's the matter? Is there a problem? And some of the people in your life, once you have said there's a problem, they still don't want to come clean. Some people in your life, when you say, is something going on? Nope. No, everything's all right. Well, obviously, there's a problem. Come on, let's talk about it. What's the problem? And then there's other folk in your life who say, you ought to know. See, you've never done that to anybody, but people have done it to you. You ought to know. Don't ask the people in your life to be mind readers. Don't insist that they have the gift of the word of knowledge. That God has to reveal to them what's wrong with you and the role they play in it. Life is too short for that. Open your mouth and say, I wish you had done this. I wish you had said this. I wish you had been there. Tell them what disappointed you. Because they love you. And I'll give them a chance to respond lovingly to you. That's what Mary and Martha did when Jesus disappointed them. Jesus coming down the road. Now, he knew exactly why he disappointed them. God was getting ready to show his glory. But they didn't understand at that point. All they knew is our best friend has left us hanging. We know he loves us, so he's not a deserter. We felt deserted, but he loves us, so he's in the disappointers class. And when they heard he was coming, Martha ran out and said, Master, if you had been here, Lazarus wouldn't have died. She let him know how she was hurting. Mary didn't do it at first, but finally she caught on. First, Mary's in the house with an attitude. Martha ran out by herself. Mary's sitting in the house. I wish I would go out there. Listen, I want you to learn from that. Don't be like that with the people in your life. Don't cop attitude with folk who love you. Tell them where things are. And here's another bit of wisdom that'll bless you. Don't have expectations of people they haven't signed off on. Every now and then people expect you to do something and you never said you would. It can't be an expectation until there's been a meeting of the minds. Well, I expect you every time that this happens, I expect you to respond this way. Did you ever tell me that? No. And I've heard some people say, you just should. I mean, that's just the way. No, that's your way. Other folk have their way. So what you got to learn to do, if you have an expectation of your friends, your covenant group, your growth group, whatever it is, you have an expectation, you got to say, folks, I would really love to be able to depend on you to respond in this way. And you lay it out, and then you wait and see if they are going to co-sign. And if they all just looking at you, there is not a meeting of the minds. But you got to ease up on the people in your life. You have disappointers. And Paul said, hey, these brothers love me, but they are off doing something else. One of them in Thessalonica, the deserters in Thessalonica, the other one's in Galatia, who's a disappointer, and the other one's in Dalmatia. And then here's the other thing you want to do. You want to thank God for who's with you. He said, only Luke is with me. And then he gives him some more instructions and tells him what else he needs him to bring when he comes. But I'm glad that he stopped long enough to say, listen, I do have Luke here. I want somebody to look around your life and answer the question, who has God provided in your life? Who is there? God will never put you in a position

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2: And you'll be surprised how when you just affirm what you are getting from your friend, from your spouse, from your kids, from your parents, from that coworker, you'll be surprised sometimes just that affirmation of what you are getting from them will allow them to see that they're playing a significant role in your life and they'll be able to continue to be a blessing to you. But you know, sometimes when people feel completely overlooked and completely unappreciated, then what you're doing is you're asking more and more of them. It's like having a car that you place more demands on, but you forget to fill it with gas and oil.
3: 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Pastor Paul was always so grateful for the regular support of our Destined for Victory partners and for the impact it had on people's lives. 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
4: 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I appreciate so much our partners all around the world.
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2: We often set ourselves up for disappointment because of these false assumptions. 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

That is next time in our Destined for Victory message, I've Got a New Attitude. Until then, remember, he who began a good work in you will bring it to completion. In Christ, you are destined for victory.

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1: Foundations of Freedom, a look at America's founding principles and the leaders who shaped our nation.
2: Ronald Reagan understood that freedom sometimes requires more than quiet diplomacy. It requires moral clarity. On June 12, 1987, standing before the Brandenburg Gate in a divided Berlin, Reagan issued a direct challenge to Soviet leader Mikhail Gorbachev. "Mr. Gorbachev, tear down this wall." The Berlin Wall was more than concrete and barbed wire. It represented a system that restricted movement, divided families, and denied millions the freedoms Americans often take for granted. Reagan refused to treat that division as permanent. He understood that free nations must be willing to identify the difference between liberty and oppression, and have the courage to say so. 2 years later, the Berlin Wall fell. Freedom survives when people refuse to accept tyranny as inevitable. So when freedom is challenged today, will we have the courage to defend it with the same clarity?
3: What if 1 week in the Mediterranean could change the way you view the New Testament? This is Alistair Begg inviting you to join me on the Deeper Faith Mediterranean Cruise, August 28th to September 4, 2027. So I hope you will consider coming. You can find all the information that you need at deeperfaithcruise.com.
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0: Does God accept us because we obey him, or do we obey him because he has accepted us? Your answer to that question can profoundly affect how you enjoy the Sabbath. And we'll find out why today on Truth for Life. Alistair Begg is wrapping up a study in the Gospel of Mark. We're in chapter 2, beginning with verse 23.
1: So, at first glance, as I said to you, these things may appear to be at best of marginal interest, that perhaps the record of a dispute between Jesus and the Pharisees, an illustration of what might be regarded as theological hair-splitting, and with no obvious relevance for us today. After all, few of us came here through cornfields, or will go through cornfields on the way home, and when it comes to issues of shriveled hands, either appearing on men or on women, modern medicine is able to take care of that. We have the university hospitals, we have the Cleveland Clinic. So why would we even study it? Well, here is an instance where immediately we must beware of missing the forest for the trees. And I think verse 6 of chapter 3 is the key. If we go there, then we can reverse back into it. Because here we find this dramatic statement. Then the Pharisees went out and began to plot with the Herodians how they might kill Jesus. And the fact is that neither the Pharisees nor the Herodians had any time for each other. The Pharisees were the religious establishment. The Herodians really were part of the social establishment. But now we find that they are prepared to get together and try and hatch a plot that will bring about the death of Jesus. Now, even with a superficial reading of these two incidents, don't you think that verse 6 seems a bit of an overreaction? Here's somebody doing something in the cornfields that apparently they shouldn't be doing, and a man with a shriveled hand is healed, and the result is that the groups get together and decide, we're going to have to kill Jesus for this. Well, we need to keep in mind what we've already been learning, namely, that Jesus has been challenging all the way through the Pharisees' approach to life and in particular to religion. The fundamental dispute has to do with how God forgives sin and how he brings men and women into a relationship with himself. The Pharisees had one view, Jesus had another. For the Pharisees, acceptance with God was based upon an individual's willingness to and ability to keep God's law. Essentially, for the Pharisees, religion was an insider's club. And Jesus was particularly concerned with those who were so obviously outside of the club. And here he had already cast out demons from some. He had raised a man who was paralyzed. He had cured a leper. He had added to his band the most unlikely of characters, this Levi, who was in cahoots with the authorities and was as good a cheat as anybody you could find. He was clearly not calling the insiders, and that was enough to increase the ire of the Pharisees to begin with. Instead, what he was doing was proclaiming largely and loudly, whoever comes to me, I will never turn them away. Whoever comes to me. Not if rule keepers come to me. Not if good people come to me. Not if religious people come to me, I will never turn away. But whoever comes to me, I will never turn away. And the Pharisees didn't like that. Because they decided who could come and how they could come and when they could come and once they had come, how they could stay in the position in which they found themselves. Their message was so radically different that there was no way in the world that it would be possible to amalgamate what Jesus was saying and what they were proclaiming. Now, that is essentially the conflict. If we get that in our minds, then it will be easier for us to deal with these two incidents. It's not difficult to imagine that the Pharisees got together with one another, as it were, in between 22 and 23. And in talking with one another, they made it clear to each other. One said to the other, you realize, of course, that what we're saying and what Jesus is saying is entirely different. And someone would have said, well, yes, it's obviously very, very different. And that's why he said, I think we ought to watch him. I think we ought to just make sure that everywhere he is and everywhere his disciples are, we're there. Because eventually, this will all collapse like a pack of cards. Whatever it is he's on about, it will eventually crumble and fail. And if we can just watch out, then we'll be able to take care of things. Now, you see, what is at issue here is the radical difference between man's attempts to make himself acceptable with God and the activity of God opening up the way of acceptance to men and women. Well, that by way of introduction. Now we come to this first incident, the cornfield incident, we might refer to it as, in which Jesus declares his authority as Lord of the Sabbath. One Sabbath, Jesus was going through the cornfields, and as his disciples walked along, they began to pick some ears of corn. It's a perfectly natural scene. It's quite a happy scene, I think. The kind of scene that would just have instinctively ticked off the Pharisees. Pharisees don't really like happy scenes, just by nature. They like unhappy scenes. They don't like people, as it were, tiptoeing through the cornfields, to quote Tiny Tim of old. They just don't like that thought. They like people burdened and going on their way. And here we have the disciples going along. It's the Sabbath day. They're in the corn, and so they pick some ears of corn. Now, I don't think we should be surprised by the fact that the Pharisees were there. After all, they had a plot that was already in their minds, and they were beginning to work through it. What we do need to know, though, is that it was perfectly legitimate, according to the law of God, for the disciples of Jesus to be doing what they were doing. And you can check this for yourselves in Deuteronomy chapter 23, when in verse 25 it reads as follows. If you enter your neighbor's cornfield, you may pick the ears with your hands, but you must not put a sickle to his standing corn. It seems eminently sensible and practical, doesn't it? In other words, if you go through the cornfields, you're allowed to have a wee bit as you're going, but you can't come in there with a combine harvester and take the whole thing down to the bare bones. That just wouldn't be right. So what in the world is sticking in the craw of the Pharisees? If it's legitimate to do what they're doing, what's the big deal with the Pharisees? Well, it's simply because of the day and because they deemed that what these disciples were doing was actually violating one Sabbath law, which said that there was to be no reaping or harvesting on the Sabbath. And they looked at them and they said, eating equals reaping. Reaping is not allowed on the Sabbath, therefore you folks are in violation. You realize how small-minded some people are? I mean, how they get up in the morning and spend a nice day looking for little things like this. Let's go and see if we can find the disciples doing something naughty today, they said to one another, and so on. What a miserable kind of life. But that was it. Eating, reaping, reaping equals working, working on the Sabbath, now you're in trouble. Now, Jesus doesn't take them on. He doesn't enter into some kind of dialogue or debate. In fact, he does something that is really quite interesting. He essentially says to them, well, I wonder if you've been reading your Bibles lately. Did you ever read the part where David and his companions went in when they were very hungry and they ate the consecrated bread, which only the priests are supposed to be eating? And what is he saying? He's saying this, that on that occasion, David and his companions did not break the spirit of the Sabbath. They didn't break the spirit of the Sabbath. They did something. The ceremonial was set aside by the necessity. And the point that he's making by inference is fairly straightforward. And if you realize that that's the case, you will also realize that my disciples aren't breaking the Sabbath either. So that's really enough from all of you. Jesus makes it clear to them that the Sabbath was given to man. That's the significance of verse 27. The Sabbath, he said, was made for man, not man for the Sabbath. In other words, the Sabbath was given to man for his benefit and for his blessing. The Sabbath was written into creation. The Sabbath was not given to Israel. The Sabbath was not given to the Jews. The Sabbath was given to creation. And God himself rested. He didn't need to rest. Rest there simply means that he ceased from what he had been doing on the other 6 days. And the Sabbath principle is established right in the doctrine of creation. And our frenetic world in which we live, with people working, might do well to pay attention to the thought of the Sabbath principle written into the very fabric of humanity by God. But that's something for another time. The Sabbath, says Jesus, was given to man for his benefit and for his blessing. It was not given so that he would be weighed down under the kind of regulations and the kind of rigmaroles that these Pharisees had added to the law of God. The Sabbath was not given to reduce man into a rule-keeping robot, which is exactly what these Pharisees sought to do. The more rules, the better. That's the significance of verse 27. Verse 27 is not a verse in the Bible to justify American Christianity reducing the Ten Commandments to 9 commandments. It's not in the Bible to be propped up as a mechanism for us saying, I can do what I want any day of the week and not least of all on the Lord's Day. That's a matter for another time. But I want you to know that the verse 27, if that's where you are, verse 27 is not your legitimacy. What Jesus is saying in saying this is that this Sabbath was given as a means of benefit and a means of blessing, and you characters have no right to turn it into a burden. You have no right to suggest that the way that the Sabbath principle operates is to bow down people underneath your dreadful restrictions. And he says, the Son of Man, which is a reference that goes way back into the Old Testament, into the book of Daniel, and it is a self-designation. It's the second time we've seen it, even in the first two chapters. It's a reference to the identity of Jesus as the Son of God. So the Son of Man, he says, is Lord even of the Sabbath. Some of you are asking about my authority to forgive sins. We've already dealt with that. Now you're asking about authority in relationship to the Sabbath. Well, let me tell you, the Son of Man is Lord even of the Sabbath. In other words, says Jesus, I have the prerogative to guard the Sabbath for the purposes God ordained it and to guard it against all of your Pharisaical additions and all of your Pharisaical distortions. And it is with this issue of distortion that the next incident deals. In the first incident, Jesus Christ declares himself authoritative over the Sabbath. In the second little incident of the opening 5 verses of Luke 3, Jesus demonstrates his authority as Lord of the Sabbath. Okay? And so now they're in the synagogue. It's a perfect setup, isn't it? It's the synagogue, it's the Sabbath, and it's the shriveled hand. And again, these miserable characters are there. How bad do you have to be to seize on opportunities like this to try and score points against Jesus? To take the issue of somebody who is disabled in this way and use him simply as a pawn in your great chess game. That's exactly what they're doing. They're watching, looking for a reason, some of them, says verse 1 to verse 2, to accuse Jesus. And so they watched him closely to see if he would heal him. Now here's the key phrase, on the Sabbath. On the Sabbath. Now notice something carefully. There is no disagreement here in principle as it relates to the Sabbath. Jesus is not suggesting that the Sabbath is not the Sabbath. Jesus is not suggesting that the Sabbath does not mean the cessation of work. Jesus is not suggesting that the Sabbath is not about rest. It is not a disagreement in principle. It is a disagreement in terms of practice. The area of disagreement has to do with what was or what was not permissible to do on the Sabbath, which along with the Pharisees he agreed was part of the law of God. Now, it's important that you recognize that because Jesus is not, as some suggest, in this incident, canceling the use of the Sabbath. He is correcting the abuse of the Sabbath. And there's a big difference between the two. Some people read this and they go, you see, that's all canceled there. No, Jesus isn't canceling anything. There's no disagreement on the principle. The disagreement is on the practice. He is correcting the abuse that the Pharisees had foisted on this Sabbath principle. And recognizing that they had him, Jesus takes the man and he asks him to stand up in front of everyone. Verse 3. He would never have done that if the outcome wasn't going to be what it is. See, Jesus would never have engaged in their nasty little game of human chess. No, but once the man was in position, he asked the $64,000 question. Which is lawful on the Sabbath? To do good or to do evil? To save life or to kill? And then notice they remain silent. Their silence was the occasion of Jesus' anger and distress at the very stubbornness of their hearts. Any sensible, honest person who did not have an agenda would have had to answer the question. And they would have had to answer in the affirmative, while clearly the only proper thing to do is to do good. The only right thing to do is to heal. But they remained silent. Now, just remember what I said at the beginning. The fundamental issue here is not an issue about the Sabbath. It's not an issue about fasting. It's an issue about how God forgives and how he brings people into a relationship with himself. And do you see that organized, externalized religion rejects the notion of unmerited favor and of grace? And indeed, when push comes to shove, is prepared to stand against it. So strongly does it hold to the notion of man's own ability to make himself acceptable to God. Now, technically, according to the law of God, healing was only deemed permissible if the illness was life-threatening. And there's no indication that the illness was life-threatening here. But Jesus, who has already declared himself as Lord of the Sabbath, regards it as sinful to leave this man in his pitiable condition just because it is the Sabbath. In other words, Jesus would have healed the man on any other day. Is he going to allow the fact of the Sabbath to prevent him from doing good? Elsewhere, you'll remember he says to the same Pharisees, if you had a beast of burden, if you had a cow or an oxen or something, and it fell down into a pit on the Sabbath, would you get it out? Of course you would get it out. Well, would you do that for a beast and you wouldn't do it for a man? In other words, he points out their hypocrisy, the way in which their externalism allows them to shift the pieces on the chessboard every time they don't like what's going on. And so he says to the man, stretch out your hand. And he stretched it out and his hand was completely restored. I always love the fact that he said, stretch out your hand. And then it says he stretched it out. Because that was the one thing he couldn't do, was stretch out his hand. Because his hand was shriveled. But you see, the very power that Jesus speaks is a life-giving power. Jesus calls us to come to him, and we can't come to him, and we come to him. How does that work? Because his voice speaks power to us, enables us, the voice that calls, draws. Only Jesus can do that. Only Jesus can give us the grace to enter into the joy of obedience to God's commands. Let me say that sentence to you again. Only Jesus can give us the grace to enter into the joy of obedience to God's commands. Yes, the joy of obedience. Remember what Jesus said? If a man loves me, he will keep my commandments. And it is grace which produces that obedience, not legalism. You see, if grace does not produce obedience in your life, then the only way that you will ever make a stab at being obedient is as a result of legalism. You will think as a religionist, which goes like this: I obey, therefore I am accepted. No, not if you understand Jesus and his death on the cross. Religion says, I obey, Therefore, I am accepted. Christianity says, I am accepted. Therefore, I obey. And the two are diametrically opposed to each other. Now, if you don't understand the distinction, you better sit around all afternoon until you do. Because it is the difference between life and death. It is the difference between condemnation and justification. It is the difference between external religion and genuine Christianity. It is the difference between heaven and hell. Jesus here takes the Pharisees on at the most fundamental point of distinction that runs throughout all of Scripture and throughout all of history. And that is, how may a man or a woman be put right with God? Loved ones, you dare not put anything in between believing in Jesus and justification. If there is one stitch in the fabric of that robe of righteousness which we insert by our own good deeds, by our own law keeping, by our own external religion, then in actual fact, we are relying on something other than the finished work of Jesus. And here in the infancy of Christ's ministry, as he looks into the eyes of these fastidious religionists, he's angry and he's deeply distressed because of their stubborn hearts. People are not just apathetic to this message. We are by nature antagonistic to this message. And only Christ's redeeming love breaks down that arrogant antagonism and brings a man or a woman to the point where we say, if I would know you, God, it must be by grace alone and faith alone, and Scripture alone, and Christ alone.
0: 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Keith Getty had this to say about the book. He said, Laura's writing helps frame how a posture of reverence is central to scriptural worship. 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Now, as many of you may know, the Basics Conference 2026 is wrapping up today. This year's teaching addressed the assurance that Christ is indeed sufficient to meet every pastor's needs. Please pray that the men who have attended this conference will return safely to their home churches, refreshed and encouraged by this time of study in God's Word and fellowship with one another. 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Tomorrow we begin a study in 1 Timothy, looking to the responsibilities of pastoral care, particularly concerning widows. The Bible teaching of Alistair Begg is furnished by Truth for Life, where the learning is for living.
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7: You know, we all like to deliver good news. No one wants to deliver bad news. Like a doctor, if he runs a series of tests on someone and finds out they have cancer, it's very hard to say that to a patient. But if it's a responsible doctor, he or she will do that for the patient's welfare so there can hopefully be a course of treatment. So here's the message. It's called the gospel. Gospel means good news. But before you can fully appreciate the good news, you have to first know the bad news. Here's the bad news. You're a sinner. We're all sinners. We've all fallen short of God's glory. There's nothing we can personally do to make this right. And because of our sin, we will face judgment one day. But the good news is God loved us so much that he sent his son, Jesus Christ, on a rescue operation to planet Earth. And Jesus was born in the manger of Bethlehem. And then he lived the perfect life. And then he died the perfect death. And then he rose again from the dead. And he's here with us right now, standing at the door of your life. And he is knocking. And he's saying, if you'll hear his voice and open the door, he will come in. Before you can appreciate the good news, you have to know the bad news. Because heaven is not for good people. Heaven is for forgiven people. You need to be forgiven of your sin.
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8: 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Can't figure that out. Hello, I'm Chuck Swindoll. 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They're not going to tell you it's almost sunny. 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And they're not going to say great things about what's happening nearby. 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Why? 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
14: With SRN News, I'm John Scott. President Trump wrapping up the Artificial Intelligence Summit at the White House. He and House Speaker Mike Johnson hosting Elon Musk and the heads of Anthropic, OpenAI, NVIDIA, and others as fears grow over the rapid advancement of AI. The president touted a document signed by the tech leaders that lays out a series of safety commitments around the advancement of AI. A dozen states across the Midwest, Plains, and Southwest under a flood watch. Tropical moisture from Hurricane Polo fueling the flood threat through Wednesday in the Southwest. Across Texas, 4 to 8 inches expected in some areas. Southern Arizona police dismissing a new ransom note in the kidnapping case of 84-year-old Nancy Guthrie. The mother of Today Show host Savannah Guthrie has been missing since early February, sparking a massive search alongside several unconfirmed and fraudulent demands. This is SRN News.
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0: I think that many believers, they're trying to fight the battles down here alone. They're trying to meet the issues of life alone. And friends, you and I are not able to do it. We're not strong enough. We're not capable to do it. We need help today.
1: That's Dr. J. Vernon McGee reminding us that we can't fight the battle on our own. And the good news that we're going to hear on Through the Bible is that we're not alone. God is with us. Dr. J. Vernon McGee explains more in our study of the tabernacle in Exodus chapter 25. But before we begin, Greg Harris and I have a quick update on our Finnish ministry.
2: Oh, we do. Now, if you think that you've heard my friend Steve Schwetz get excited, you're going to hear him get excited today because this it is genuinely exciting, and it's just been very wonderful to see what happened when you and two of our other leaders went to Scandinavia earlier this year. And why don't you talk about what happened and what came out of it?
1: Yeah, it was such an encouragement. Well, first, this was kind of a reconnection tour
2: The
1: Scandinavian countries
2: that's right.
1: because it's very expensive, relatively speaking, given the response that we were getting in Scandinavia to go on terrestrial radio. And so we cut our relationship with them and assumed that they would then cut the program.
2: Right.
1: And unbeknownst to us, over several years, they continued to air the program because, in the words of one of the board members in Sweden, this is the only thing that we have that really has proven itself working consistently over time. And so they've continued to air it. So anyway, we're focusing on Finland. We started asking some questions, trying to understand the way the program went. And we found out that they really weren't doing what we do when you're listening to the program, which is read testimonies, not just about people, they love the program and they love the teaching, but the international focus, what's happening in Africa, what's happening in India, all around the world, so that people have a connection with Through the Bible that they wouldn't normally have if all they do is listen to the program. So we refer to that as the intros and outros or the wrapper. So we ended up, originally I was going to go to Finland and spend about a week with them and go through some training. Circumstances changed. I wasn't able to do that. So we ended up doing it through Zoom, created some challenges because Finland is on the other side of the world. And so when it's dark there, it's light here.
2: Right.
1: So myself and another team member, Denise, and I did 2 days of training with them.
2: Which started at 6 a.m. our time.
1: Yeah, and 4 o'clock their time because there's a 10-hour split.
2: 4 o'clock p.m. Yeah,
1: 4 o'clock p.m.
2: So it's a little harder on us or you.
1: Yeah, I get up
2: See,
1: early.
2: I watch – you get up early, but I watch the recording later.
1: Yeah. So anyway, they have two hosts that introduced the program, Elisheva and Elena, and they were very interested in learning how we do it in the U.S. With our program. And they were eager to listen, and they are going to be incorporating new things. And there's an ask in all of this that you would be praying for the Finns in particular, because they're the first ones that are going to do this revamp. And they're going to start, I believe it's another 5-year cycle in January. And if it's not the 5-year cycle, there are things that are changing in January.
2: Yes.
1: So they're going to revamp the program and start reading letters and testimonies from all around the world, which they've never done before.
2: Right.
1: And then asking people, not just tell us you listen to the program, but specifically, and we do the same thing in the U.S. and Canada, by the way, which is tell us what the Lord is teaching you. Tell us what you've learned in this book of the Bible. And when you ask people for specific things, they respond.
2: Yeah.
1: And there are believers in that country that love the Word of God and are being ministered to as a result of the program. And it's really just comes down to we need to ask them to respond back. And we're trusting that the Lord is also going to provide for them financially, because people just think, oh, well, it's out there for free. So they're making changes to the program, not to put a heavy sale on it and say, you know, if you don't give by the end of the month, we're going off the air. None of that stuff. But it will be an encouragement to say, hey, if you've been blessed by this, if you love God's word and you want to hear other people and their testimonies and how they've been impacted, we'd appreciate you supporting in our world the Bible bus with a set of tires or a tank of gas. So anyway, I go on and on about all that the Lord's doing. Just continue to pray for the ministry, specifically in Scandinavia. Greg, would you pray for us?
2: Father, we are so grateful that you've been working in those Scandinavian countries all these years when we weren't even aware of it. And thank you for the new reconnection, for the refreshment of the program. We pray you would reach more people with your word. In Jesus' name, amen.
1: Here's our study of Exodus 25 on Through the Bible with Dr. J. Vernon McGee.
0: Now today, friends, we come back to the 25th chapter of the book of Exodus, and here God gives the instructions for the tabernacle, and we have here the blueprint. And I'm just going to read here the blueprint for the building of the ark. Now, I gave last time more or less the floor plan of the tabernacle. It had three compartments, the Holy of Holies, and it was 10 by 10 by 10. It was a cube, and in it were two articles of furniture, the ark here and the mercy seat. And then immediately through the veil in the other compartment of the tabernacle proper, which was 10 by 20 by 10, was the golden lampstand, the table of showbread, and the golden altar, or the altar of incense. Then in the outer court, and that was a fence that was actually put around the tabernacle proper. It was 5 cubits high, 100 cubits long, by 50 cubits wide. There were two articles of furniture, the brazen altar and the laver. Now, I have the chart that I have with my notes right before me now. I hope many of you have that, and you'll find it extremely helpful. Now, you will notice that the first article of furniture that's given is the ark. That's in the Holy of Holies. That's where God is looking out. But if you went outside and man is on the outside, man would come to the gate of the tabernacle there on the east, and the article of furniture that would be before him would be the brazen altar. So that when man comes into God, he'll have to go by the brazen altar and the laver and the holy place, which is the place of worship. And then in the Holy of Holies, he'd never go, because into that went the high priest, and only he went once a year, and then only with blood, and sprinkled it on the mercy seat. Now, I want to read the instructions here, because we're approaching this from God's viewpoint, from the inside looking out. Now, I'm reading. Verse 10, Exodus 25, "And they shall make an ark of chittim wood. 2.5 cubits shall be the length thereof, and 1.5 cubits the breadth thereof, and 1.5 cubits the height thereof." Now, let me pause a moment for us to look at this matter of what is a cubit. That is, how long is a cubit? Well, I do not know. There are many explanations given. Anything from 12 inches up to about 30-some-odd inches. Well, I have a notion that they didn't have a yardstick in that day or a tape measure. The way they really measured was from the tip of the finger, of the middle finger, all the way back to the elbow. Now, you measure yours, and you'll find out it's about 18 inches. Now, if you're a short person, it won't be that long. If you're a tall person, it'll be longer than that. But approximately, it's 18 inches. You can well understand that if a man's running a dry goods store in that day and he's going to buy goods, why, he'd have as a buyer a big tall fella with a long reach from the elbow back up to that middle finger. But when he was selling the stuff, why, he'd get little short folk to be his salespeople, and it wouldn't be so far. You could see how he could work a thing like that. So evidently, a cubit varied, and that's the reason I think we come up with so many explanations. But it was approximately 18 inches. And I think we can more or less settle on 18 inches and say that it was 18 inches. Now, that would mean that the tabernacle itself was 30 cubits, which would mean 45 feet. Our 10 across would mean 15 feet. So that everything, if it is to be put into terms of our measurement today, a foot, then we come up with something else. So that 2.5 cubits, well, that would be, and I'll almost let you figure that one out, because the 2 cubits, you see, that would be the yard there, and the half would be then about 9 inches, so that it would be put on that kind of basis. But now I'm going to keep it in terms of the cubit, and then let you think in terms of the foot, for the very simple reason that it'll be easy for me to do that, and I'll let you do the figuring. That is, if you want to get some conception of exactly what size it was. Now, again, may I say that this ark was God's throne. He didn't sit on it. He dwelt between the cherubims, which were right above it. But God didn't touch down in the tabernacle. It wasn't his dwelling place. It's a place where he could dwell to meet with the children of Israel. In other words, it was a place for them to approach God. And the tabernacle speaks of Christ. You and I come through a mediator to God today. And that mediator, of course, is Christ. And you and I come through him. Now, this is the sanctum sanctorum of the tabernacle, the ark here. And now you're not going to find this very interesting. And you'll think I've got a lot of nerve reading these instructions. But I'm going to read them, and I hope not too many of you will tune out. Verse 10, "And they shall make an ark of chittim wood. 2 cubits and a half shall be the length thereof, 1.5 cubits the breadth thereof, and 1.5 cubits the height thereof. And thou shalt overlay it with pure gold within and without, shalt thou overlay it, and shall make upon it a crown of gold round about. And thou shalt cast 4 rings of gold for it, and put them in the 4 corners thereof. And 2 rings shall be in one side of it, and 2 rings in the other side of it. And thou shalt make staves of chittim wood, and overlay them with gold. Thou shalt put the staves in the rings by the sides of the ark, that the ark may be borne with them." Now, you see, the tabernacle was for the wilderness march, and it was taken down when they were ready to march. It was put together when they came into camp. And we're going to see when we get the book of Numbers how orderly that was. And it was something that would be quite amazing to see them put it together. Rings were put there to put the staves through, and then the staves, a long pole put through, put on the shoulders of the priests, and they would carry these articles of furniture through the wilderness. And that was the purpose for them. Now, together with the ark, there went a mercy seat. Now, it's a separate article of furniture, but it was nothing in the world but a top for the box. "Thou shalt make a mercy seat of pure gold. 2.5 cubits shall be the length thereof, and 1.5 cubits the breadth thereof. And thou shalt make 2 cherubims of gold, of beaten work, shalt thou make them in the 2 ends of the mercy seat, and make 1 cherub on one end, and the other cherub on the other end. Even of the mercy seat shall ye make the cherubims on the 2 ends thereof." Now notice what God says here, "And the cherubims shall stretch forth their wings on high, covering the mercy seat with their wings. And their faces shall look one to another. Toward the mercy seat shall the faces of the cherubims be." That is, they look down upon the mercy seat. "And thou shalt put the mercy seat above upon the ark. And in the ark thou shalt put the testimony that I shall give thee. And there I will meet with thee, and I'll commune with thee from above the mercy seat, from between the cherubims which are upon the ark of the testimony, of all things which I'll give thee in commandment unto the children of Israel." Now, the mercy seat actually was just sort of a chest. It was a box. And you'll notice it was gold inside and outside. It was made of chittim wood, a wood that was more or less indestructible, very much like our redwood here in California. And it's a perfect symbol of the Lord Jesus Christ in his deity and humanity. You see Christ as the God-man. And we find here that we have both his deity and his humanity. And it was a true symbol of the Lord Jesus Christ setting forth, therefore, both his deity, represented by the gold, and his humanity, represented by the wood. It spoke of him in the hypostatic union. Now, that's a big word. The hypostatical union means that he's very God of very God, and he's very man of very man. That's what the oldest creed of the church says. Now, the ark could not be spoken of as merely a wooden box, for it contained gold, and it could not be called a golden chest, for it contained wood. It required both to maintain the symbolism pointing to Christ as the God-man, and there's no mingling of the two. To overlook this duality is to entertain a monstrous notion of his person. There is no doctrine, friends of the Scripture, so filled with infinite mystery, so far removed from the skein of man's thinking, so foreign to the realm of explanation than is the hypostatic union in Christ. Yet there is no symbol so simple as the ark, merely a box made of wood and gold, yet it speaks of things unfathomable. Truly, God chooses the simple things to confound the wise. That simple box tells out the whole story as far as man can take it in, of the unsearchable mysteries of the blessed person of the Lord Jesus Christ. Now, the goal was both inside and out, for in him dwelleth all the fullness of the Godhead bodily. That's what Paul said in Colossians 2:9. He's not merely a thaumaturgist, that is, a wonder worker. Neither was he a man with an overdeveloped God consciousness. He was God. He spoke as God. He put himself on the same plane as God. He says, you believe in God, believe also in me. And again, he that hath seen me hath seen the Father. But he was a perfect man. He grew tired. He sat down in a well in Samaria in the cool of the day. He slept. He ate. He drank. He laughed. He wept. And beyond all that, he suffered and he died. And all of these are human characteristics. The gold and the wood and the ark are both required, yet neither was mingled with the other, nor was the identity of one lost in the other. Christ was both God and man, but these two natures were never fused or merged. He never functioned at the same time as both God and man. What he did was either perfectly human or perfectly divine. Christ was the theanthropic person, and the ark was therefore not merely an empty box, by the way. It contained three items, which are enumerated over in Hebrews, the 9th chapter, verse 4. It says, which had the golden censer, and the ark of the covenant, overlaid round about with gold, wherein was the golden pot that had manna, and Aaron's rod that budded, and the tables of the covenant. Now, let's take them up. Aaron's rod that budded speaks of his resurrection. The manna speaks of the fact that he is the bread of life. And the Ten Commandments speaks of the life that he lived down here. He fulfilled the law and he kept it in all of its point, even fulfilling the prophecies are the things that it speaks of. Even this tabernacle speaks of him. Now the tables of the covenant speak of the kingship of Christ. He was born a king. He lived a king. He died a king. He rose from the dead as a king. And he's coming again to this earth as the king. And God's program is moving today and has been from eternity to the time when Christ shall rule over this earth. For he will turn and turn until he comes whose right it is to rule. Now this earth needs a ruler. Man needs a king. And someday he's coming as King of Kings and Lord of Lords. The Ten Commandments there, the tables of stone. And the pot of manna speaks of Christ as prophet. He spoke for God. When Jesus said unto them, verily, verily, I say unto you, Moses gave you not that bread from heaven, but my Father giveth you the true bread from heaven. And then he not only spoke for God, but he was God's message to man. He was the Logos, the Word of God, the very alphabet of God, the Alpha and the Omega. He's God's final message to man. He is the first and the last. And since Christ came, heaven has been silent, for God has no addenda to place after Christ. He has no postscript to the letter where Christ is the embodiment of that letter. God has told out his heart in Christ. And Aaron's rod in the ark speaks of the work of Christ as priest. The prophet spoke for God before God. The priest spoke for man before God. As a priest, Christ offered himself. As a priest, he passed into heaven. And even now sits on God's right hand. And that is the thing that speaks of. And then we have here

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2: My book on the tabernacle that I've ever read in any of the denominational papers was a Baptist paper back in Ohio. And the reviewer there, he did recommend the book and he urged the ministers to get it. But the thing that he said was, you have to watch this fella. He takes everything literally. He thinks Christ offered his blood in heaven. And he said, you know, that's rather crude. Well, I don't think so. I don't think the blood of Christ is crude at all. I feel like Peter called it precious blood, and that's what it is, and it's more precious than gold and silver, and that's the most valuable thing up there, is the blood he shed down here for us, and he presented that just as a high priest went in. And that's the thing that's made God's throne today a mercy seat for us, and we're bidden to come to God today on the basis of the fact that he is our great high priest who's ascended into the heavens, and he's offering his sacrifice for us. This is a wonderful truth. Seeing then that we have a great high priest that's passed into the heavens, Jesus, the Son of God, let us hold fast our confession. For we have not a high priest which cannot be touched with the feeling of our infirmities, but was in all points tempted like as we are, yet without sin. Let us therefore come boldly unto the throne of grace, that we may obtain mercy and find grace to help in time of need. Now you and I go through our great high priest today in heaven. He's the living Christ at God's right hand. We go through him and we find mercy to help today. I think that many believers, they're trying to fight the battle down here alone. They're trying to meet the issues of life alone. And friends, you and I are not able to do it. We're not strong enough. We're not capable to do it. We need help today, and we're not availing ourselves of the help. Paul prayed for the Ephesians that the mighty power that worked in Christ, bringing him from the dead, might work in us today. Do you see much of that power working in believers? We need that power today, friends, and we should lay hold of it by faith, because you and I have a high priest that's yonder at God's right hand, and this ark and mercy seat set it before us. Now, the high priest in that day, he rushed in, rushed back out. But our great high priest, when he had made this offering, he sat down at God's right hand, and he's there for us. He died down here to save us. He lives up yonder to keep us safe. And by the way, we ought to keep in contact with him. And have you talked to him today? Have you had an interview with him yet today? Oh, my Christian friend, I urge you to make contact with the living Christ. Now we come to the next article of furniture that's mentioned here, and it's the table of showbread, and it's in the holy place. You see, we've looked now at the articles of furniture that's in the Holy of Holies, two of them, the ark and the mercy seat. Now we're going to take the table of showbread and the golden lampstand, and these two articles are very important for us because they speak of worship. Inside the holy place is the place of worship. The golden lampstand, I think, is the most perfect figure of Christ that we have. And then the table of showbread speaks of him as being the bread of life. Now, there's the altar of incense there, and that also speaks of prayer, the fact that he's our great intercessor today and the fact that we are to go through him. Now, we'll not take time. I don't have time to read about the table of showbread. Now, don't worry, I'm not going to read the instructions for all of these as we go along, because very candidly, if you want to know the truth, it gets pretty boring reading all these figures, just like looking at a blueprint. And I'll be frank with you, I never did even study the blueprint of my own home when it was being built. It was too boring, and I didn't understand it anyway. But we're going to try to lift the great spiritual truths out of this section here, for it all speaks of Christ. May God richly bless you, my beloved.
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I'm Steve Schwetz, and I'll be back here next time saving you a seat as we make our way through the Bible on the Bible Bus.

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5: Ronald Reagan understood that freedom sometimes requires more than quiet diplomacy. It requires moral clarity. On June 12, 1987, standing before the Brandenburg Gate in a divided Berlin, Reagan issued a direct challenge to Soviet leader Mikhail Gorbachev. Mr. Gorbachev, tear down this wall. The Berlin Wall was more than concrete and barbed wire. It represented a system that restricted movement, divided families, and denied millions the freedoms Americans often take for granted. Reagan refused to treat that division as permanent. He understood that free nations must be willing to identify the difference between liberty and oppression, and have the courage to say so. 2 years later, the Berlin Wall fell. Freedom survives when people refuse to accept tyranny as inevitable. So when freedom is challenged today, will we have the courage to defend it with the same clarity?
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11: You do not put a kid who's got a broken arm, let's say they're struggling with anxiety or something already, you do not put them in a canoe to swim upstream with one paddle. They need other people on the boat to help them move that boat along the upstream of our culture today.
10: That's counselor and mom, Michelle Nietert, and she's back with us today on Focus on the Family with Jim Daly. I'm John Fuller, and thanks for joining us.
8: Yeah, John, this is such an important topic. How do we strengthen our children, particularly our girls, in this book, Strong and Secure? And Michelle's done a great job raising the right issues for us as parents to be kind of over the target on, right? A girl's identity, her sense of self-worth, her relationship with Christ, all kind of the foundations so that the other things culture will throw at them can be managed in those contexts. And if you didn't listen to the broadcast last time, get the app. It's the best way to do it. 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Mm-hmm. But I'm looking forward to today. We're going to continue the discussion with Michelle and talk more about securing your daughter's spiritual well-being, emotional well-being, and physical well-being.
10: Mm-hmm. Yeah, I really liked how she framed it in terms of helping our kids grab on to the Father heart of God, and He's our source. 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And as a listener, you can learn more about Michelle and this devotional on our website.
8: Michelle, welcome back.
2: Thanks.
8: It's good to have you with us again to continue this discussion. You know, I feel like my whole parenting experience is just kind of in my brain, things I need to remember to do, kind of a creation of a list, I guess, is how I would express it. Make sure we're reading the word together. And we did that when the boys were younger more often. Now it's in their 20s. I'm sending them more scripture every few days. Hey, this caught my attention. Here's why. Thought it might apply to you. So you've got to find ways to keep bringing the word in front of your young people, whatever age, high school or college, I think. What do you do to try to keep that connection spiritually, especially with your daughter at a distance? She's in college, but your son's still at home.
2: Yeah. I think it is. The other day, Nolan came in and he was just overwhelmed. Uh-huh. He had woken up late and he needs uniform shorts. And we don't know what happened to him, but they weren't in the house. And,
8: gym bag.
2: And so we do think maybe the gym bag, he runs track right now. And so, but he just woke up in a mood. Now, and this is what I want to tell parents. This is why you stay grounded while your kids are having that mood. And it was a little tough. I was up that morning, and by the grace of God, I had already listened to some scripture. Uh-huh. And so I said to him, as he was in my room, kind of frantically looking, I said, I got you. You need to go take your shower. But before you do, I just said, Alexa, open the Bible app and read us the word of the day. And we just listened to that together. And he was like, Mom, how did you know that was going to fit? And I said, well, I happened to hear it a couple minutes ago. So I had already done that day.
8: Still
2: but fits. Then he went up and took a shower. We did not find the shorts, so we had to get to school early to borrow some out of Lost and Found. Borrow, I use lightly. And so we got there, and on the way there, he said, Mom, thank you for staying so calm when I was so upset.
8: So he noticed.
2: He noticed that I was a spiritual extension cord of God's peace to him in the midst of that difficult time, and he expressed some gratitude, which is rare. That doesn't happen all the time. But I will tell you, I think that is so important. And then I looked at him and I said, now I know I need to pray you find shorts when you get inside there, but how else can I pray for you today? And he's like, I got a test. I think I'm ready, but I got a test. And I'm like, okay, thanks. And so I think, especially with my daughter far away, I ask her a lot, how can I pray for her? Sometimes I will notice things and I will, you know, you got to be careful with that so you don't sound like you're preaching at them or correcting them, because kids take advice as criticism in this when they're in college. Yeah. And I think it's really important that we be aware of that. So I think we continue to share God's word. If God lays a scripture on your heart, I love, especially they like the memes. So they like you to find the photo with the scripture and share it with them. And so I do that a lot with them as well. I say a lot in the office to people who are not believers that hope deferred will make the heart sick. In fact, that's how kids, a lot of times teenage girls end up depressed, is they're struggling with some anxiety or some external pressure. And then they all of a sudden think they can fix it and they try to fix it and then they can't fix it. They try to get their friends to help them fix it. And then their hope gets deferred and it makes their heart sick. And they end up sometimes even clinically depressed because of it. So I think we can weave that scripture in. But if we're going to do that, we as parents have to be in that word, knowing that word, letting it come. I really believe it's meant to breathe life in and through us.
8: Yeah.
2: I do have some parents who are reading this devotional themselves. I had a mom ask me, how could I use this devotional? Because I don't think my daughter will read it when I give it to her in college. I said, what if you look through it? Because I'm writing about the difficulties teens are facing and young adults that we treat in our counseling center all the time. What if it just gave you words to say and questions to ask? And she came back to me and said, I've had the best conversations with my daughter. I didn't realize one of her friends was going through a bad breakup and how much a bad boyfriend can affect you. And so she learned some of the topics that they're living through better, especially when it's your first. Your first is always difficult.
8: Yeah. Let me take us back to that reaction when your son was kind of out of sorts. And I think it's really important, because the other response, I'd like to describe it and then have you respond to it. Because in that environment, you as the parent can be sucked in and you now are anxious about the poor planning that your teen has displayed, and it's pushing your buttons.
2: Oh, it is. Like, not only that, like, I didn't train him well enough. He's disorganized. What's wrong with him? Why can't he keep up with his stuff?
11: That's the wrong response in a crisis moment for a parent to give, even though it's running through our heads, right?
8: That's the hook. Yes. How do you back out of that frenzy as the parent and not fall for the bait? And I'm not saying your teen is baiting you per se, but they're in a frenzy and you have to be the adult in the room like you did.
11: Yeah.
8: But if you are more easily prone as a parent to get into the fray emotionally and go, well, why didn't you plan? You know, I'm busy. I've got all this going on today. I don't have time to look for your shorts. That's your job, not my job. Mm-hmm. And this ends up in conflict rather than shalom.
11: You're right. And that's probably what would have happened. I had two clients cancel that morning by the grace of God. So I wasn't getting ready for work like I normally am at the same time he's getting ready for school. So on a typical day, I'd be like, Nolan, I don't have time for this. I've got to get my own makeup on and get in the car right. and stuff like that. So there, I think that's reality. I think though that we want to try as much as we can to, I don't think it's their bait. I think it's the bait of the enemy.
8: I would agree.
11: Right? Yeah. Trying to cause destruction in our lives. And let me say this. There are days that that would have been more my response. And you know what you do then? And let me say this, guys, as I'm dealing with kids who hear other kids talk about their parents and they're coming back with parental resentments and complaints, if you want to prevent that, then you tell them it was a bad day and you're sorry. You both had a bad day and you commiserate together and you apologize for the fact that you didn't do any better job than them of regulating your own emotions. But I think the thing that I think about more than the list, because I know I'm a list person too, I am learning to get out of the list. And this is part of dialectical behavioral therapy and mindfulness. And that is being present. Mm-hmm. It grounds people. And I am learning that in the midst of the frenzy of the shorts, what's more important is my presence than how we look to the school, how he looks in the midst of this. And that's the other thing I think I've really learned. I have learned that, so what if you have to pay for an ID badge? It's not the end of the world. Sometimes we as parents, when our kids are showing their character weaknesses, just like we do in our marriages, we globalize those weaknesses and we awfulize them. Those are terms for cognitive distortions. And we make them bigger deals than they really are. I think we approach our kids, what I see in Jesus' life, with his messy disciples, and they are messier than us, our kids, I think, when I really get in and read those gospels, he continuously extends compassion, accountability, but compassion. And you know what? My mom had to run my tennis skirt up to school, you know, when I was a kid. I relate to that.
8: What goes around
11: comes
8: around.
11: I had those messy moments. I can't find my keys some morning. And so I think sometimes we even have a greater intolerance for the things we see in our kids that are inside us as weaknesses. We wish we could correct that. And that is God's job. That is not our job to do. It is God's job to see if he can break that generationally in the next generation. And he does that by the Spirit being stronger in them, not by us working harder at making sure the shorts are there.
8: You know, another example that you had about presence, and we touched a little bit on this last time, but to explore it a little bit more, because it's so critical, because so much connection is made in this idea of presence, because that's where there's a calming effect for your child, which is a good thing. But you would tuck your son in at night, I think, maybe your daughter too, and in this case, tickle his back, I think was an example.
11: No, not exactly. Okay, so here's the thing. We are so good with the God, I feel sad generation, the little preschoolers. We tuck our kids in, we wind them down at night. Uh-huh. But here's why we're seeing anxiety in 10-year-olds. Because they go to soccer practice and they do all this stuff and we're rolling them into bed to just try to get them to sleep and we're tired too. And then they lay in that bed and all the anxious thoughts have time to crowd in. And so I think it's really important for us as parents, as they get older, to still take that moment. And what I have done is, and this is part of somatic healing therapy. I didn't even know that because that didn't exist when I started this. I had a friend who was a massage therapist, and she taught me the importance of healing touch and relaxing touch. So I have rubbed my kid's back. Just real gently, not full on muscles, but at times I have, and here's why. Sometimes I will touch my kid's back, and let me tell you a great example of this that ended up being a very spiritual moment for us. One night, when your kids get past the age of elementary school and you're tucking them in, sometimes they have to come tuck you in because you're in bed before them when they get to this high school age, yes, and college age, especially when she was home from college.
10: They outlast
11: I could
10: us.
11: Not. They out, she so outlasts me now. So then, but I said to her, when you go to bed, come say goodnight to me, you know, still. And so she came in one night and she was in high school and I was rubbing her back and I'm like, oh my goodness, your neck is like a knot. And she said to me, I'm so stressed. I have this due, this due, this due. And okay, we talked about the list, right? My first thought was, yeah, and I watched you watch a show, drink your coffee, go with your friend. You know, she's mobile by then. She had time to do it, but that is not the time to bring that up. In that moment, when your kid is about to go upstairs and try to get the rest of it done, I said, can I pray for you? Can I just pray that God would give you focus and make it faster and just have the grace to help you out like I need when I'm under a book deadline, if I'm honest, yeah, you know, some of you relate to that. And so I prayed over her. I looked at my email one last time before I went to bed and an email popped in from one of the teachers and said, I don't know why, but I'm going to postpone this test. I just have a bad feeling about it. I don't think you guys are going to be ready. And I thought, oh my gosh, God answered our prayers, right? Well, I mean, we got to experience God in the moment. And she came popping downstairs real quick and goes, Mom, did you see it? Mm. And I was like, isn't that amazing? We got to experience God together in that moment. Mm. So I think there's lots of things we can do as parents just to really, it's called attunement in the psychological world. And what it means is fully paying attention. And we do this as therapists, not only to what somebody's saying, but all the nonverbal cues, because we know 93% of everything that's communicated is nonverbal. Mm. I think there's a lot of things like that that we as parents can work on that breed real strong connection with our kids. I think it's something for us to become aware of ourselves. I think it's good for us to learn to attune to our own bodies and help ask God to make us aware of that. I ask God to make me aware of things that the unseen. Doesn't scripture talk about that, to focus on the unseen? So I want to see in my kids' lives the unseen that they're not talking to me about through their bodies and then through the spirit, because there are spiritual battles, which you referenced earlier in the last episode, Jim, that our kids are battling that I want to participate mm-hmm. in the warfare of in their lives.
10: Yeah. Mm-hmm. That's Michelle Niedert, and she's our guest today on Focus on the Family with Jim Daly. Covering some of the principles in her excellent book, Strong and Secure, 100 Devotions for Young Women. This really is a great tool for you to use, as she indicated earlier, even if your child isn't going to use it with you. But go through this book with your child, strengthen those bonds, and help them rely more on the Lord. 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
8: You know, Michelle, one of the things that we can fail our children with is our inability to listen intently. And you speak about that very expressly. I think because we're moving fast, it's not a guilt statement. It's just in my head, in my list, remember to slow down and really listen, which for me as an extrovert, I'm assuming that might be true for you. It's one of the hardest things for us to get a hold of because we want to keep moving. And really to be still so we can hear the other person, in this case, our children. So listening to the body, that's great, observing those things, but then actually listening to what they say rather than doing the lecture. It's really hard because we've done life and, you know, we were 17, we were 25. We kind of know the game. We know what's going on. We know what's best for you. But how do you listen and bite your tongue not to just spew advice, which, you know, sometimes advice is good, but it's a different role as your kids get older, even in teen years. So how do you do that? How do you listen intently?
11: So I think the first thing you do is you listen with your eyes. Mm-hmm. And that gets back to that pivot we talked about in the episode with the screens.
8: Yep.
11: So we need to put our eyes on them. And some of us are doers and we're busy doing. And I think one thing we need to accept is sometimes our kids are going to tell us stuff we might even be, gosh, can I say it, a little bored as we're listening? And so I think, but we need to accept that and do that well. And here's what I think we do next. You know, in this stage of life, this older teen, young adult stage, we are no longer teachers, we are coaches. And coaches ask great questions. So if I were to tell a parent, how do you become equipped in this stage? More than anything is, Don't learn the scripture. Ask them what scripture they would use in this situation. Mm-hmm. Don't give them advice. Ask them what they think they might consider doing. And so I think you listen and then you question, not with like an intent to dissect, but I think you question with curiosity. And it's not an interrogation thing. It's more of a like, I'm unwrapping a present and you're the present, and I want to get to know all the details of my present. Mm-hmm. And so when I have a teenager in my office, that's what it's like. But I think I take that same skill and I apply it to my kids. This is a gift from God that's unfolding before my very eyes and developing. And young adulthood, they're not done. You know, my 18-year-old's got 6 years left of brain development, or up to 8. That brain's only a third of the way done. So I'm curious about what's still developing there. And so I think asking the questions, she has a boyfriend. How's it going? What's been good lately? What's been hard lately with that relationship? And I think when we ask, and then sometimes we just say, I'm glad you shared that with me. That's something I can pray about. Mm-hmm. Instead of coming back with, well, let me, you know, I'm an expert, right, in relationships. I mean, I've been trained by John Townsend and Henry Cloud on boundaries. I can tell you what's healthy and what's toxic and what's narcissistic. And one time I did say to her, I said, sometimes I want to make sure that, and this is where, how I think you do it where you're showing them that you're for them when you do give the advice. I wonder a lot. I said, I'm wondering if he is balancing his own life with your life. He just seems to be around a lot. Now, what I really said is that relationship seems to be getting awfully close, right? But I did it in such a way it sounded like a question. Mm-hmm. I didn't make an observation or a judgment. And she said to me, I love it. She said, you know, I've been thinking about that too, Mom. I think I probably need to talk to him a little bit about that. I felt a little bit about that. And I'm glad you noticed it. Some other people have noticed it. I think it's hard because I want to feel connected. And, you know, she sometimes hasn't. And we're navigating hard things with our kids. A lot of parents I know who are listening to this, you're so jealous because you wish your kid would talk to you like this, right? And I've read a lot of books like How to Listen So Your Teen Will Talk and Talk So Your Teen Will Listen. I think there's a lot of things we can pick up in skills with that ourselves as parents. But I think the biggest thing is set your agenda aside and try to learn more about theirs.
8: Yeah, that's good. That's really good. You know, right at the end here, we need to, I think, emphasize this idea of identity, because it's so crucial, especially again to our daughters. And strong and secure, you've inclined it to the daughters in our families.
11: Yes.
8: I think it's one of the reasons that so many kids coming from Christian homes go off to college and kind of lose it.
11: Yeah.
8: Because they've been under, you know, good guidelines, mm-hmm. solid parenting parameters, those kinds of things. Now, all of a sudden, they've been taught the do nots, but they don't understand why. And they go into this college environment and drinking is available and partying is available and other things are available. So their ability to discern is not as strong as it could have been. So in that context, wrapped in identity, how do we get our daughters in the best position possible? Right here at the end, this is the million-dollar question.
11: Yeah, here we go.
8: To survive that environment, not just survive, but to thrive as a believer in Christ and to do well.
11: Mm-hmm. Okay, so first of all, I think it's more about the do's than the do nots, and
8: right.
11: we focused on that. I think it's also, I changed my mind about this. I didn't want my kids to date in high school, but then I realized I wanted them to have their first breakup under my roof. Mm-hmm. So we started loosening the parameters in the last couple of years. My parents, when I asked them their biggest parenting mistake with me, they but told me, like when I was a young therapist, I asked them this, that they thought you hold on and then you drop them off. And actually, my mom said we should have let one. We did a better job with your brothers and sisters. You fought so hard against our grip because we didn't let one finger go every year until you were ready to go.
8: That's a good
11: So
8: good
11: I think
8: metaphor.
11: That's a, yeah, my parents were wise people and learned from their mistakes, I think, as they went along. And so I think that's part of it. I think, though, this identity piece is formulated partially with what we can do. But I will tell you this, and we didn't quite get to this. I read Bound by Honor as a 22-year-old therapist, and I took that to heart, the value of a mentor, because I am a product of the mentors of the kingdom, of the church through high school and college. And so I hired a vocal coach for my daughter that I didn't really care how good her voice turned out. This was a 20-something-year-old woman of God who was way cooler than I was, who spoke truth in my daughter's life and would share things. My daughter would share things with her she wasn't sharing with me. Mm-hmm. And so I think if you want to line this up well, identity's got to come from a lot of different sources. And I think it's got to come from the youth leaders. I think sometimes it comes from Christian coaches and other believers in their lives. I think it also comes from making sure they have, and this was something I really prayed hard about, is that when her roommate is a pastor's daughter and a dedicated believer. And you know what? They did not pick each other that way. They picked each other because they love thrifting, coffee, and Jesus. And Jesus was third on that list as they looked. And neither one was a cheerleader. And no offense to those who are cheerleaders. I was Miss Peppy of the year, but that's not my daughter's thing. So she probably was done living with me. And that's what I think, especially if your kids are not going off to a Christian university, how are they going to find the other believers in their school? So that, let me tell you what you don't do with a kid. And I think this is getting harder and harder in our culture today. You do not put a kid who's got a broken arm, let's say they're struggling with anxiety or something already, you do not put them in a canoe to swim upstream with one paddle. They need other people on the boat to help them move that boat along the upstream of our culture today. Mm. It takes a whole rowing crew. Especially maybe your kid's got both arms. It still takes that. And that is, I think, a huge part of this is what campus ministry are they going to be involved in? Where are they going to plug in so that they can swim that stream? And here's the other thing that we have to do. We can't own their behavioral choices for them when they're younger. I think we start letting them fail early while they're under our roofs, so they're not so far away when disaster hits. And right. So I would tell any parent who's saying, no, you're not going to the dance in that skirt, let her wear the skirt and learn the lesson sometimes. It's hard. Mm-hmm. I asked her to go up and pray one time and let God handle it with her. This idea that Lynn and I have of the Father heart of God, and that's what I told her when she left to go to school. I'm going to get, I said, I'm leaving, but he's not. He's always going to be with you, and he is going to carry you through this. And that's why we wrote this book, because some girl's mom didn't say that to her. And we want these young women in college to know that they are not alone. That's a lie. They may feel alone, mm-hmm. but they have a Heavenly Father who's with them. And there is community out there. Maybe it's going to take 6 Bible studies to find the right one and 3 churches, you know, but it's there for these girls. And they may get hurt sometimes, but he's going to help them heal from the hurt, and he's going to make them wiser, and they'll be more protected the next time. And maybe they're like her and the bank account is low, and he's going to provide. And we want them to begin to develop that strength and that resilience that can only come. It won't. Yeah. No parent can give that to them. Only their Heavenly Father can.
8: Yeah. Well, I think you get the passion from Michelle. Michelle, yeah. Thanks for those heart tears and the mama tears that you have there. And I think you could see she is here for you. And she's written this down in a great resource, Strong and Secure. You can get a copy just by calling us, getting in touch with us and saying, I'd like to get a copy of Michelle's book. If you can make a gift of any amount, monthly, one time, doesn't matter, we'll send the book as our way of saying thank you for being part of the ministry and being able to reach back to moms that need this kind of help. So let me say in advance, thank you for helping us.
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8: Also, John, let me read this testimony that we received. Michelle, this will go right to your heart. This is a woman named Anne from Nebraska. She says, as a stay-at-home mom of 3 teenagers, this is right up your alley, I listen almost daily to your broadcast. 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Mm-hmm. She went on to say, God is really working through this ministry. You are in our prayers, and we are grateful for that. So you're going to touch Anne and many of the Anne moms out there with the message you shared with us. So thank you, Michelle, for being with us.
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17: With SRN News, I'm John Scott. As former Hurricane Polo weakened over northwestern Mexico, the storm's remnants are now battering the U.S. Southwest. Roadways flooded and residents in small New Mexico towns had to evacuate over concerns about a dam failing. The National Weather Service said the flood risk is expected to move into parts of the central U.S. later this week. Lindsey Clancy's lawyer arguing there wasn't enough evidence to prove she killed her 3 children. At a hearing Tuesday, attorney Kevin Reddington said that the entire case is based on speculation. The prosecutor called his argument laughable. Major League postseason got underway. The Yanks beat the Red Sox 9-0. The Braves 5-3 over the Phillies. The White Sox clipping the Astros 6-3. And the Padres blank the Cubs 8-0. This is SRN News.
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21: 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We are so delighted that you've joined us today for the broadcast. And as always, we would encourage you to follow along with us in your Bibles if you can. On today's edition of Grace to Live, Pastor Keith continues taking us through the Gospel of Luke. So if you have your Bibles, please turn with us today to the Gospel of Luke, chapter 2. And now here's Pastor Keith with today's study.
22: Now, I just want to tell you right now also, this will be a very atypical sermon. And if you're joining us for the first time, hang on. This is kind of it gets off to a kind of a long introduction that really sets up one of the most profound passages in Scripture that people overlook. And I'm going to tell you up front, it's going to be kind of a complicated thing, but God's Word and God's ways are worth it. And so let's get started. And as we get started, I think that one of the greatest lessons a human being can learn, and particularly a Christian human being, is there's no such thing as a small action in the universe. There is no inconsequential action in the universe. Something causes everything, and everything reacts as a result. In fact, you see that reflected in the laws of physics, that every action has some consequence. Back in 1687, Sir Isaac Newton, writing in Principia Mathematica, states in part this: for every action, there is an equal and opposite reaction. This is called Newton's third law of motion. Every action has an effect, and sometimes that effect is beyond what we can see. In other words, if you want to put it in regular terms, taking it from the laws, the abstract, seemingly laws of physics into our world, into creation, choices have consequences. And these principles, in one form or another, suggest there are natural laws that govern our universe, and they extend from the abstract to the concrete into every field of endeavor, from government to economics to life in general. Actions have consequences. We often talk about this without even realizing what we're saying. We talk about the law of unintended consequences. You know, the law of unintended consequences states that actions, especially those taken in complex systems like society, government, and the economy, have all kinds of results that we don't anticipate, good, bad, or neutral. Every action has effects beyond what was foreseen or desired. And we've lived through this in the past 5 or 6 years with the COVID hysteria, with all the things, the shutdowns and everything, and social distancing and the rush to get vaccines to market, and unfettered immigration practices and the resulting electoral outcomes. All these things started over here, but had a ripple effect, kind of like a pebble in a pond kind of thing. One's choices have positive or negative consequences. And there are theological ramifications to these so-called natural laws, because what you have is our world imitating theology, because God has set these laws into motion. We see this in the second law of thermodynamics, or entropy. Things go from order to chaos. And in our life, what does that look like? Things wear out, right? People age. People get sick. People die. Why? Because, as it says in the Word of God, therefore, just as sin came into the world through one man, and death through sin, and so death spread to all men because all sinned. I mean, look around you. You know what every person in this room has in common right now? no matter how old or how young they are. You're dying. Everyone here is dying. We're in the process of dying. It may vary where we are in life, the rate of speed. You may be a teenager, you may be a child, an old person, but whoever you are, you're dying. That's the second law of thermodynamics, entropy. It's the sin principle. And could Adam and Eve have understood the unintended consequences of their choices? But actions, even seemingly small actions like taking a bite out of whatever the fruit was, have eternal consequences. As the Bible says, all have sinned, and the wages, the consequences of sin is death. Now, we often see through a mirror darkly because, we can't often see beneath the surface of what's going to happen when we do X, if then, therefore. We don't know. And sometimes things have been set in motion, good things, redemptive things, salvific things that we can't see because we're in the middle of a trial. We're in the middle of a hardship, of a diagnosis, of a termination of something. And we can't see beneath the surface. I remember kind of the reverse of that. Terry and I were in Alaska, and we were kayaking on this lake. And it was pristine. The water was as smooth as glass. And when you looked at the water, you know what you saw? You saw the mountains and the sky. It was a perfect reflection. You really didn't see the water at all. It looked like nothing was happening. It was like this reverse image postcard of pristine perfection. But you know what? Beneath the surface were the salmon beds. And there was a lot going on there because the salmon had reached where they had reached and they were spawning. But we could not see beneath the surface. That's the way life is sometimes. That's the way it is with history. Where am I headed with all this, you say? Well, I'm here to tell you that all these things really describe our existence and how events long ago impact us here and now, that we call that providence. Some of you are saying providence. Again, you always talk about providence, and I will until Christ returns. Because providence is the unseen hand of God working out his will in our world, and in particularly our lives. Now, what is providence? Well, earlier we talked about Sir Isaac Newton. Newton described himself as a biblicist, and he was a firm believer in providence. Isaac Newton did not believe in random chance, luck, or accident. He believed in providence. In his mind, in Sir Isaac Newton's mind, everything in this world happened for a reason, as part of a greater plan and a greater whole. And so even if you were saying, well, what is providence? If you Googled providence, you would read this definition, perhaps. Providence refers to God's sovereign care, control, and purposeful direction over all creation, ensuring that his will is accomplished in every event, great or small. Providence. Another definition would be the answer to question number 11 in the Westminster Shorter Catechism. And it says this about providence. God's providence is his most holy, wise, and powerful preserving and governing of all of his creatures and their actions. How does providence work? It works this way. It works through preservation. God maintains and sustains all things. It says in Colossians 1:17 that he holds all things together by the power of his will and his word. It works through preservation, God sustaining everything he's made. It works through concurrence. God works through and alongside human actions and natural causes. Proverbs 16:9 says, a man makes his plans, but the Lord orders his steps. He works with and through our decisions. Governance. God directs all things toward his appointed purpose. Ephesians 1:11 talks about he predestined us in love according to his sovereign will, to his larger plan. And other passages illustrate Hebrews 1:3. He upholds all things by the power of his word. Psalm 103:19. The Lord has established his throne in the heavens, and his kingdom rules over all. Everything that's going on right now. And Romans 8:28, one of our favorite passages. And we know, for those who love God, all things work together for good. Providence. Think of it as providence. God is providing everything that happens and governing it and shaping it to bring about his ultimate redemptive plan and his unfolding drama of redemption. Now, most Christians at some level will affirm providence, but they just think of it as something, you know, like changing the oil, something in the background. They don't realize and they fail to appreciate the glory of God and providence. Because God subtly orchestrates all things, so there's no big giant miracle like the parting of the Red Sea. Instead, it's our promise-keeping God working in the details of your life and in the passage that we're about to read to bring about his good pleasure. The reality is that there is no event or occurrence on this planet that God doesn't have a hand on. Nothing, nowhere. It's all significant. There's nothing insignificant in this world. There's action, there's reaction, there's consequence. Things are happening in your soul right now. And a graphic picture of this is found in today's passage, Luke 2, 1 through 7. You should turn there. There's no freak accident. We see every action causes every cause, and every cause causes an action, and there is a result and there is a purpose shaping and guiding this. Take, for example, in the passage we're about to read, Caesar Augustus's decision to call for a census. Caesar Augustus, who was he? Well, he was of Antony and Cleopatra fame, right? He defeated Mark Antony. He became Caesar. His name was Octavian. And he fancied himself as bringing into civil war in Rome as the prince or the king of peace. Little did he know he was an imposter. But he unified Rome after the civil war. He established the Roman Empire, and he ushered in what would be a 200-year, what is called a Pax Romana, a Roman peace. And because of him, they built highways. You may know something about, some of you, the Appian Way. All roads lead to Rome, right? Little did he know that these, within 100 years, these roads would be populated by apostles taking the gospel to the edges of his empire. Little did he know he had sowed the seeds of the destruction of the Roman Empire, of Christianity becoming the state religion. Unbeknownst to him, too, God used him to position or pave the way for the real, the true, the only Prince of Peace, according to the prophecies found in Micah 5, 1 through 2. Let me read that for you now. Micah 5, 1 through 2. Now muster your troops, O daughter of troops. Siege is laid against us. With a rod they strike a judge, the judge of Israel, on the cheek. But you, O Bethlehem Ephrathah, who are too little to be among the clans of Judah, from you shall come forth for me one who is to be ruler in Israel, whose coming forth is from old, from ancient of days. How would this happen? Well, Augustus would ask for a census. The census would require Joseph with Mary, who was with child, to go from Nazareth to Bethlehem, and would set into action a series of outcomes that would take decades and even centuries. So turn on your Bibles to Luke 2, 1 through 7. And we want to read this passage because this passage sets into motion so many things that you can't even begin to understand. And there's so many things that God causes to work together for good through this passage in real time and in this pebble in the pond effect that affects you right here and now. It is not to be missed. Luke 2, 1 through 7, a picture of providence. Small actions of eternal consequence. Providence. Verse 1. In those days, a decree went out from Caesar Augustus that all the world should be registered. All the world means his entire empire. This was the first registration. Don't miss this. This was the first registration when Quirinius was governor of Syria. And all went to be registered, each to his own town. And Joseph also went up from Galilee, from the town of Nazareth, to Judea, to the city of David, which is called, as we read about in Micah, Bethlehem, because he was of the house and lineage of David, to be registered with Mary, his betrothed, who was with child. And while they were there, the time came for her to give birth, and she gave birth to her firstborn son, and wrapped him in swaddling clothes, and laid him in a manger, because there was no room for them in the inn. There is not a wasted word in this text. So often, and I'm guilty of it too sometimes, you're reading through a narrative and you want to get to the good stuff. This is the good stuff. What you see here is choices, actions, reactions, pebble in the pond. You see a picture of providence here. Don't miss this. One little census, and he did three. This was the first. One little census puts the incarnate God, Jesus Christ, God in the flesh, in the right city at just the right time, according to God's ultimate plan and purposes, according to the prophecy in Micah 2. And we see Micah 5, 1 through 2. And we see God keeps his promises and he orchestrates all things. Caesar Augustus called for this census, he thought, and he did not understand, and that in so doing, he could not know that he lit the fuse for the redemption of mankind and the destruction of Roman religion, emperor worship, and worshiping all these gods. But God moved him, and God used him to do all these things. We read in God's word, the heart of a man plans his ways, but the Lord establishes his steps. We read in God's word, the king's heart is like a stream of water in the hand of the Lord. He turns it wherever he will. The lot falls in the lap, and its every decision is from the Lord. God using human impulse, harmonizing it with divine compatibility, providence. And that's what these first seven verses show. The invisible and sovereign hand of God's providence in this passage. And let God's involvement here be an encouragement to you. Our message, Small Actions of Eternal Consequence, subtitled Providence, is probably one of the most encouraging passages in the New Testament. In Luke 2, 1 through 7, it's amazing. If you know, maybe your mama told you to chew your food 17 times before you swallow it, right? You want to savor everything you read in the Word of God. You don't want to just scarf it down. And this is an example of one of those passages. So in terms of a proposition, what I want to do today, I want you to take note of the hand of God's providence working in the life of Caesar Augustus and its intersection with the lives of Joseph, Mary, and Jesus, and you, and me. I'd like to break it out this way: action, outcome, consequences. And let's talk about the action. Action. Number one, we see this in Luke 2, 1 through 2. In those days, a decree went out from Caesar Augustus that all the world should be registered. This was the first registration when Quirinius was governor of Syria. Action. Again, I doubt Caesar had any idea of what he had set in motion. He moved the true Prince of Peace, the true King of the world.

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2: This was the first registration when Quirinius was governor of Syria. And Joseph went up from Galilee, from the town of Nazareth to Judea, to the city of David, which is called Bethlehem, because he was of the house and lineage of David. David, the tribe of Judah. Now, verse 2, initially years ago, caused some confusion. And it also was fodder for anti-Bible people. Because we know that this is all taking place around 4 BC. We know that there are no errors in the Word of God. It is infallible and inerrant. But Quirinius, as governor, holding the full title of governor, didn't give his first census until 6 AD. And so people say, see? So is he born at the time of Herod, or is he born at the time of Quirinius? You know, this is all messed up. But if you don't know Bible backgrounds and you don't know history, verse 2 can be confusing. First of all, Quirinius received the title of governor as a reward for decades of service in Syria. Quirinius governed this area as many as 3 censuses. One of them was absolutely disastrous. And so he had been appointed something like special counsel or military, not dictator, but military administrator over Syria. And so that's what's going on here. Eventually, after years of service, faithful service to the emperor, he received the official title. And then, unfortunately for him and for the Jews, Augustus wanted this other type of census that violated Jewish law. And so when they did that census, and you read about this in Acts chapter 5, there was this revolt.

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We are so blessed that you've chosen to spend time with us today studying God's Word. And if you'd like more information on Pastor Keith or Hillside Church, here's how you can connect with us. 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Also, I'd like to remind you that Pastor Keith and the staff here at Hillside always look forward to hearing from you. So if you'd like to drop us a note, you can email us here at keith@hillside.org. Well, we hope that you'll join us again next time for Grace to Live. But until then, I'm your host, Kevin Reeves. And on behalf of Pastor Keith and everyone here at Hillside Church, it is our prayer that the Lord will richly bless you. And thanks for listening.

0: Foundations of Freedom, a look at America's founding principles and the leaders who shaped our nation.
1: Ronald Reagan understood that freedom sometimes requires more than quiet diplomacy. It requires moral clarity. On June 12, 1987, standing before the Brandenburg Gate in a divided Berlin, Reagan issued a direct challenge to Soviet leader Mikhail Gorbachev. "Mr. Gorbachev, tear down this wall." The Berlin Wall was more than concrete and barbed wire. It represented a system that restricted movement, divided families, and denied millions the freedoms Americans often take for granted. Reagan refused to treat that division as permanent. He understood that free nations must be willing to identify the difference between liberty and oppression, and have the courage to say so. 2 years later, the Berlin Wall fell. Freedom survives when people refuse to accept tyranny as inevitable. So when freedom is challenged today, will we have the courage to defend it with the same clarity?
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9: When the bottom drops out of life, who do you listen to? 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Today on Insight for Living, Chuck Swindoll walks us through the lessons Job learned in the middle of his suffering, about discernment, about sound theology, and about the friends who simply show up and sit with us. We begin with prayer.
10: It's been a busy week, Lord. We've been engaged in family life. We've been in touch with friends and co-workers at our employment. We've driven many miles. We've passed the nights, some fretfully, some calmly and at peace. We've taught a group of students here at the church through the latter half of the week. We've encountered surprises. We've dealt with the predictable, the inevitable. And the week has run its course. How grateful we are, free of some disaster that could have leveled us, and your peace has been our habitation and the source of our comfort. Thank you for your grace. We haven't deserved your peace, but you've given it. We don't deserve your favor, but you pour it out. But a few have been struck deeply with surprises and sudden, unexpected trials. You've been there through all of that too. Perhaps to them more than any other, this section will speak, but ultimately to all of us. So give us ears to hear, eyes to see, minds to track with you what you have preserved through the centuries for us. Teach us through the promise of your word that whatever was written in earlier times was written for our learning, that we through patience and comfort in the scriptures might have What a great thing is hope. Thank you for those who wear the uniform, and today and tomorrow especially, we thank you for each woman and man, each brave soldier, sailor, marine, aviator, those who serve in whatever capacity, on the seas, on the land, in the air, places at home, and dangerous places abroad. Thank you for our commander-in-chief. Keep him thinking clearly and courageously. Give him the ability to turn off counsel that ought to be shunned and be sensitive to wise and correct advice. Keep him humble, open, available, decisive, morally pure, a leader worth our attention and respect. Thank you for the privilege, our Father, of all things, of our giving to you. You teach us how to do that by giving to us. We do that now as you have forever done it, generously and graciously, joyfully. Thank you for our fairest Lord Jesus, our beautiful Savior, the Lord of the nations, Son of God, Son of Man. We worship him, our Father, as we worship you, in the name of the Lord Jesus. And everybody said, amen.
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10: I want us to come today to some sort of practical terms with what this book teaches us in a very, very practical way about the way we live our lives, what we learn about ourselves from Job, and then find out what it is we learn from Job about our God. Trust me on this one. You're going to need one or more of the principles sooner than you may realize. There was a man in the land of Uz whose name was Job. That man was blameless, upright, fearing God, turning away from evil. We read he had 10 children, 7 sons and 3 daughters. His possessions were great, thousands of sheep and camels, 500 of oxen and donkeys. And in fact, the wrap-up statement in verse 3 is that he was the greatest in the East. There was no one better known, perhaps wealthier than Job. Job didn't know it, but there was a dialogue that took place in the invisible world above him. As the Lord and the Satan had this encounter, for some reason Satan allowed into the Lord's presence, and the dialogue turns on the person of Job. The Lord calls Satan's attention to Job and says, have you noticed him? And Satan, in standard operating procedure of sarcasm, says, of course, who wouldn't serve you the way you've treated him? He's got penthouse treatment. But you touch what he owns, he'll curse you to your face. Which brings us to the first of 7 lessons we learn from Job about ourselves. We never know ahead of time the plans God has for us. Job had no way of knowing this. That morning dawned like every other morning. The night had passed like most every other night. It's impossible to explain it fully. No one can explain it. What you enjoy today, you may not be enjoying this time next year. This isn't designed to make you afraid. It's designed to help get you ready. I remind you, these are principles to live with and to remember. Job's response, verse 20, is absolutely remarkable. Job arose and tore his robe and shaved his head and fell to the ground and worshiped. He said, "Naked I came from my mother's womb, and naked I will return. The Lord gave, the Lord has taken away. Blessed be the name of the Lord." Through all this, we read Job did not sin, nor did he blame God. Lesson number two. A vertical perspective will keep us from horizontal panic. A vertical perspective will keep us from horizontal panic. Don't misunderstand. Job doesn't escape into denial. He faces the music, somber and sad that it is. He's overwhelmed. That's why he tore his robe. He's broken and saddened and bankrupt. That's why he shaves his head and sits in ashes. He refuses to escape emotionally through denial. He falls to the ground and worships. What a remarkable response. His vertical perspective is firm, clear, in place. Nothing horizontal will cause this man to panic. I had, I enjoyed, I was blessed, I've lost. They're no longer with me. I'm heartbroken. But the same God who gave is the God who took away. Blessed be his name. I serve and honor and praise and walk with him. When things are rocking along comfortably and enjoyably and with good health and with a full family, my, how high is our view of God? How thrilled we are with those verses of Scripture. How we hang on the words of the sermon and we sing the songs of Zion. But when the bottom drops out, our song is taken from us. And we begin to wonder, was our view of God here really the right view since we're now here? It's easy to lower one's view of God when hardship assaults us. That vertical perspective will save the day. Well, it got worse. It just got worse. Job does not sin or blame God, which frustrates Satan. And does not surprise our God, who already knew Job would be a man of integrity. So there was another day, round two, and Satan comes out swinging. The Lord asks, "Have you noticed my servant Job?" It must have been a great moment in that encounter when the Lord could point to Job and there has been no break in his faith or trust. And Satan has to face the music. But Satan then says, You touch his life, it'll be another story. Skin for skin, chapter 2, verse 4, all that a man has, he will give for his life. Put forth your hand now and touch his bone and his flesh. He'll curse you to your face. He repeats the charge, the warning. So the Lord said, "He's in your power, only spare his life." Satan went out and smote him with boils from the sole of his foot to the crown of his head. You've been sick lately? I mean, really sick. Fever wouldn't go away. Hospitalized. They couldn't find the cause. Some exotic germ that has leveled you. It affects your job. You don't have disability, and now you could no longer work, and that's where he finds himself. It's horrible. He took a potsherd to scrape himself. The itching was maddening as he sat among the ashes. Verse 9, his wife said to him, "Look closely. Do you still hold fast your integrity, Job? Come on, sweetheart. It's enough. Just curse God. Die. You know what? She loved him. Never doubt it. The sickness hasn't made her love the less. Her compassion kicks in, and she just thinks if we could just pull the plug, you curse him and he'll take you. You and I both know this will end the suffering. Until you're there, don't judge his wife, okay? Until you're there. She's lost everything too. She too has visited the grave sites of 10 precious lives. But he said to her, verse 10, you speak as one of the foolish women speak. Shall we indeed accept good from God and not accept adversity? In all this, Job did not sin with his lips. Lesson number 3. Great discernment is needed to detect wrong advice from well-meaning people. Great discernment is needed to detect wrong advice from well-meaning people. That's his wife. This is his wife, men and women. This is his wife. She's loved him through 10 births. She's loved him through the rearing of the children. She's loved him from the beginning of the business to the final building it to the point where they could at last have some relief. And she's loved him when he was nobody and loved him when he became a household word in the homes of the East. And he has to have the courage to hear what is really being said and to detect this is wrong counsel, even though it comes from the lips of my well-meaning wife. By the way, lest you overlook it, when you look at her counsel, verse 9, she questions what God had admired, and she encouraged what Satan had predicted. God had said to Satan in verse 3, end of the verse, he still holds fast his integrity. And she's saying, Job, do you still hold fast your integrity? Satan had said, verse 5, he will curse you to your face. And she says to the man she loves, listen, honey, just curse God. And in the presence of the nether world, the enemy is thinking, yes, do it. And you know that his demons are at work all about Job, weakening him, but he stands firm against it. He's discerning. He's courageous. And so must you be when in the midst of a trial, someone who desires your good gives you bad advice. Don't yield. You go back to the scriptures, you find your direction, and you stand firm. Why? Because well-meaning people do not always have a divine viewpoint. The Bible always does. Job knew better. As much as he loved her, he couldn't follow her advice. Not this time. Which brings us to his response. Verse 10, he said to her, you speak as one of the foolish women speaks. Must have been hard for him to say to someone he loved like he loved her. But it needed to be said. Shall we indeed accept good from God and not accept adversity? What great theology. God isn't a divine bellhop waiting for our phone call to fulfill our request for the evening. God isn't here to make us happy, honey. God is here to be glorified in our midst and in our lives, whether for good or for adversity. Both come from Him. Lesson number 4. When things turn from bad to worse, sound theology helps us remain strong and stable. When things turn from bad to worse, sound theology helps us remain strong and stable. It's amazing, frankly, that Job, after suffering such a barrage of cataclysmic events, would be thinking so clearly, so correctly, without wavering no uncertainty. Didn't even entertain her suggestion for a moment. You speak as a fool. Honey, don't say that. Don't even go there. These lips cannot curse God. Death is in his hands. When he's ready to take me, he'll take me. How could he do it? He was so grounded in his knowledge of God. Sound theology. So valuable. Reminds me of a cartoon I saw several years ago, drawn by Charles Schulz, titled back then Peanuts, remember? Linus is standing with his blanket at the picture window in the living room, and standing beside him is Lucy, who is, of course, in charge. And they're looking at it rain, and it is pouring down rain. You can hardly see the trees out in the backyard from the window. The rain is pouring down. Lucy says, "My, look at it rain. If this keeps up, it's going to flood this area, maybe the whole world." Linus says, without hesitation, "That will never happen. It says in Genesis 9, verses 7 to 17, that God will never again flood the earth. And he's put a rainbow in the sky to prove that his promise is true." Lucy says, "You've taken a big load off my mind." Linus looks at her and says, "Sound theology has a way of doing that." Maybe this took a big load off Ms. Job's mind. How helpful it is when the one who is suffering can teach the one who is well. Sound theology. Quick warning here, be careful that you don't substitute psychological gobbledygook for good, sound theology. Just be careful that you don't explain all of this around or away by double talk. Don't go there, it'll backfire. My birthday, I got a card. One of my favorite kind of cards. It's a Far Side card. There's a guy hanging by his collar on the limb of a tree, sort of helpless, and his camera's hanging around his neck, and two bears are talking about his fate. And one bear says to the other, "His name's Bradshaw. He says he understands I came from a single-parent den with inadequate role models. He senses that my dysfunctional behavior is shame-based and codependent, and he urges me to let my inner cub heal." Little pause, and he concludes, "I say we eat him." That's great. Let's just eat him alive. Stay with sound theology. Guard against the gobbledygook. Stay away from pop psychology. It seems reasonable at the moment, and then the bottom drops out even further, and it will not stabilize or strengthen you. Well, the friends show up. You may recall, verse 11, three friends heard of all this adversity that had come upon him, and they came each one from his own place. They made an appointment together to come to sympathize with him and comfort him. And when they lifted up their eyes at a distance, they did not recognize him. They raised their voices and wept. And each of them tore his robe and threw dust over their heads toward the sky. And they sat down on the ground with him for 7 days and seven nights, with no one speaking a word to him, for they saw his pain was very great. Fifth lesson. Caring and sensitive friends know when to come, how to stay quiet, and what to say. Caring and sensitive friends know when to come, how to stay quiet, and what to say. You might add in parenthesis, if anything at all. I so wish that Eliphaz and Bildad and Zophar had simply stayed silent, been there to fetch some water, bring a little bit of soup or broth just to be near. You know, these men qualified on the first two, didn't they? They came to Job. They left their homes and the comfort of home, and they traveled however far, we're not told. And when they got there, for 7 days, did the right thing. They simply sat with him. We who have been hospitalized on occasion know the joy of looking across the room and just seeing the face of a friend. And really down deep inside, we're grateful they're not reading us a verse of scripture or giving us their advice or even telling us what we're missing that day in the news outside. They're just there.
9: Sometimes the most loving thing a friend can do is simply show up and say nothing at all. Chuck Swindoll showed us today that when someone we love is suffering, we don't need the perfect words. We need presence. Job's friends got that right for 7 silent days before they got it wrong. So think about who's hurting around you. Maybe they don't need your answers. Maybe they just need you to show up. This is Insight for Living. Chuck titled today's message, What Job Teaches Us About Ourselves. 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
20: With SRN News, I'm Rich Thomason in Washington. As of this morning, the long-running U.S. military mission in Iraq is over. The last American troops in that country have been pulled out. Later today, the Secretary of War expected to announce deep cuts in the military's top brass. Less generals, more GIs, is how Pete Hegseth frames it. Cockpit chaos aboard a flight from Dubai to Israel, forcing an emergency landing in Saudi Arabia. Apparently, the pilot and co-pilot got into some sort of a fight. There may have been a stabbing, with passengers and airline personnel having to intervene. President Trump continues to push back against calls for increased government regulation of AI. He says guardrails to protect against misuse of the technology are already in place. And on Wall Street this morning, the Dow futures 43 points higher, NASDAQ futures down 22. More details, srnnews.com.
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22: You weren't intended to bear the burdens of life or navigate your faith on your own. God wants His people to support one another in unity. Today on Turning Point, Dr. David Jeremiah takes a closer look at what Christian unity looks like and acts like in his special message from the book of Ephesians. To introduce the captivating conclusion of the oneness of our faith, here's David.
23: You know, we hear stories all the time about arguments that go on in churches, and there's a term called a church split, and that's a terrible thing to go through. We have people in our church who came to Shadow Mountain after the awful experience of going through a divisive, terribly disunified situation in their former church, and it hurts, and often hurts for a long time. Almighty God never intended that to be. Jesus Christ died that we might be one in Him, and in the book of Ephesians, He makes it clear that unity in the faith is important. So today we finish up what we started yesterday in a discussion of the oneness of faith. Hey, we want to give a shout out to our friends in Canada. You know, Turning Point is on the radio and on television in many countries around the world and in many languages around the world. But we have a special affinity with our friends in Canada. They're so close by, and they're so faithful to the Word of God, so many wonderful followers of the Lord in Canada. And I just want to let all of you know that it's important for us to communicate to you that when you give to Turning Point, you're giving to Turning Point Canada, and that your money stays in Canada to support the many stations that carry Turning Point throughout your nation. The money doesn't come across the border to help us. In fact, on many occasions, we have helped Canada get started in some of the marketplaces where Turning Point now is doing so well. We love the Canadian brethren. We know sometimes there's a misunderstanding about that. So periodically, I'm just going to mention it to you so you know that you can give with confidence in Canada, knowing that your money stays there to help the Canadian people learn the Word of God and follow Jesus Christ. Here is part two of the oneness of our faith. If you go to Rome today, one of the buildings that still is pretty much intact is the Pantheon. Now, let me take that apart. The word pan means all, and theos means God. The Pantheon is a place for all gods. And if you walked into that building, you would see shelves where the different pagan gods have been placed. And when the Romans would go and fight against another nation, they would bring back captives when they won, but they would also bring back all of their gods. Guess what they did with them? They put them in their pantheon. The Romans had this deal. If you get enough gods, there's going to be one there for everybody and for everything you're going through. Go find a god for this and god for that. The problem is there's only one God. Now, let me ask you this question. Do you know why the Christians were killed by the Romans? Romans were angry at Christians because they were Christians. In fact, the Romans were very accepting of other religions based upon their pantheon. But the Romans came to the Christians who said Jesus Christ is our Lord, and they wanted to put their Lord in the pantheon, and the Christians said, we're not putting our God on the same shelf with Jupiter and Juno. No, he's one Lord. He's not among many lords. He's not going in the pantheon. And they fed the Christians to the lions. They fed the Christians not because they were Christians, but because they said there is one Lord. I need to tell you, that's a hard saying today. Everybody wants to be, you know, kind and let's all get along and all that. And your God is as good as my God. No, I mean, I hate to say this, but the Bible doesn't teach that. The Bible says that there's one Lord, one Lord. That's it. The Bible says there's one man between God and us, and that man is Christ Jesus. And Jesus himself said this. He said, I am the way, I am the truth, I am the life. Now, in case you don't understand that, he added another sentence. No man comes to the Father except through me. You say, isn't that kind of hard line? Well, I just want to be what the Bible says I should be. The Bible says that's true. There are not many religions that lead to the same place. If you want to go to heaven, you have to find Jesus Christ and accept him as your Savior. He is the only way to heaven. And the Bible says when you're a Christian and you come to grips with that, now you can celebrate the fact that you're in one body with all the other Christians. You got one Holy Spirit living in your heart. You got one hope that heaven is coming, and you have one Lord, the Lord Jesus Christ, who is, the Bible says, one day every knee will bow and every tongue confess that Jesus Christ is Lord to the glory of God the Father. We have one Lord. Amen. So then he says, we have one faith. Oh, you say, Pastor, there are many faiths. No, that's not what he's talking about. He's saying, as Christians, we have one faith. What is our faith? We have this book that instructs us to do what we need to do. This book will tell you how to get to heaven, and it will also tell you how to get along on your way to heaven. This is God's book of instruction. You want to know how to live the Christian life? You got to read this book. You want to know how to be successful and prosperous as a Christian businessman? You got to read this book. You want to be a good, godly Christian parent? You'll find some great things in this book. All the things you need to be a Christian is in your book, the Bible, and that's your faith. And there's only one. I mean, there's a lot of different versions of the Bible, like the King James and the New King James and the New International. I preach from the New King James. And people ask me, why do I do that? And I tell them, because I want to. This is the Bible I read. I grew up on the King James, and when my father was in the last years of his life, he was on the committee that drafted the New King James, getting rid of some of the words that antiquity has lost meaning for. And I've loved this translation of the Bible. I don't say there aren't any others, but this is what I study when I'm trying to figure out what is my faith. And Jude tells us that our faith has been once for all delivered to the saints. What does that mean? We have everything God wants us to know. If somebody comes along and says to you, I know this is not in the Bible, Pastor. Whoa. If it's new, it's not true when it comes to your faith. Because God has said everything he's going to say about our faith in between the two covers of this book we call the Bible. So he says there's one body. If you're a Christian, you're in this universal church. There's one Holy Spirit. The third person of the Trinity lives within your heart if you're a Christian. There's one hope. If you believe what God says, you know that one day
0: you're going to go to heaven. If he comes back before you die, you're going up in the rapture. If he comes back after you die, you're going up in the resurrection. And he says, there's one Lord, not many, just one. And there's one faith, that's the Bible. And there's one baptism. And boy, I'm going to stop here and talk to you for a minute. You're probably thinking there's many kinds of baptisms. Maybe you come from a different tradition. You know, I know of several kinds of baptisms. Some people get sprinkled, and some people get poured. They actually pour water on them. And some people are dunked. That's what they call our baptism. And you know what? Back in the Midwest, there are some churches that practice this doctrine, triune immersion. You know what that is? Triune means three. When you get baptized, once for the Father, once for the Son, and once for the Holy Spirit, you come out dried as a prune, but you get baptized. Now, baptism is a very important thing, and I'm not making light of it at all. I remember when I first started in the ministry, I discovered that there are a lot of things I needed to know that they didn't teach me in seminary. Nobody ever taught me to baptize anybody. I mean, I feel sorry for the first people I baptized. Well, I want to tell you about this woman who was the first lady I ever baptized. I don't think she'd get mad at me because we joke about this now since we still know each other. She was the thinnest woman I ever met in my life. I mean, she was absolutely almost not there. But I didn't understand. When you put people in the water, you got to bring them back up, and her feet wouldn't go down. They floated on top. Ladies and gentlemen, I floated her out of the baptistry to the other side. She'll never let me forget that, ever. I remember baptizing a guy that I had led to Christ. He was a former football player. He weighed 350 pounds. When I put him in the water displacement baptized the whole choir. I mean, it was unbelievable. So I've been through some baptism experiences. Now, baptism is so important in the Bible because it's the first command that is given to every person who becomes a Christian. And it is also commanded when you preach, go into all the world and preach the gospel, baptizing those who believe. That's what the scripture says. When I was growing up in my daddy's church, here's what they did. When it was time for a baptism, somebody would come in through this way. They had two ways. And when they got into baptism, my father would say, do you believe in Jesus? Yeah. Are you trusting him for eternal life? Yes. I baptize you in the name of the Father, Son, and Holy Spirit. And they're gone. They never said a word. But here's what I found out, ladies and gentlemen. When you got baptized in the New Testament, it was the line of demarcation for your faith. If you were just a Christian, you wouldn't get in trouble. But if you were a baptized Christian, you were a target. Because in baptism in the New Testament, they didn't baptize in a warm pool with a bunch of Christians watching. Their baptisms took place in the center of town, in a creek or a river or whatever was there, and they stood before their whole pagan culture telling them that they had become a Christian in one Lord. They had put their faith. And from that moment on, they were targeted. But there's no reason for us not to get baptized when it's God's first word to us. You say, if I don't get baptized, am I going to heaven? Absolutely. The thief on the cross was saved. He didn't get baptized, and he went right to paradise. Baptism doesn't save you. It's the outward expression of your faith. But it's important, and we have somehow allowed it to get pushed down. I'll tell you the truth. I'd rather have one baptism in every service where a man or woman, young man or young woman, gets up and says, this is how I became a Christian, and I've come here to be baptized, than to have 50 people running through the water as fast as they can just to say they were baptized. Ladies and gentlemen, baptism is important. If you're not baptized, it doesn't mean you're a lesser quality of Christian. Some of you aren't baptized because you didn't know it was important. But the Bible says it is. If the early Christians could stand in the middle of their town and preach the gospel with their testimony in front of all the pagan people who didn't like them and ultimately wanted to kill them, by the grace of God, we can stand up in front of a bunch of our friends in the Christian church and say, I'm being baptized to tell you I am a Christian. Amen. He says there's one body, one spirit, one hope, one Lord, one faith, one baptism. And the final of the seven is one God. We are monotheists, not polytheists. We're monotheists. That means we believe in one God. Paul started his 7 points with this statement. There's a body of Christ, and he ends his statement by saying, because there's a body of Christ, there's one God. Have you ever noticed, as you study these lists of unity, what's not there? There's nothing in here about our worship style. There's nothing in here about the kind of seats we sit in. There's nothing in here about the color of carpet in the auditorium. There's nothing in here about the ethnicity of the pastor who's preaching. Here's the one I love. There's nothing in here about the age you have to be when you quit preaching. There's nothing in here about that. All of these things are incidental. We aren't going to agree about all of these things, but Paul says, here's what you need to agree about. Listen to me. You need to agree that there's one body, one spirit, one hope, one Lord, one faith, one baptism, and one God. Stay unified on those things. Disagree about everything else if you want to, but never disagree about the things which are the unity of the body of Christ, the points of unity. Now, we're almost done here, but let me not quit this until I give you some practical things that Paul wants us to know. I therefore, the prisoner of the Lord, beseech you to walk worthy of the calling with which you were called. And how do you do that? Watch this. With all lowliness and gentleness and long-suffering, bearing with one another in love, endeavoring to keep the unity of the Spirit in the bond of peace. Now, Paul gives us some really practical things to help us understand. If you want to have unity in a body, or if you want to have unity with your staff where you work, even in the secular environment, humility has to be a little bit a part of what you do. He says, do this with all lowliness. It's a phrase for humility. And the first thing we need to do to retain unity in the church is humble ourselves. Get over ourselves. Quit thinking we're the whole package. How do you like to work in a situation where somebody thinks they're the whole package? Unity starts with humility. We can't be filled with ourselves and maintain unity. We can't be puffed up. We can't think of ourselves as better than others without causing separation and discord. The Lord Jesus, we are told, humbled himself and became one of us so that he could be our leader and take us to heaven. We need to practice humility. Humility is necessary for unity in the church. One of my favorite stories, which I've shared with you before, what is so appropriate here. People have asked me on occasion, who worked for you for the shortest time since you've been a pastor? And when I tell them, I had a guy that worked for me for 15 minutes, they look at me like, you kidding me? No, here's how it happened. Before we built this building and the other buildings here, these big buildings, we had just the buildings that were here when we got this campus. So all of our buildings were multi-use buildings. When we had Sunday school, we set chairs up this way. Then we had to take them down because a college class met in there the next day. I mean, everybody here had to be willing to work, and we made it work, but it was really hard. Well, we brought this guy to campus, who we thought was going to be our small group leader, and we had a meeting with him, with all of our staff, to sort of verify that we knew who he was. And it was over in the ad building, and we had to make the chairs in a separate way. So I told everybody, grab a chair. Let's get this room set up. And I looked over, and my candidate was sitting over there in a chair watching. And I went over, and I said, can you give us a hand? And he said, I don't do chairs. I said, come on. I told him, I said, you can't work here if you don't do chairs, so I'm going to get somebody else. He said, what? I said, you know, that's such a spirit of... You're too proud to do chairs. If you work here, nothing's beneath your dignity if it's for the Lord of heaven. And he didn't work here. I don't know what he's doing, but I promise you, he's not doing chairs someplace. But he's not coming back here. I think that's kind of a silly little story. I kind of like it because nobody works for anybody for 15 minutes, but I had a short-term employee. But it's a good reminder to us, isn't it? If you're in the body of Christ, you're not looking at whether this is something that's a part of where you are in your stratus of life. We're servants. Servant, sir, do you want to know how to tell whether or not you're a servant? Let me help you. By how you act when somebody treats you like one. As soon as you do that, you'll find out, am I a servant or am I just praying around here like some big shot? Humility is critical for unity. And then he says meekness. What is meekness? Meekness is power under control. Meekness is having it all that you could just blow somebody away, but you don't. Meekness is having power that you don't always use. One time Jesus was accosted by his enemies, and in the midst of that time, he said, I could call the angels of heaven to come down here, as many as I want. But aren't you glad he didn't? Because if he'd have called the angels down here to rescue him, we wouldn't be Christians. We wouldn't be saved. Meekness is having all the power, but not always feeling like you got to demonstrate that you have all the power. Listen to me. Somebody once told me this. If you have to keep telling everybody you're the leader, you're not. You have to be the leader by who you are and how you function with humility and meekness. Have this power from God and use it sparingly when the time comes. Humility with all lowliness. Patience is the next one, with all long suffering. If you've been a part of a church for any length of time, you know that it takes some patience. because we're all different. We come from every different background, and we think about things differently, especially those ancillary things. We need to be patient with one another. Don't think, oh, I got this, and you jump off and tell everybody why they're wrong and you're right. The one I like the best in this list is the last one, forbearance. Forbearance is a word that means literally putting up with one another. Isn't that great? When you're in a body of church or organization, there has to be a certain amount of just being willing to put up with one another. I mean, some of y'all do some crazy things, but I put up with you. And I know that I say some crazy things and you put up with me. We put up with each other because way beyond all of that are the oneness things of who we are in Christ. We are one. Oh, hallelujah. Somebody says, how hard is it to do this? Well, look at verse 3 in Ephesians 4. It says, endeavoring to keep the unity of the Spirit in the bond of peace. Unity is hard to maintain. It takes work on the part of leadership and people in the church. You have to endeavor to do it. Sometimes I've thought during periods of my time here that endeavoring to keep the unity was the hardest thing I was doing. It was the hardest work I did. But I'm so thankful I did it, because to have unity, you have to work at it. How many of you know we don't just naturally get along with each other? We didn't wake up one day, we're Christians, and we just, oh, yes, we're all fine. No, unity takes effort on our part. We have to work at it. I usually read a lot of books when I'm on summer break. And this book was recommended to me. It was on the New York Times bestseller list. It's a secular book. But man, was it ever a fun read. It's called Boys in the Boat. And it's the story of the 1936 University of Washington crew team. This crew team won a gold medal in the Olympics in 1936. And they were from the backwoods of Washington State. Author Daniel James Brown shows how the University of Washington built this team from kids who were raised on farms, logging towns, near shipyards, and when they started to work together, they blew away their California rivals. And they finally went and started to play the Ivy League schools known for their crew teams. One by one, they beat the Ivy League teams. And when they got to the Olympics, everybody laughed, wondered how that ever happened, and said they would never, ever win anything. But they won the Olympics in 1936, one of the most unusual things ever happened. And the book is filled with chapters about what they had to do this, and the stories of the battles they fought to win this thing. It's truly a motivational book. If you want to read something, it's a good book. But Daniel Brown explained the secret to their success, and this is what he said. Races are won by crews. And great crews are carefully balanced blends of both physical and personality types. A crew, he said, that is composed entirely of 8 amped-up, overly aggressive oarsmen will often disintegrate into a dysfunctional brawl in the boat or exhaust itself before the first leg of the race has been accomplished. And he said, similarly, a boatload of quiet but strong introverts may never find the common core of fiery resolve that causes the boat to explode past its competitors when all seems lost. He said, good crews are good blends of personalities. Someone to lead the charge, someone to hold something in reserve, someone to pick a fight, someone to make peace, someone to think things through, someone to charge ahead without thinking. Somehow all of this has to mesh, and that's the steepest challenge, he said. It's an exquisite thing when it all comes together in just the right way. You just might win the Olympics with a team like that. And that's a good illustration of biblical unity, isn't it? The Bible says we've all been given a gift. They're not the same. There's at least 19 different gifts mentioned in the scripture that God gives to those of us who are Christians. Whatever your gift is, you bring it to the table. I bring mine to the table. One more story to help you see how this fits together. The sequoia trees that are located in California are some of the biggest trees in the world. When I go to Hume Lake, I go to this grove up there where these trees grow. You want to get on your knees and worship. It's such an amazing thing, the sequoia trees. The largest one

0: reaches 350 feet in the air and lived for so many centuries, keeps standing with roots that only go down 6 to 10 feet. Here's the secret. Beneath the surface of these humongous, tall, statuesque trees are roots like an army of men who have joined their arms and interlocked them together. They are preventing the adversary of life from knocking them down. They don't grow by themselves. They grow in groves. The roots of a sequoia tree don't go down deep at all, but they intertwine and connect with the roots of the other trees nearby. So working together, all these incredibly tall sequoia trees create a great system of strength and stability that allows individual trees to withstand the storms of life. They join together in their root structure so that the trees are stable. I have to tell you, men and women, that's what the church is supposed to be. Bring our unity, put it in the center, get together as God's people, interlock our arms, say, bring it on, Satan. We're ready to meet the challenge, to beat the war that's coming at us. We need to learn this. We need to learn it well, because the church as it is today will not be the church as it is today too much longer unless we have a revival in America. So we better learn how to be strong for each other, to get our roots intertwined, and stand up for the unity that is ours in Jesus Christ. That is my prayer. Amen.
1: Amen. What a note for us to strike as we end this month together. Hey, friends, in October we began our series on the battle for your soul, and the first 2 days will be the interview that we did on that series with Sheila Walsh. That's always a very popular show because it outlines the nature of the whole month of teaching. So don't forget to be with us tomorrow as we begin this new series together. The Battle for the Soul is a brand new book that will be available on the 6th of October in all the major bookstores. 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
11: You're going to have to feed your faith by pursuing God and believing Him for the strength to move on. You remember David did that back in his day in 1 Samuel chapter 30? David was on the run from the king. Now, here's a king he has devoted his life to. He's done nothing but bless this man, nothing but help this man. And what does he get for being a faithful, loyal servant? The king is trying to kill him. You've had that happen in your life. You've had some folk, you have done your best by them, and they won't come through for you. And let me tell you, the king is pursuing him, and all is breaking out in his life is wrong. There's a whole season where David looks like he can't catch a break. And then ultimately, they go off to try to fight with an army they're not even part of. But while they're living in the land of the Philistines, they say, well, let's go help these folks. Since I can't even fight with my own army, let me go help these people who are fighting some other army. And he goes to try to offer his services, he and his men, and they reject him. They say, no, we don't trust you. And they send him back home. Then when they get back home, they find out that their wives and children have been taken captive, going from bad to worse. And the Bible says, in that low moment, David and his men began to cry and weep. And the Bible says in one of the verses there in 1 Samuel 30, it said they cried till they had no more strength. I mean, the pain was deep. As David was feeling like, I can't catch a break to save my life. Then as if that's not bad enough, then his men say, you know what? We wouldn't be in this mess if we weren't following David. And the Bible says they started talking about killing him. People you've been leading and helping, now trying to take you out. It can't get any worse. And he's got nobody to encourage him. But there's a verse in there that says, but David found strength in the Lord his God. He began to strengthen himself in God. He pursued God. He went before God and said, Lord, I don't have anybody I can lean on. Some of you are there right now. You've been deserted and you feel like there's nobody I can count on, Lord. And the Lord is saying, well, I'm here. And if I'm with you, some songwriter said, God and me makes a majority. If God be for me, who can be against me? And somebody listening to this message, you got to decide you're going to be like David and find strength in the Lord your God. How do you deal with deserters? You face it. Face the fact that you've been deserted. You grieve it. You forgive your deserter. That is, you put him in the hands of the Lord, and then you pursue God for the strength to move on. Now, some of us haven't been deserted, but Paul experienced the pain not only of desertion, he experienced the pain of disappointers. How do you deal with disappointers? Now, let me show you the difference. Look at what Paul says in 2 Timothy 4. In verse 10, he says, Demas has deserted me. That's somebody who has just walked off and left him, has just left him high and dry. He says, but there are some other folk who aren't here. They didn't desert me because they wanted to do me harm, but they just have other things on their schedule. He says in the rest of verse 10, Crescens has gone to Galatia. Titus has gone to Dalmatia. Only Luke is with me. Now, you not only have Demases in your life, you have some Crescens and some Tituses. These are people I call disappointers. Disappointers are different from deserters. Deserters are folk who you should have been able to count on. And there's been a whole period of time when relating with them has won you great dividends. But at some point, their affection left them for you, their heart left you, and they took off and they're no longer in your life, left you hanging. But the Crescens and the Tituses aren't deserters. They love you. They call you every now and then. Hey, how you doing? Just thinking about you. They email you. They text you. But when you're feeling lonely, you're sitting in the jail cell of your circumstances, and you hit them up, say, what you doing? Oh, yeah, yeah, I'm over here in Thessalonica. I'm over here in Dalmatia. I'm over here in this or that. They love you, but they can't always be available to you. You ever been disappointed by people who you know they love you, but they just seem to have a knack for just when you really need somebody, they're nowhere around. And listen, I have come to discover that God sees to it that there is no individual who is so much what you need until you run the risk of depending on them instead of the Lord. So you know what God does? He simply lets people be people. That's all he has to do. To teach you the lesson of putting your trust in him, all he has to do is let your friends be your friends. Let your relatives be your relatives. That's all it takes. Say, yep, that's Pookie in them. They're just being themselves. They love you. Love you. They send you Christmas cards, send you, you know, all that. They love you. But when you need them, they're not always available. And disappointers, all of us have them. People who love us, but they can't always be there for you. Now, you got to be careful when you're dealing with disappointment. I've learned over the years, you got to be careful because sometimes we get more upset with people who love us than people who don't. Stay with me now. I'm going somewhere. Sometimes we get more upset because when you know folks love you, you can have a tendency to put more pressure on them, have higher expectations than they can reasonably measure up to. See, you've been listening to songs. And songs talk about us at our best when we're connecting with other people. You know those songs about how I'll always be with you and all like that. And that's what friends are for. You've been listening to that. Back in the 80s, that was the disappointer song of the 80s. Keep smiling, keep shining, knowing you can always count on me for sure. That's what friends are for. In good times and bad times, I'll be on your side forevermore. That's what friends are for. See, the song was titled, That's What Friends Are For, but it should have been titled, The Disappointer Song of the 80s. Because that's disappointment waiting to happen. They meant that, Dionne Warwick and them. Stand up there singing, Dionne. It was Dionne, it was Gladys Knight. It was Elton John and Stevie Wonder. And they meant that. And you have people in your life. That's the song that's in their heart for you. I'm going to be there for you. I'll be by your side forevermore. Back before them, in the 70s, Diana Ross had the disappointing song of the 70s. It was called Ain't No Mountain High Enough. Y'all remember that? She started out, before she started singing, she started talking to you. She said, if you need me, call me. No matter where you are, no matter how far, just call my name. I'll be there in a hurry. On that you can depend and never worry. Then the sopranos came in, nowhere. No wind, no rain, or winter storm can stop me, baby. Oh, baby, if you're my goal. And then the chorus, ain't no mountain high enough, ain't no valley low enough, ain't no river wide enough to keep me from getting to you. That's a great song. But try being on one side of the river when your friends are on the other. Swimming that river. They'll text you from the other side of the river. Wish I was there. You be strong. Take care of yourself. That's just the way it goes. They love you, but they're over there. And I want to encourage some of you to quit falling out and getting mad and throwing away good people in your life just because they can't be everything you wish they were. When you find God has brought some good people in your life, some good Creskins and some good Tituses, the last thing you want to do is throw them away. Then you're really going to be by yourself. You got to learn to accept what they can give you. They love you. You know they have your best interest at heart. They can pray for you. They can give you moral support, but they can't always meet your need. That's just the nature of human beings. I want to tell you, give your spouse a break. Don't ask your spouse to be perfect because their spouse isn't perfect. Oh, I know that hit. Some folk were a little slow, said their spouse didn't. Oh, that me, huh?
12: 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How does God want you to deal with those who have disappointed you? Answers come your way next in the rest of today's message. I've got a new attitude.
11: Give them a break. Cut them a break. Hug them. Smile. Tell them you're all right with me. Quit finding everything about them you don't like. Find what they do for you, how they can support you, how they can encourage you. The times they have come through lightens your load. Be grateful and cut them a break. Don't put high expectations on people that they can't possibly meet. Don't walk around mad at somebody because they're not scratching you where you itch emotionally. I've even seen people, not you, but people I know, mad at their best friend, their close friend, or their spouse because they have this felt emotional need and the person isn't dealing with it. And then sometimes when the person finally figures out you have an attitude, because sometimes you haven't told them, you're just trying to show them. And you walking around trying to project your attitude. You ever been around somebody projecting an attitude? Could be a friend or whatever, a coworker, whoever it is, a spouse, a child, a parent, whatever, and they're mad at you and they're trying to make sure you see it, but they don't want to say it. And finally it dawns on you because you have other things on your mind, and finally you realize, I think they're having a little struggle here. So you open your mouth. What's the matter? Is there a problem? And some of the people in your life, once you have said there's a problem, they still don't want to come clean. Some people in your life, when you say, is there something going on? Nope, everything all right. Well, obviously there's a problem. Come on, let's talk about it. What's the problem? And then there's other folk in your life who say, you ought to know. See, you've never done that to anybody, but people have done it to you. You ought to know. Don't ask the people in your life to be mind readers. Don't insist that they have the gift of the word of knowledge. That God has to reveal to them what's wrong with you and the role they play in it. Life is too short for that. Open your mouth and say, I wish you had done this. I wish you had said this. I wish you had been there. Tell them what disappointed you. Because they love you. And I'll give them a chance to respond lovingly to you. That's what Mary and Martha did when Jesus disappointed them. Jesus coming down the road. Now, he knew exactly why he disappointed them. God was getting ready to show his glory. But they didn't understand at that point. All they knew is our best friend has left us hanging. We know he loves us, so he's not a deserter. We felt deserted, but he loves us, so he's in the disappointers class. And when they heard he was coming, Martha ran out and said, Master, if you had been here, Lazarus wouldn't have died. She let him know how she was hurting. Mary didn't do it at first, but finally she caught on. First, Mary's in the house with an attitude. Martha ran out by herself. Mary's sitting in the house. I wish I would go out there. Listen, I want you to learn from that. Don't be like that with the people in your life. Don't cop attitude with folk who love you. Tell them where things are. And here's another bit of wisdom that'll bless you. Don't have expectations of people they haven't signed off on. Every now and then people expect you to do something and you never said you would. It can't be an expectation until there's been a meeting of the minds. Well, I expect you every time that this happens, I expect you to respond this way. Did you ever tell me that? No. And I've heard some people say, you just should. I mean, that's just the way. No, that's your way. Other folk have their way. So what you got to learn to do, if you have an expectation of your friends, your covenant group, your growth group, whatever it is, you have an expectation, you got to say, folks, I would really love to be able to depend on you to respond in this way. And you lay it out, and then you wait and see if they are going to co-sign. And if they all just looking at you, there is not a meeting of the minds. But you got to ease up on the people in your life. You have disappointers. And Paul said, hey, these brothers love me, but they are off doing something else. One of them in Thessalonica, the deserters in Thessalonica, the other one's in Galatia, who's a disappointer, and the other one's in Dalmatia. And then here's the other thing you want to do. You want to thank God for who's with you. He said, only Luke is with me. And then he gives him some more instructions and tells him what else he needs him to bring when he comes. But I'm glad that he stopped long enough to say, listen, I do have Luke here. I want somebody to look around your life and answer the question, who has God provided in your life? who is there. God will never put you in a position where there is no one who cares about you. You've got to make yourself available to the family of God. You've got to get into a healthy church where people can love you, where you can get into groups, where you can share with somebody. God will see to it that there is somebody who is connected to your life. And sometimes you're so mad at your disappointers till you forget about your Lukes. And I've learned that you got to learn to celebrate the people who are being a blessing to you instead of bellyaching about the people who are not available to you. Learn to look around and say, Lord, thank God for Luke. When Luke comes over, give Luke a hug. Say, thank you for being here. I really depend on that smile you give me, that word of encouragement. I thank you that you're here to just do simple things for me. Whatever it takes. You got to learn to celebrate people who are celebrating you. Don't bellyache about what you don't have all the time. Stop and look at what you do have. Because what you do have in the hands of the Lord is going to meet every need that he wants to be met by people. And what people can't do, the Lord says, don't worry, I'm there to make up the slack. And God is in our lives both to will and to do of his good pleasure. So you got to learn to deal with your disappointers. Take the pressure off of them. Stop getting mad and angry at them. Some of you right now aren't speaking to some people in your life and you owe them a big fat apology. I know that's not what you want to hear, but you owe them an apology. You need to say, you know what? I've been packing a little attitude toward you, but really when I think about it, I heard this message and Pastor Paul helped me to see that I've been leaning on you a little too much. And I'm really grateful for what you do in my life. And the fact that you haven't been able to do everything I wish you could, I've had an attitude, but I want you to forgive me. And I want to begin to really express my appreciation for what it is you bring to my life. And you'll be surprised how when you just affirm what you are getting from your friend, from your spouse, from your kids, from your parents, from that coworker, you'll be surprised sometimes just that affirmation of what you are getting from them will allow them to see that they're playing a significant role in your life and they'll be able to continue to be a blessing to you. But you know, sometimes when people feel completely overlooked and completely unappreciated, then what you're doing is you're asking more and more of them. It's like having a car that you place more demands on, but you forget to fill it with gas and oil.
12: 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Pastor Paul was always so grateful for the regular support of our Destined for Victory partners and for the impact it had on people's lives. 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
13: 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I appreciate so much our partners all around the world.
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12: That is next time in our Destined for Victory message, I've Got a New Attitude. 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
1: Foundations of Freedom, a look at America's founding principles and the leaders who shaped our nation.
2: Ronald Reagan understood that freedom sometimes requires more than quiet diplomacy. It requires moral clarity. On June 12, 1987, standing before the Brandenburg Gate in a divided Berlin, Reagan issued a direct challenge to Soviet leader Mikhail Gorbachev. "Mr. Gorbachev, tear down this wall." The Berlin Wall was more than concrete and barbed wire. It represented a system that restricted movement, divided families, and denied millions the freedoms Americans often take for granted. Reagan refused to treat that division as permanent. He understood that free nations must be willing to identify the difference between liberty and oppression, and have the courage to say so. 2 years later, the Berlin Wall fell. Freedom survives when people refuse to accept tyranny as inevitable. So when freedom is challenged today, will we have the courage to defend it with the same clarity?
3: You know, it's quite a thought to get on a ship and go anywhere, but to sail the Mediterranean is an immense opportunity. And I'm inviting you to come and join myself and others in August of 2027. We'll set sail on the 28th of August and return on September 4th. We'll be in places like Ephesus, where when you stand there in that vast amphitheater, you realize how much history is actually beneath your feet. The waters of the Mediterranean are beautiful to sail and lovely to see. And that's to say nothing of the people that we'll meet, friends along the way that we've seen before, and new acquaintances that will enrich our enjoyment of the week and create possibilities for the future. So I hope you will consider coming. All the information you require, you can find at deeperfaithcruise.com. And I hope to see you there.
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6: 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I'm Steve Brown. 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Share what you just heard with a friend. 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
11: Jesus said three times in Matthew 6, "The Father who sees in secret will reward you openly." Our inmost secrets may be hidden from human judgment. They are not hidden from God. And we will be judged for our motives. You either do what you do for the glory of God, or you do it for the glory of man.
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5: It's perhaps God's most celebrated attribute, his forgiveness. Yet, as the great preacher Charles Spurgeon once said, a God who could pardon without justice might one of these days condemn without reason. So that raises some questions. Does God pardon without justice? And if not, on what basis can he declare a guilty sinner justified? And how can you be sure that you will be declared guilt-free on Judgment Day? There may be no more important questions. John MacArthur answers them today as he continues his study called Without Excuse from Romans chapter 2. So turn there in your Bible, Romans chapter 2, if you're able, as John begins today's lesson.
11: There are four great reasons why the heathen are lost. Here they come. Reason number one, creation. Creation. Go back to chapter 1, and we'll pick up a thought from verse 18. The wrath of God is revealed from heaven against all ungodliness and all unrighteousness of men. Now, you see, it is not just the religious men. It is not just the people with the law of God. It is all men, all men, all men. The wrath of God is revealed against all of the ungodliness and all of the unrighteousness of all men, whether they had the written law or not. Why? Because they hold the truth. How do they hold the truth? Verse 19, that which may be known about God is manifest in them. How is it manifest in them? Well, God has shown it unto them. Well, how did he show it unto them? For the invisible things of him from the, what? Creation of the world are clearly seen, so that they are without excuse. So from chapter 1, we learn the first reason why the heathen are lost. Creation. They can look around them and know there's a God. They can look around them and perceive that he is supernatural, and that he is more powerful than any being that they know of in their dimension. And so they are responsible because they hold that knowledge. But now as we come to chapter 2, we find the three remaining reasons why the heathen are lost and why we have to send missionaries to reach them. Verse 14, and the word is conduct. First, they're lost because of creation. Secondly, because of conduct. For when the heathen, who have not the law, do by nature or do naturally the things contained in the law, these, though they don't have the law, become a law unto themselves. In other words, they don't have an outside law, but they have an internal law that makes them a law unto themselves. And it is manifest in their conduct. Now, when the heathen do by nature the things contained in the law, indicates that it does occur when they do it. And it is a common occurrence. Pagans naturally do things that are written in God's law. Did you know that? Without ever reading God's law. Their conduct, listen to this now, their conduct proves they know what is right and wrong. Their conduct proves that there is available within them, residing in them, the law of God. Sometimes pagans pay their debts. Is that in the law of God? Yes. They honor their parents. There are many people who do not know Jesus Christ, do not know God, never read the Bible, who love their wives. There are many wives who so love their husbands. There are many people who have never heard the gospel of Jesus Christ who care for their children, and there are many children who care for their parents. There are many of them who believe it's wrong to kill. There are many people who've never known Jesus Christ or the message of Christ or the Bible or the meaning of the gospel who would feed the hungry, who would help a man who was sick or a woman who was sick. Pagans will tell the truth sometimes. They will even seek to do justice. They will struggle for equity. You see, all of these things reveal an internal human code of ethics that is the law unto themselves. We see it in our human system of justice. We see it in our humanitarianism. And the humanitarianism and the justice around the world, even in very obscure and isolated peoples. Sometimes it's warped, but in any society you ever see, you will find some of those heathen exercising things which they do naturally that are in direct line with God's law. And they therefore show that that law is in them. The Stoics said that in the universe there were certain laws operative which a man broke at his own peril. And the Stoics, who were utterly pagan philosophers, said they are the laws of health, the laws of morality, and the laws governing life and living. And the Stoics called all of these laws thusis, which means nature. They said men are to live kata thusin. They are to live according to what is natural. The Stoics actually said that these laws were natural to man. You see, man can recognize that there is a right, that there is a code of ethics. The very fact that man has a guilty conscience is because he violates the very code of ethics that's in him. There's a sense of right and wrong. And when men naturally do something that lines up with the law of God, and they do it all the time, they show that the law of God is written in them. The unregenerate world, you see, does do relative human good. They do not do good in terms of spiritual righteousness. They do not do good in terms of good that is based on the right motive, because nothing is truly good unless it is done for the glory of God, right? But they do good in a relative human sense. And when they do that, they show the law of God at work, though unwritten, at work in their heart. They will do good in the right manner, if not for the right motive. I think about Cyrus in the Old Testament, who did good. He let God's people go. What about Romans of high standing in Acts 23 who protected Paul? And even the barbarians who showed unusual kindness to Paul in building a fire in Acts 28 to warm him. Yeah, man is totally depraved in the sense that he cannot do anything that is righteously good or that is good toward God, or that is good as revealing God, but he can do a man kind of good. But every time he does that, he proves that there is a law within him that points to that as good. Are the heathen lost? Yes. Can they claim ignorance? No. First, because of creation. It is around them. And they can perceive within their own minds God in that creation. And secondly, because of their conduct, they prove that there's a law within them. Now, extending the thought, let's look at a third reason why the heathen are lost, and that is conscience. And this is part of that same concept in verse 14, but it's in verse 15. They not only reveal the work of the law within them by their conduct when they do naturally the things that are in, but they also reveal the law of God written in their hearts when their conscience functions in bearing testimony. And stop there for a minute. And we all know what conscience is. The word simply means co-knowledge. And I guess we could say that it means co-knowledge with oneself. The etymology of the word basically comes, whether it's in Greek or Latin or English, from the same root The idea is to know along with. And conscience is sort of that thing in you that knows along with you what's right. It refers to a person's inner sense of right and wrong, the moral consciousness that pronounces judgment on thoughts and attitudes and speech and deeds. It's like when you cheat and you live in this constant state of fear of being found out. That's conscience. Conscience responds to the internal norm. And I would say in the Christian, of course, conscience is tremendously intensified because you not only have that basic law within you, but you have also the law of Christ from His Word added to the normal in natural law, and the compounding of that even excites the conscience more to respond. And Paul listened to his conscience. Several times he said, "My conscience bears witness," didn't he? In other words, he was saying, "My conscience agrees with me that I'm doing right, that my heart is pure." The Bible also suggests that your conscience can become scarred. And scar tissue has no feeling. That's why Paul in Romans tells us, do not violate your conscience. Don't violate your conscience. In other words, he's talking about Christian liberty, and he says, if somebody tells you it's okay to do that, but your conscience says don't do that, then don't do it, even though it is okay, because if you get in the habit of violating your conscience, you're gonna scar something that you desperately need to protect you. It's like losing your sense of feeling. You know, I read a book about leprosy, and they have discovered that leprosy is not what they thought originally. People thought that when you got leprosy, your skin just kind of ate itself, and eventually your extremities were just disappearing. What they now know is that leprosy creates the absolute deadening of all sense, and you wear out your extremities. Because you can't feel anything, you rub your fingers off. Or you rub your nose off. Because there's no feeling. That's what happens when conscience is scarred. And so Paul says, don't do that. Even the heathen have a conscience. But over a long period of time, they can dull that conscience. But I don't think they can always obliterate it. I think it's there, telling them what is right and what is wrong. And I don't care if you're in a primitive society or any other one. You show me a person who's committed a crime, and they may do everything they can to justify that crime, but they're always looking like this to see who's coming after them. Because they know what's right and what's wrong. Little children are the perfect illustration. Why do you think an ungodly family with an ungodly little kid, the kid does something wrong and he comes back, his mother says, "Did you do it?" What's the first thing he does? He lies. Why? Because he knows what he did was what? Was wrong. Even though he maybe never did it before. There's a standard. His conscience tells him that. The heathen are lost because of creation, conduct, conscience. Fourth. The heathen are lost because of contemplation. Here's another indicator of the lostness of the heathen. Their thoughts are in the process of accusing or excusing one another. In other words, there is in us the capacity to contemplate or to reason and to determine that what someone does is right or wrong. For example, a person without God, without Christ, without the Bible. Here's about someone who has murdered a child. What is his reaction? Unless the person is totally at the extremity of vileness, he's going to say, "That's awful." He's going to accuse. We ought to find that person and do something to that person. Why do you think we have a punitive system in our society? Why do you think there are punitive systems in every society? Because men know what is right and wrong. They have the capacity in their minds to accuse or excuse. They know that's all right. We can excuse that, but not this. The heathen do that. The sum of it is this, people. Creation, conduct, conscience, contemplation. What they do, how they deal with the good and bad in their own life, and how they deal with it in the lives of others, indicates that they know the law of God as written in them. Now, here is the most important thing I've said yet. The sum of it is this. If they live up to that much light, and they accept that much light, God will reveal to them the full light of Jesus Christ. I believe that with all my heart. You see, that's what it says in Acts 17. He is not far from us if we would feel after him. You see? If they would just take what they have and accept that. John 7:17, mark it down. If any man wills to do my Father's will, he shall know of the teaching. If the willing heart is there, he'll know. God will be fair. No favorites, but each is responsible for the light he has. Finally, there is a sixth principle of judgment I'm just going to mention. God judges by knowledge, by truth, by guilt, by deeds, by impartiality, and sixthly, by motives. There's another dimension, and these all interface and overlap. They're not as distinct as I've made them in the outline, but they are elements of the act of judgment. God will judge on the basis not only of what a man's deeds are, but what his reasons were. Because you can falsify the deed, but you can't falsify the motive, right? And so verse 16 says, in the day when God shall judge the what? Secrets of men. Judgment, you see, will finally reach down into the secret place of motives. Of motives. In 1 Chronicles 28:9, it says, and thou, Solomon, my son, know thou the God of thy father and serve him with a perfect heart. Why? For the Lord searches all hearts and understands all the imaginations of the thoughts. Solomon, my son, serve God from the heart because God knows the heart. The psalmist said, O Lord, thou hast searched me and known me. Thou understandest my thought afar off. In that marvelous 139th psalm, thou knowest my down sitting and mine uprising. There is not a word in my tongue, but Lord, thou knowest it altogether. Thou hast beset me behind and before and laid thine hand on me. Whither shall I go from thy spirit? Whither shall I flee from thy presence? If I ascend into heaven, thou art there. If I make my bed in Sheol, thou art there. If I take the wings of the morning and dwell in the uttermost part of the sea, even there shall thy hand lead me and thy right hand shall hold me. If I say, surely the darkness shall cover me, even the night shall be as light about me. Yea, the darkness hideth not from thee, but the night shineth as the day. The darkness and the light are both alike to thee. In other words, there's nowhere I can go to escape. You know me deep inside. Jeremiah 17:10 puts it this way. I, the Lord, search the heart. I test the mind, even to give to each according to his ways, according to the result of his deeds. Yes, God judges deeds. Yes, he judges ways, but he judges the motive behind them as well. Jesus said 3 times in Matthew 6, the Father who sees in secret will reward you openly. Our inmost secrets may be hidden from human judgment. They are not hidden from God. and we will be judged for our motives. You either do what you do for the glory of God, or you do it for the glory of man. And it all comes to this, people. It'll all be determined, verse 16, in the day. The day? What day? The day when God shall judge. What day is that? The day when he judges by Jesus Christ. The final day, the ultimate day, the great white throne, when all judgment is committed unto Christ. In that glorious, climactic, culminating day when the Lord Jesus Christ judges, all these criteria will be put to use. And may I close with a look back at verse 5. If your sin hasn't been dealt with before that day in the blood of Christ, if you haven't confessed Jesus as Lord and accepted his sacrifice on your behalf and his atonement and his payment for your sin, then you are treasuring up wrath against the day of wrath. There's going to be a pile that'll damn your soul. And don't think, it says at the end of verse 3, that thou shalt escape the judgment of God.
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3: We have the legitimate fears of the Babylonian Jews, and we have the legitimate fears of Christian parents today. 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I haven't forgotten you. I haven't forgotten your children. And again, some of you really need to hear this.
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5: Hi, I'm Caleb, and welcome to Building Your House with Tim Brown, pastor of Calvary Chapel Fremont. The Bible says that unless the Lord builds the house, they labor in vain who build it. 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
3: We need a Bible up here, yeah. Isaiah 44, verse 1. Isaiah 44, 1. Welcome at home, blessings on you. Open your Bibles there too. But now listen, O Jacob, my servant, and Israel, whom I have chosen. Thus says the Lord who made you and formed you from the womb, who will help you. Do not fear, O Jacob, my servant, and you, Jeshurun, whom I have chosen. For I will pour out water on the thirsty land and streams on the dry land. I will pour out my spirit on your offspring and my blessing on your descendants, and they will spring up among the grass like poplars by streams of water. This one will say, I am the Lord's, and that one will call on the name of the Lord, and another will write on his hand belonging to the Lord, and will honor Israel's and will name Israel's name with honor. So, Father, we pray your blessing on the reading and the teaching of the Word of God. And we have an ear to hear what the Holy Spirit is saying to the church. In Jesus' name, amen. Amen. Go ahead and be seated. The last verse of chapter 43:28, it finds Israel standing in the judgment of God. God says of Israel, so I will pollute the princes of the sanctuary, and I will consign Jacob to the ban and Israel to revilement. And so the last verse of the previous chapter, Israel is standing in the judgment of God, which is going to eventuate, which is going to result in the Babylonian captivity, the exile into Babylon, in about 140 years. That happens in 587 B.C. Isaiah is prophesying about 720 B.C. So he's looking about 140 years ahead. And he says, hey, listen, Israel, because you're not getting it, because you're not repenting, because you're not following the Lord, Babylon is going to come. They're going to destroy the city, destroy the temple. They're going to take you into exile. Now, in our passage, in beginning in verse 1 of chapter 44, Isaiah is prophesying of those Jews who will go into the Babylonian exile in 587 B.C. So in chapter 43, he's addressing his contemporaries. He goes, you guys are in sin and the judgment of God is going to fall on you. And now he's addressing himself to those that are in the Babylonian exile, those that those who have sinned against the Lord and have been taken captive into exile. Israel is to be exiled into a foreign nation. They're going to go to Babylon. There's going to be a different language, different customs, different values, and different religion. Not only that, they're going to bring their children into that, and there will be probably hundreds of thousands, if not millions, of new Jews that are born in Babylon. And so it says there in chapter 44, verse 2, the third phrase, do not fear, O Jacob, my servant. And I think it can be supported by the text here that we're going to get into, that here's the fear of the exiles. Our children will be chewed up, swallowed, and digested by the Babylonian culture. Our kids, they're going to adopt Babylonian language, culture, values, and religion. And they're going to forget that they belong to the Lord. They're not going to know the Lord any longer. They'll forget that they're Israel. They're going to forget that they're God's holy people, God's chosen people. They're going to forget that they don't belong in Babylon. They belong back in the promised land. They belong back in the land of Israel. Their identity is going to be erased. Their heritage is going to be deleted. And that's the fear of the exiles. And we certainly know that that was the Babylonian intent, because when Daniel and his three friends and a whole generation before then were exiled into Babylon, the Babylonians changed their name. Daniel became Belteshazzar. His three friends, I forget their Hebrew names, but they became who? Shadrach, Meshach, and Abednego. And all of them were named after Babylonian gods. We want to erase your identity. And not only that, you know, we know that they fed them, they tried to feed them with the food of the Babylonians. And Daniel and his three friends said, hey, we're just used to In-N-Out. That's our diet. And you're taking us to Wendy's and Carl's and McDonald's and Jack in the Box. Hey, listen, we're not into all of that stuff. We have a one-track mind when it comes to food. They were kosher according to Old Testament laws. And we know that the Babylonians sought, again, to erase their identity and to delete their memory of their culture. And no doubt that happened to many of the Jews that were in Babylon. It didn't happen to Daniel, Shadrach, Meshach, and Abednego. It didn't happen to Ezekiel. But it happened to a whole generation. And this is the fear of Israel right here. In Babylon, the older generation, they were born in Israel. They knew the difference between Israel and Babylon. They knew the difference between the land of promise and the land of captivity. And this is reflected in Psalm chapter 137. So keep your place in Isaiah and turn back to Psalm chapter 137. And this speaks of those Jews that went into Babylonian captivity. Psalm 137, verses 1 through 6. In fact, this isn't in the Bible. It's not inspired text, but I have a caption that says, an experience of the captivity. And your Bible might say something similar to that. This refers to those Jews that went into captivity into Babylon in 587. By the rivers of Babylon, there we sat down and wept when we remembered Zion. Upon the willows in the midst of it, we hung our harps. For there our captors, the Babylonians, demanded of us songs, and our tormentors mirth, saying, sing us one of the songs of Zion. But now here's a lament. How can we sing the Lord's song in a foreign land? If I forget you, O Jerusalem, may my right hand forget her skill. May my tongue cling to the roof of my mouth if I do not remember you, if I do not exalt Jerusalem above my chief joy. And that was the heart of those Jews that went into captivity, because they knew the land of promise. They knew Jerusalem. They knew the temple. They knew the splendor and the glory of that. But those born in captivity, or those that were very young when they went into Babylonian captivity, wouldn't know that. The younger generation and those born in Babylon wouldn't know anything else. For them, Babylon wasn't foreign. Babylon was home. It wasn't foreign in language and customs and values and religion. And the younger generation could have been swallowed up by Babylonian culture. And you know what? The Jews' fear, this is our fear too, that our children will be chewed up, ground down by the teeth of culture, swallowed and digested by the philosophical bankruptcy, the sexual immorality, and the moral collapse of our decaying culture. And if you're a parent, you have to have that concern. With every video they watch, every movie, every song they listen to, our culture is grinding them up with the teeth of its values, its worldview, its mindset. And if there's any parent in here that has a smidgen of conscience, you don't even have to be a Christian to realize, man, there's something happening to my kids. There's something going on in my home, under my roof, whether you're a mom or a dad, under my authority. That is so foreign to the way that I think, the way that I feel, and the values that I hold, that this culture is just chewing up our kids. We fear that our godless culture will not feel foreign to our children. They'll feel at home with the values, the customs, the language, the mindset, the worldview of our culture. We fear that our kids won't follow Jesus, and that those who've fallen away will remain distant, and those who've grown indifferent will remain indifferent. And man, I get in my inbox every week probably multiple articles about the generation that's leaving the church, whether it's those who've graduated from high school or those going into college or those graduates. And every week I get this stuff. You know, by 2050, the church will not exist. And boy, we've heard that dog and pony show before down through history. Listen, the church will exist. God has his paws all over the church. This is the body of Christ. The church isn't going anywhere. Even in the persecuted lands, the church isn't going anywhere. God has his witnesses in the earth. But every week, and maybe you get the same kind of stats, and you go, oh my word, what's going on? What's going on with our kids? What's going on with our culture? And so I think that the fear of the Jews in Babylonian captivity, I think it was a legitimate fear. And I think that any anxiety that you feel as a parent, as a grandparent, for your children in our culture, that's a legitimate anxiety. It's a legitimate fear, because we see kids getting chewed up and spit out and swallowed and digested all the time. But this, right here, is where a ray of hope comes into our story. This is where hope shines a light, because you'll notice verse 2, the third phrase, it says, "Do not fear, O Jacob, my servant, and you, Yeshurun, whom I have chosen." The word Jacob means crooked. We know that when he was born, he was hanging on to his brother Esau's heel. He stole the birthright from him, stole the blessing from him, and he was just a sneaky guy. He just, you know, I don't know if you'd like him as a friend. I don't know. He'd probably double-cross you if he could. The word Jacob means crooked or heel catcher or deceiver. Yeshurun means upright one. That's amazing. In one phrase, he calls him Jacob, you crooked one. And then he calls the same person, the same nation, Yeshurun, which means straight one, the one that is just and going in a straight line. Your children... This is interesting. The lesson I take from this is that your children not only bear the marks of their natural birth, Jacob, but they also bear the promise of their spiritual heritage. Not only the kids of those Babylonian Jews in exile, but your children. Your children bear the promise of their spiritual heritage. We had two young people being baptized today. Well, Tim, do they really understand that they're sinners in need of grace? I think at some fundamental level, yes. Not as much as you know it, because they haven't sinned as much as you. but they know at some fundamental level, I need to be right with God through Jesus Christ, my Lord. And we've been teaching about him in Sunday school for so long. I want to be part of Jesus. To me, it's a beautiful thing. And you might be sitting there going, well, gosh, well, I have kids older than them, and they're not baptized yet. Listen, they have a spiritual heritage that hopefully you're downloading into them at home and is being downloaded to them here at church. Not only do your children, you know, when I look at your kids, I believe in the doctrine of total depravity. I'm a total believer in that in one sense, you know. I believe in the doctrine of original sin when I'm around your kids. Also, when I'm around my kids and around my grandkids, too. But listen, not only does God call the same people Jacob, a crooked one, he calls him Yeshurun, the upright one, the straight one. See, God has a vision for your life. And he sees beyond the limitations of what you are today. We think that the Lord sees a person as they are, which he does, but he also sees you. He sees your kids as he intended them to be. Abram, the word Abram means exalted father. Just one letter added to that, H, makes it the father of many nations. Now, Abram, as an exalted father, he might have been the head of his clan, you know, he might have been the patriarch, he might have been, you know, the big fish in his little tribe. But God says, I see you as I've made you to be. I'm calling you Avraham, a father of many, many nations. We know that he changed Peter's name from Simon to Peter. He had something in view. He had something in mind. He sees you. He sees your children as he intends them to be and not just as they are. And listen, some of you need to hear this morning. You're in despair over your kids. See, God wants your children. God has not given up on your children. God is after your children. He has plans and purposes for your children. And this is the comfort that Isaiah is giving to the Babylonian exile crowd. You have fears, they're legitimate fears, but listen, I have plans, I have purposes for your children. Yes, you fear, but I want you to have faith because part of me, part of you is in them. And they belong to a heritage. They belong to a covenant people. They belong to a people to whom I have made promises. And I will fulfill those promises. And so we have a ray of hope here. We have the legitimate fears of the Babylonian Jews. And we have the legitimate fears of Christian parents today. But then the Lord says, hey, listen, do not fear. I haven't forgotten you. I haven't forgotten your children. And again, some of you really need to hear this today because you're in despair about your kids. Your kid's like the prodigal son there in the Gospel of Luke. He's gone off to a far country, except in the Gospel of Luke, he came back, right? Your kid is still out there. And he was in that pig pen, and you said, praise the Lord, he's hit bottom, she's hit bottom. Then they found another pig pen. And when that exhausted itself, you said, oh, praise the Lord. They're going to come back now. They've hit bottom. And then there was another pig pen that had neon lights on it. And you know who? And so they're going from pig pen to pig pen to pig pen. And you're like giving up hope. You need to hear this morning. I believe God is speaking to you through Isaiah and through the word of this Lord this morning. In our passage, there are three promises for the younger generation. Look at verse 3. I will pour out water on the thirsty land and streams on the dry ground, which means this. I will pour out my spirit on your offspring, on your kids, and my blessing on your children. So the Lord says here in verse 3 that I will resurrect a generation. Your children will not be forgotten by me. Your children will not be forgotten by me. And I need this as a dad. God is speaking to me as a dad about my kids and about my 9 grandkids. This just isn't some kind of academic exercise by a professional preacher. God's speaking to me. God's comforting my heart. God's ministering to my soul through his word, through Isaiah, to the children of Israel. And we know that the word of God is for correction and for encouragement for all the people. Oh, God. God said, I will raise up. I will resurrect a generation. Your children will not be forgotten by me. Because right now they're in a place that is not life-giving. It's not life-sustaining. Whether they're in the pig pen or on the way to the pig pen, they're not in a life-giving place. But I will pour out water on the thirsty land. I will pour out my spirit upon your descendants, the Lord says. And what was dead will live again. What did the father of the prodigal son say? He who was dead has come back to life. He thought that his son was dead, if not in a literal sense, in a metaphorical sense, that he's cutting off total relationship from me. But God says through Isaiah that what was dead will live again. I showed that that clip. It was very emotional for me. Back in the 1972 baptism at Pirates Cove. I was at San Jose Bible College at the time. But that was the people, you know, that I hung out with and whatnot. And just to see a whole generation was lost. Back in the late 60s, Orange County had the greatest concentration of 18 to 25-year-old anywhere in the world, the beach communities and inland a little bit. And they were just devastated by drug, sex, and rock and roll. And the culture, the teeth of culture had ground them down and swallowed and digested them. And there were so many that could have looked at that generation and said, we have a whole generation lost to drug, sex, and rock and roll, and to spiritual apathy and political anarchy and all of these kinds of things. But then came Jesus. Amen. Then came Jesus. Pastor Chuck started preaching at a church, Calvary Chapel, that had 25 people in it. And in 4 years, it had 12,000 people. Because Jesus had set himself to do a work. And I see this promise of Isaiah and these principles of Isaiah being worked out in my generation. As God says, I'm not going to lose a generation to sin, to the world, the flesh, and the devil, to hell, sin, the grave, and death. I'm going to raise them up. I will raise up your children, says the Lord. A whole generation was raised from the dead, and they were pulled from the teeth of our godless culture. And if you ever want to find a conservative man, find a Calvary Chapel pastor. But who was back in the 60s, the 70s, the 80s, the most libertine thing on the planet, on the face of the planet. No, God has so moved in their lives. He's turned them around. And they want nothing but the kingdom of God. Nothing but Jesus. Now, God says, I will resurrect a generation. In verse 4, he says, and they will spring up among the grass like poplars by streams of water. Not only will I resurrect a generation, I will raise up a generation, and your children will represent me. You know, your children, whether they've come to Christ or not, whether they've been baptized or not, whether they're out sinning like the prodigal son or not, they have the seed of the Word of God in them. And God says, I'm going to pour out my Spirit upon your children, upon your seed. And we know that when water soaks a seed, that sets a metabolic activity in motion. And the life that was latent in that seed begins to move. I know that's what happened to me. I had to go to church every Sunday morning, every Sunday night, every Wednesday night, all the youth camps, jet cadets, and all kinds of Bible drills. Who can find Hosea 3:5 the fastest? And we're turning our Bibles, and we had these, like, military, you know, award kind of a thing, and we wore our vests. And I was just soaked in this thing. Every week we had stories on Joseph or Moses or Abraham or Paul's third missionary journey or Daniel or just all this kind of stuff. And it was on flannel graph. Remember flannel graph, anybody? That's like low-tech PowerPoint is what that was, you know. And I was just soaked in all of this stuff, but I had no life. And then on January 3rd, 1972, in the back ballroom of the Fred Astaire Dance Studio in West Covina, California, God poured His Spirit out on me. And all that seed began to become metabolically active, if that's even something you can apply to that. But it just began to, whoa, Moses and Jonah and Noah and Abraham and David and Saul, and all the stories came alive. And they all began to talk about Jesus and point to Jesus and Jesus' purpose and plan. And I know that Jesus, your kids, they have seed in them. The seed of the Word of God. And there's life. Jesus said, my words are spirit and are what? There's life in your children. It's inherent, not released yet. But there's life in your children. And the water will release that life. I remember on a plane once and flying over the desert, and the pilot said, hey, look out your window. And we looked down, and it was all green. He said, when I flew over here a week ago, it was all brown. Totally barren. He said the difference was there was a rainstorm. There was a thunderstorm. Watchmen waited, but in vain.
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12: Ronald Reagan understood that freedom sometimes requires more than quiet diplomacy. It requires moral clarity. On June 12, 1987, standing before the Brandenburg Gate in a divided Berlin, Reagan issued a direct challenge to Soviet leader Mikhail Gorbachev. Mr. Gorbachev, tear down this wall. The Berlin Wall was more than concrete and barbed wire. It represented a system that restricted movement, divided families, and denied millions the freedoms Americans often take for granted. Reagan refused to treat that division as permanent. He understood that free nations must be willing to identify the difference between liberty and oppression, and have the courage to say so. 2 years later, the Berlin Wall fell. Freedom survives when people refuse to accept tyranny as inevitable. So when freedom is challenged today, will we have the courage to defend it with the same clarity?
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14: Well, September 30th, last day of the month, Jordan Michaels here. And you know what? It is National Love People Day. I didn't even know that existed. It encourages acts of appreciation and kindness towards others. And it's dedicated to promoting empathy and compassion and unity. It's an opportunity to spread kindness, like giving words of encouragement and performing random acts of kindness, just spending time with the ones you love and helping neighbors and friends. 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So National Love People Day reminds us of Thankful Thursday, doesn't it? Every day should be National Love People Day. So what can you do or say to show your love and appreciation for others? Think about that, then go do it and have a wonderful Wednesday. Dr. Robert Jeffress is next with Pathway to Victory.
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18: Welcome to Pathway to Victory with author and pastor Dr. Robert Jeffress. In today's climate, politics has become something of a dirty word. 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Today on Pathway to Victory, Dr. Robert Jeffress addresses whether Christians should be involved in politics, and if so, which biblical principles we should take into account when marking our ballots. But first, let's take a moment to hear some important ministry updates.
16: Thanks, David, and welcome again to Pathway to Victory. You know, in recent days, I've spoken with many people who are worried and anxious about the upcoming midterm elections in our nation. For that reason, I've set aside today's program to infuse a strong dose of biblical hope into your voting decisions. But before we begin the message, let me say something that's been on my heart. Whether you're in your 20s or your 90s, life on earth is brief, and that ought to press all of us to use our time wisely. The Apostle Paul put it this way in Ephesians chapter 5, "Be careful how you walk, not as unwise, but as wise, making the most of your time, because the days are evil." Well, that's the very reason I sat down and wrote a short book, to hand you 7 important lessons I've learned across my 70 years, so you can make the most of the days God has ordained for you. These 7 lessons transform my life, and I believe they'll transform yours. When you give a generous gift to support the ministry of Pathway to Victory, I'm going to send you my book, 7 Lessons from My 70 Years. All right, let's turn our attention now to the subject at hand. Speaking from the pulpit of First Baptist Dallas, I titled my message, How a Christian Should Vote.
17: Today we're going to do something different. Today we're going to talk about politics. Yuck! You know, just saying the word politics leaves a bitter aftertaste in your mouth. I mean, we understand why. I mean, with all the mudslinging, the political divisions in our country, a division that extends to friendships, to homes, and even to churches, we understand why people get skittish when you talk about politics. You know, the only thing worse than the word politics is the word politician. Can you think of a worse thing to call somebody? I mean, being a politician is on the same level as being a drug dealer, child molester, or televangelist. We use it in a derisive term. Oh, he's just involved in politics, or she's a politician. We misuse the word and treat it with contempt. And it really doesn't make sense when you think about the etymology of the word politics. The word politics comes from a Greek word, politika, which literally means the affairs of a city. To be involved in politics is to be involved in the affairs of a city, including its government. Does God care what happens in cities? Well, just read the Bible. God's very interested in what happens in government. Should we be interested? Some people will say, no, no Christian should get involved in politics. Philippians 3:20, our citizenship is in heaven. Well, that's true. Our ultimate destination is heaven. But right now, we're not in heaven. We're here on earth. And we have responsibilities as Christians in the affairs of the city, the affairs of government. Let me show you why that's true. In Matthew chapter 5, part of the Sermon on the Mount, remember Jesus explained the two reasons he left us here as Christians on earth instead of taking us to heaven? He used two metaphors to describe what Christians are to do. You are the salt of the earth. You are the light of the world. Salt and light. Light, we know what it is, sharing the light, the good news of Jesus Christ. But what is salt? In Jesus' day, salt was a preservative. There was no refrigeration. And salt was packed into meat. It couldn't prevent the meat from decaying, but it could delay the meat's decay. It gave the meat a little bit longer shelf life. And what Jesus was saying is, I left you in this world to be a preservative, to slow down the rot, if you will, of society, so that civilization has a little bit longer to share the good news of Jesus Christ. We're to push back against evil. Not that we're going to save America, not that we're going to save the world, but that we're going to give the world a little bit longer to accept the gospel of Jesus Christ. And that means if we're going to be salt, we have to get out of the salt shaker. We have to get out of our holy huddles, our churches, our spiritual silos. And we need to affect every part of this society. Christians need to be involved in the business world, in the entertainment world, in the educational world. And yes, they need to be involved in government as well. We have every right. We have every responsibility to use whatever rights and responsibilities we have to further the gospel of Jesus Christ and to further God's standard of righteousness. Now, what does that mean to us today? We determine the spiritual direction of our country by the leaders we vote for. By our vote, we get to choose the moral and spiritual direction of our country. The fact is, the leaders we elect determine the policies that we follow. And the policies we follow as a nation determine whether we are a righteous nation or we are an unrighteous nation. To say that God is not involved in elections or does not want Christians involved in elections is to say God doesn't care about the spiritual or moral direction of a country. Can anybody read the Bible and say that with a straight face? Of course not. The leaders we elect determine the direction of our country. Well, with such diverse choices, how do I choose a candidate? I'd like to suggest to you four questions you ought to ask before you vote for any candidate. Question number one, is the candidate a Christian? Now, let me be quick to say, being a Christian doesn't automatically qualify you to be an elected official, certainly not president. In fact, I look back, some of our weakest presidents in American history were Christians. Being a Christian doesn't make you qualified to be president. But assuming both candidates are competent, I believe there are three reasons to prefer Christians over non-Christians as our leaders. First of all, Christians are more likely to enact godly principles than a non-Christian. Now, that doesn't mean that non-Christians can't embrace godly principles. They may see the poll numbers and determine that's politically advantageous to embrace a group of Christian beliefs. But what if the polls change? What if national sentiment changes? A non-Christian is more likely to abandon those Christian beliefs than a Christian who fears God. Proverbs 1:7 says, "The fear of the Lord is the beginning of knowledge. Fools despise wisdom and instruction." A second benefit of having a Christian leader is that Christians experience the leading of God in their lives. Romans 8:14 says, "Those who are led by the Spirit of God, these are the children of God." If you're a child of God, if you know Christ as your Savior, you have the Holy Spirit of God leading you. And finally, Christian leaders who uphold Christian values enjoy the unique favor of God upon their lives. I mean, the Old Testament is clear about this. When a believing king was installed and he followed godly principles, God not only blessed the king, he blessed the people the king ruled over. In the same way, when there was an evil king, God not only judged that evil king, he judged the nation that he ruled over. Proverbs 29 verse 2 says, "When the righteous increase, the people rejoice, but when a wicked man rules, the people groan." Is the candidate a Christian? That's the first question. Second question to ask, do the candidate's policies align with the Bible? Do the candidate's policies align with the Bible? Now, I'm about to offend everybody in this room. Breaking news. Not every issue is a biblical issue. Not every political issue is a biblical issue. Let me give you two examples of that. Polls show that the top two things people are concerned with in this coming election are immigration and the economy. Now, let's look at immigration for a moment. We've got a problem at the borders. Both parties acknowledge that. What does the Bible have to say about that? Well, the Bible gives us some principles. God respects the borders of nations. God's will was never for this world that we all exist under one nation, under one ruler, and hold hands and sing kumbaya together. That has never been God's plan. God is the one who willed for nations, distinct nations, to rule in this world. Acts 17 says God sets the boundaries. Romans 13 said government's responsibility is to protect citizens of a country from those who would do evil, and that includes illegal immigrants. So there's a general principle that there ought to be laws that are obeyed, borders that ought to be protected. Well, what do you do about those illegal immigrants you already have in your nation? What do you do about children who, through no fault of their own, were born into the families of illegal immigrants? Do they get citizenship? What do you do about all of this? The Bible doesn't delve into that. That is a political belief. And you've got people of both sides who are Christians on that issue of immigration. Or what about the issue of the economy? Well, you can look at the Bible and find some general principles about the economy. You can find that we shouldn't borrow more money than we have. You can see that government is supposed to do good to those who are poor and aren't able to work. But does the Bible tell us what the capital gains rate ought to be? No. That's something politicians have to fight out and determine. What I'm simply saying is not every policy is a biblical policy, but some are. The Bible speaks very clearly about the sanctity of life. That is a biblical, not a political issue. The Bible speaks clearly about the sanctity of marriage. God created marriage to be one man with one woman in a sanctified home with children. That is God's will. That God designed the family. It is something that is sanctified. God cares about Israel. That's not just a political belief. That is a spiritual belief. And what we need to do before we vote for any candidate is to see where the candidate stands, not on these secondary issues, but on key biblical issues. Do the candidate's policies align with the Bible? The third question, especially in these days, we need to ask is, what is the candidate's view of Israel? You say, well, why should that matter? Why is that a key issue? Because however our nation decides to treat Israel determines whether we experience God's blessing or curse as a nation. Whoa, how can you say such a thing? Well, because God said it. In Genesis chapter 12, listen to what he said to Abraham. I will make you a great nation. I will bless you and make your name great, and you shall be a blessing. And I will bless those who bless you, and the one who curses you I will curse, and in you all the families of the earth will be blessed. All you have to do is look at history And see, those nations that treated Israel well and befriended Israel were blessed by God, and those that didn't were confined and dispatched to the dustbin of history. You see, God instituted Israel to be a human object lesson to the world of his divine power. He said to the world, I'm going to establish this nation of Israel, and they may disobey me and suffer my discipline, but I will never forsake them. They will endure forever. Do you realize the United States doesn't have that promise? We're not going to exist forever. We're going to crumble and collapse at some point. But God said Israel will endure forever. And so Satan said, we'll see about that. And he is the one who empowers these world forces to go against Israel. Behind Hamas, behind Iran, behind China, behind Russia, ultimately there is a satanic spirit that is encouraging these leaders to go against Israel. Why? To prove that God can't keep his promises. But ladies and gentlemen, if we as the United States of America want God's continued blessing on our country, we better get on the right side of Israel, because that is to be on the right side of God himself. That's what the Holy Scripture teaches. Fourth, how do we evaluate candidates? Is the candidate a Christian? How do their policies align with the Bible? What do they say about Israel? Fourthly, will the candidate get things done? Now, how many times do we hear, oh, I like so-and-so's policies, but I just don't like their personality. They're too brash. They're too pig-headed. They're too combative. They're too crass. And admittedly, those are characteristics you don't want in your pastor. But we're not voting for a pastor in this next election. We're voting for a president who can get things done, who can get the right things done. And it's okay to divorce a person's policies from their personality or other areas of their life. And by the way, both sides do it all the time. Both sides divorce policy from personality. For example, think about the left. For years, they've idolized Franklin Roosevelt, Martin Luther King Jr., John F. Kennedy, Lyndon Johnson. You know what all of those charismatic leaders had in common? All those men were known adulterers, every one of them, that abused women. Every one of them. Every one of them. But the left supports them. Why? I'm going to give them grace here. They support them not because they're abusers of women or because they're adulterers. They support them because of their policies of civil rights and freedom and so forth and so forth. They've separated policy from personality. What I'm saying is both sides understand the need to separate policies from personality, and that's the best that we can hope to do. Now, I admit these four questions are subjective, but hopefully they give you some guidelines to use. Now, let me close today by talking about how to make a difference in the election. Let me just briefly summarize what I believe our Christian responsibility is. First of all, participate in the process. I think it is a travesty that 50% of evangelical Christians don't vote in elections. And let me just say to you, if you've not registered to vote, get signed up to vote. But when I talk about participating in the process, some people will say, well, I just don't like either choice. I'm just going to sit this one out. If that's your attitude, I would like to give you two pieces of advice, one from Kamala Harris and the other from Barack Obama. I bet you never thought you would hear me quoting either one of them. But even a broken clock is right twice a day. And I hope you heard what they said at the Democrat convention, because they really were good words. Kamala Harris said, don't wait for a Goldilocks environment. Don't wait to vote for a Goldilocks environment. What does she mean? Don't insist that everything be just right before you vote for a candidate. Everything will never be just right in a fallen world. Don't wait for a Goldilocks situation. And Barack Obama, his words, don't let the best become the enemy of the good. Don't allow holding out for something perfect, perfection, keep you from doing what is good. We have imperfect candidates because we are imperfect people. Participate in the process. You know, the alternative to participating in the process isn't a good one. Remember Benjamin Franklin when he emerged from the Continental Congress? A woman went up to him and said, "Mr. Franklin, what kind of government have you given to us?" He said, "A republic, madam, if you can keep it." It takes work to keep a republic. It takes work to keep a democracy. And if we don't exercise that effort, a democracy can quickly be replaced by tyranny. Participate in the process. Secondly, vote on the basis of facts, not rumors. In this age of social media, artificial intelligence, the ability to deceive people is higher than it's ever been before. And that's why we need to verify every piece of information we're given. And thirdly, what is our responsibility in this election? Trust in God's sovereignty. Now listen to me. We are representatives of God Almighty, the King of Kings and Lord of Lords. And as God's representative, we don't help his cause any when we're running around hyperventilating over the election. "Oh, I'm so afraid of what's going to happen. What's going to happen? Oh, if so-and-so wins, it's going to be the end of our country." No, it's not. God will say when the end of this country has come, nobody else. As Christians, we need to exhibit trust in our Heavenly Father. You know, I said it earlier, I'm going to say it again. The biggest objection to Christians getting involved in politics is the idea that somehow we're imposing our faith on other people. But people who say that miss one important point that the late Charles Colson highlighted in a commentary. He said, "As citizens of the kingdom of God, Christians are to bring God's standards of righteousness and justice to bear on the kingdoms of this world. What is sometimes called the cultural commission. Among other things, this means bringing transcendent moral values into public debate." Now get this. The popular notion that you can't legislate morality is a myth. Morality is legislated every day from the vantage point of one value system that's chosen over another. The question is not whether we legislate morality, but whose morality gets legislated. Those who argue that Christians don't need to get involved in government and politics need to answer some very simple questions. Do you think, from what you know of God, that he has any feeling about millions of babies being slaughtered in the womb through abortion? Do you think the God you know has any feeling about that? Do you think God has any feeling about the attempt of government to normalize perversity in sexual relationships? From what you know about God, do you think he has any feeling about outlawing the mention of his name in the public square? How you answer those questions answers the question why and how a Christian should vote.
16: With so many issues hanging in the balance this coming November, I felt compelled to share this timely presentation on how a Christian should vote. 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Here's David with all the details.
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0: 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That's P.O. 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I'm David J. Mullins. 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
3: Well, the last day of September, middle of our work week, and good Wednesday morning. I'm Jordan Michaels. These early morning hours are just good for the soul. 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
6: I am Pastor Shealy from Church of the Highlands here in the city of San Bruno. And in this new day, it's my joy and delight to greet you in the name of our blessed and wonderful Christ. The mercies of our Creator God are new every morning. So let's rejoice and be glad, for this is the day that the Lord hath made. It's my daily prayer that in these brief moments that we have to be together, and from the reading of God's eternal word, you will receive strength and courage and peace for your Christian journey today. It's daybreak, and it's time for us to read the Scriptures. And this morning, we're reading from the book of Acts, chapter 13. In the church at Antioch, there were prophets and teachers: Barnabas, Simeon called Niger, Lucius of Cyrene, Manon, who had been brought up with Herod the Tetrarch, and Saul. While they were worshiping the Lord and fasting, the Holy Spirit said, "Set apart for me Barnabas and Saul for the work to which I have called them." So after they had fasted and prayed, they placed their hands on them and sent them off. The two of them, sent on their way by the Holy Spirit, went down to Seleucia and sailed from there to Cyprus. When they arrived at Salamis, they proclaimed the word of God in the Jewish synagogues. John was with them as their helper.

They traveled through the whole island until they came to Paphos. There they met a Jewish sorcerer and a false prophet named Bar-Jesus, who was attendant of the proconsul Sergius Paulus. The proconsul, an intelligent man, sent for Barnabas and Saul because he wanted to hear the word of God. Medalmius, the sorcerer, for that is what his name means, opposed them and tried to turn the proconsul from the faith. Then Saul, who was also called Paul, filled with the Holy Spirit, looked straight at Almas and said, "You are a child of the devil and are an enemy of everything that is right. You are full of all kinds of deceit and trickery. Will you never stop perverting the right ways of the Lord? Now the hand of the Lord is against you. You are going to be blind, and for a time you will be unable to see the lights of the sun." Immediately mist and darkness came over him, and he groped about seeking someone to lead him by the hand. When the proconsul saw what had happened, he believed, for he was amazed at the teaching of the Lord. From Paphos, Paul and his companions sailed to Perga in Pamphylia, where John left them to return to Jerusalem. From Perga, they went to Pisidian Antioch, and on the Sabbath they entered the synagogue and sat down. After the reading from the Law and the Prophets, the synagogue ruler sent word to them, saying, "Brothers, if you have a message of encouragement for the people, please speak." Standing up, Paul motioned with his hand and said, "Men of Israel, and you Gentiles who worship God, listen to me. The God of the people of Israel chose our fathers. He made the people prosper during their stay in Egypt. With mighty power, he led them out of that country. He endured their conduct for about 40 years in the desert. He overthrew seven nations in Cana and gave their land to his people as their inheritance. All this took about 450 years. After this, God gave them judges until the time of Samuel the prophet. Then the people asked for a king, and he gave them Saul, son of Kish, of the tribe of Benjamin, who ruled 40 years. After removing Saul, he made David their king. He testified concerning him, 'I have found David, son of Jesse, a man after my own heart. He will do everything I want him to do.' From this man's descendants, God has brought to Israel the Savior, Jesus, as he promised. Before the coming of Jesus, John preached repentance and baptism to all the people of Israel. As John was completing his work, he said, 'Who do you think I am? I am not the one, no, but he is coming after me, whose sandals I am not worthy to untie.' Brothers, children of Abraham, and you God-fearing Gentiles, it is to us that this message of salvation has been sent. The people of Jerusalem and their rulers did not recognize Jesus, yet in condemning him, they fulfilled the words of the prophets that are read every Sabbath. Though they found no proper ground for a death sentence, they asked Pilate to have him executed. And when they had carried out all that was written about him, they took him down from the tree and laid him in a tomb. But God raised him from the dead, and for many days he was seen by those who had traveled with him from Galilee to Jerusalem. They are now his witnesses to our people. We tell you the good news. What God promised our fathers, he has fulfilled for us, their children, by raising up Jesus. As it is written in the second Psalm, 'You are my son. Today I have become your father.' The fact that God raised him from the dead, never to decay, is stated in these words, 'I will give you the holy and sure blessings promised to David.' So it is stated elsewhere, 'You will not let your Holy One see decay.' For when David had served God's purpose, in his own generation he fell asleep. He was buried with his fathers, and his body decayed. But the one whom God raised from the dead did not see decay. Therefore, my brothers, I want you to know that through Jesus the forgiveness of sins is proclaimed to you. Through him,
Everyone who believes is justified from everything you could not be justified from by the law of Moses. Take care that what the prophets have said does not happen to you. Look, you scoffers, wonder and perish. For I am going to do something in your days that you would never believe, even if someone told you. As Paul and Barnabas were leaving the synagogue, the people invited them to speak further about these things on the next Sabbath. When the congregation was dismissed, many of the Jews and devout converts to Judaism followed Paul and Barnabas, who talked with them and urged them to continue in the grace of God. On the next Sabbath, almost the whole city gathered to hear the word of the Lord. When the Jews saw the crowds, they were filled with jealousy and talked abusively against what Paul was saying. Then Paul and Barnabas answered them boldly, "We had to speak the word of God to you first. Since you reject it and do not consider yourselves worthy of eternal life, we now turn to the Gentiles. For this is what the Lord has commanded us. I have made you a light for the Gentiles, that you may bring salvation to the ends of the earth." When the Gentiles heard this, they were glad and honored the word of the Lord, and all who were appointed for eternal life believed. The word of the Lord spread through the whole region, but the Jews incited the God-fearing women of higher standing and leading men of the city. They stirred up persecution against Paul and Barnabas and expelled them from their region. So they shook the dust from their feet in protest against them and went to Iconium. And the disciples were filled with joy and with the Holy Spirit.

Lord Jesus, as we bow our hearts today, I am aware that there are many who bow their heart with me, and I pray for them today. Some are going through very difficult times. Some feel like they have been pushed into the corner and there's nowhere to turn. Others, Lord Jesus, have difficult health problems, and they're discouraged today. And others feel lonely. Their dreams are shattered at their feet. The home and the family that they loved is no longer complete. The pain is intense. And so, Lord Jesus, I reach out today and I pray for these folks. And I ask you to minister to them in your marvelous grace, in your power, in your peace, and with your joy. We need you today, Lord Jesus. We need you to come alongside of us, to sense your presence, to feel your strength, and to know that you're there. And I pray that you'll do that today. We love you, Lord Jesus. We proclaim you as our Savior, as our God, as our King, and we worship you with all of our heart. Amen.

0: Amen. We're looking at a verse that is found in Philippians chapter 1, and it's verse 21. For to me, writes Paul, to live is Christ, and to die is gain. And I've suggested a few days ago that this really is at the heart of Christianity. And when we say that Christianity is Christ, we're saying in the first place, as we noted yesterday, that Christianity is faith in Christ, and we talked about that. There's another aspect of the truth that Christianity is Christ, and that is the fact that Christianity is fellowship with Christ. This fact is a necessary complement to the truth that Christianity is faith in Christ, for Christians often tend to think of faith impersonally. Christianity is belief in Christ, but it's also communion with Him. It is fellowship with Christ, and fellowship must be cultivated. The great evangelist and Bible teacher A.W. Tozer has written, "The modern scientist has lost God amid the wonders of his world. We Christians are in real danger of losing God amid the wonders of His Word. We have almost forgotten that God is a person, and as such, can be cultivated as any person can." The fact that Christianity is a life to be cultivated is quite apparent in the early verses of 1 John. The writer of these verses is interested in the facts concerning the life of Jesus Christ. In fact, he emphasizes that his testimony is that which he had heard and seen and handled. But the testimony does not stop with facts, nor is given only to lead his readers to have an orthodox opinion of Christ. For John continues and he writes, "That which we have seen and heard, declare we unto you, that ye also may have fellowship with us. And truly, our fellowship is with the Father and with His Son, Jesus Christ." You see, doctrine must lead to fellowship, and fellowship to the true riches of Christian life. And the next verse adds, "And these things write we unto you," writes John, "that your joy may be full." How unfortunate it is that many Christians go through life with somber faces. They know the facts of Christian faith. They trust Christ for their salvation, but they lack that joy. There's nothing that gives evidence of God's presence in the midst of life or in its tribulations and its trials, and this should not be so. For the presence of our Lord brings joy, and if there's no joy, or peace, or long-suffering, or patience, or any other Christian virtue for that matter, the cause may well be a lack of fellowship with Jesus. We have many songs that express this. Friendship with Jesus, fellowship divine. Oh, what blessed sweet communion. Jesus is a friend of mine. So Christianity, I'm suggesting, is more than just simply putting my faith in Christ. It's a life of continual fellowship with Christ, to sense His presence, to experience His love, and to know the riches of His grace and His tenderness. Oh, to experience fellowship with Christ. And that's the great joy of Christianity. That's the joy we have as Christians, walking our daily journey, but having a friend that sticketh closer than a brother, and enjoying His fellowship. Oh, I pray that's your experience today, enjoying the fellowship, the nearness of Christ's presence. Amen.
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3: When it comes to the book of 1 Corinthians, there is an awful lot of correction that is going on. The Apostle Paul is dealing with some error inside the church at Corinth. And as he moves along, working through license and liberty and love, he comes to a point to help them understand just exactly what God has done when he has appointed pastors to oversee churches. Hi there, and welcome to Study Verse by Verse with our teacher and pastor, Leighton Sheely, from Church of the Highlands right here in San Bruno, online at highlands.us. As we begin our time together today, Pastor Leighton is reminding us of this theme that he is working through in 1 Corinthians, and how this theme then plays out as to what the Apostle Paul lays into as it relates to the pastor. Here's Pastor Leighton.
4: Oftentimes, full-time ministry is romanticized by people who are outside of full-time ministry. But the reality is that full-time ministry is brutal. The axiom, take out the shepherd and the sheep scatter, continues to be true. And the leaders of churches are under constant attack. They're attacked in the spiritual realm by demonic influences. They are attacked in the relational realm by other people. And they are also attacked by their own flesh, where they wrestle with their own issues of sinfulness. The Apostle Paul wrote about that in Romans chapter 7, describing his own wrestling with the sin that resided in his members. So leaders in the church are under constant attack. Now, Pastor Mark Driscoll and his research team, he's a pastor of a great church in the Pacific Northwest. They assemble some statistics regarding full-time ministry that I think we should probably all be aware of. This is what they found. 1,500 pastors leave the ministry every month. 1,500, never to return. They leave for various reasons, including, but not limited to, unresolved sin issues, burnout, which comes in various forms and degrees, or due to fighting inside the church. 50% of pastors' marriages end in divorce. 50%. And that's not too far off the national average, and you would think that with what the Bible teaches about what God thinks of divorce, that it'd be more rare than it is. But the stresses of ministry on a marriage are exceptional. 80% of pastors, 8 out of 10, 80%, and 84% of pastors' wives feel under-equipped or unqualified for ministry. More than half of pastors would leave the ministry if they had another job offered. More than half. 80% of seminary and Bible school graduates leave the ministry within 5 years of graduation and never return. 80%, 4 out of 5, and that's after investing tens of thousands of dollars and years in preparation for what they thought would be a lifetime ministry. 70%, more than 2/3 of pastors confess to fighting significant depression. Our founding pastor has mentioned that he at times has been so depressed that he fired himself on Sunday evening and then rehired himself the next day. But depression among pastors is common. You know, we find in the Bible that this life with Christ is supposed to be filled with righteousness, peace, and joy. And what pastors find is there's very little peace because they're under constant attack. There's very little joy. And speaking of righteousness, 40% of pastors confess to committing adultery while in ministry. And that's only the percentage that confessed. The actual percentage is higher. 70% said that they only read their Bibles when they're preparing for a sermon and at no other time. 70%. Now, that's indicative of the state of the health of church leadership across our nation, and it's not so good. And perhaps that's a contributing reason to why so many churches across our nation are struggling. It's because their leaders are struggling. Now, that's some of the statistics about pastors. What about pastors' wives? I mean, the primary source of encouragement should be the pastor's wife. But what do pastor's wives think about ministry? 80% of pastor's wives believe ministry is destroying their marriage. 80%. 80% of pastor's wives wish their husband would leave the ministry. Honey, can't you find something else to do? You know, I'd like to see you home every once in a while, you know. Any job will do. Just take any job. 80% would like to their husband to leave the ministry. The majority of pastors' wives indicate that the most destructive thing that ever happened in their marriage was when their husband went into full-time ministry. Out of all of the things that could be destructive to a marriage, that was the most destructive thing. That's what pastors' wives think about ministry. And many people have a naive perspective that ministry is fun and easy. But the fact of the matter is, ministry is brutal and bloody. It can kill people. Heart attacks and strokes are common. Our founding pastor, my dad, had a heart attack at the age of 29. Now, this really shouldn't come as that much of a surprise to us, because Jesus was the founder of the church, and Jesus was horribly abused. Jesus was considered a sinner because he chose to hang out with tax collectors and prostitutes and not play the religious games. His friends deserted him in the time that he needed them most. In fact, one friend became such an enemy that he was willing to participate in the murder of Jesus. Jesus was falsely accused, abused, baited, criticized, despised, hunted, hated, and homeless. And Jesus told his followers they should expect the same treatment. Christ was hounded by critics, and critics continue to abound. The sermon was too long. It was too short. It was too deep. It was too shallow. It was too technical. It was too schmaltzy. It was too whatever. The pastor, he's too tall. Too short. Too fat. Too skinny. Too sociable. Not sociable enough. Too funny. Too serious. Whatever. Pastor's wife. She's too pretty. Too homely. Too well-dressed. Too plain. Too gracious. Too confrontational. Whatever. You know, there's no shortage of criticism or critics for pastors. And with the proliferation of internet blogging and social media in recent years, critics have all the more opportunity to slander and malign pastors and churches. Sometimes pastors just need a break. Now, Pastor Paul, the Apostle Paul, worked for 18 months as a pioneer pastor in Corinth, without compensation, working day and night to build a church of around 50, 60, 70 people. He poured his life into them, his love into them. And what did they do in return? Well, the book of 1 Corinthians in the previous chapters tells us what they did. They treated Paul critically, with disrespect. They were ungrateful, and they refused to pay him. And this is how the church at Corinth dealt with their pastor. And unfortunately, how many churches across America deal with their pastors today. Now, I know right now you're probably saying, okay, this is a guilt sermon, Pastor. I can feel it coming on. But no, it's a reality check on ministry. And fortunately, most of the bad news is now behind us. And as a church family, we're not doing too bad. I'm going to tell you about that as we come through this passage. Now, this chapter has two sections. In verses 1 through 14, Paul provides the evidence to support his right to be supported by the church in Corinth. And then in verses 15 and following, he explains why he chooses not to take advantage of his rights. Now, this morning we're only going to have an opportunity to look at verses 1 through 14. So in this section, Paul provides six reasons why he had a right to be supported by the churches to whom he ministered. First, he was an apostle. Second, it was customary to pay workers. Third, it is according to God's law. Fourth, other leaders exercise the right. Fifth, it is the universal pattern. And sixth, God ordained it. So let's look at verse 1, chapter 9, 1 Corinthians. 1 Corinthians chapter 9, verse 1. Am I not free? Am I not an apostle? Have I not seen Jesus our Lord? Are you not the result of my work in the Lord? Even though I may not be an apostle to others, surely I am to you. For you are the seal of my apostleship in the Lord. And so Paul begins asking four rhetorical questions. He says, am I not free? They've just talked about liberty. Yes, I'm free. I'm just as free as any of you. Am I not an apostle? Yes, I am an apostle. Then he goes on to give two evidences to support his apostleships. He says, have I not seen our Lord? Yes. The scriptures tell us that the Lord met him on the road to Damascus and that he was there, transformed miraculously. He was called to a ministry. Now, to us, when we hear the word apostle, the title apostle, we have a tendency to specifically associate it with Christianity and a certain group of people that are associated with Christianity. But at the time this was written, apostle was a title that was used in other places besides Christianity. It was an official title. The word meant sent one. Somebody sent as an official representative with the authority of whoever it was that sent them.
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5: Well, good Wednesday morning. I'm Jordan. You know, when the bottom drops out of life, who do you listen to during those difficult times of life? 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And sometimes the hardest advice to turn down comes from people who love us the most. So how do we filter that counsel that just starts pouring in? We really need discernment. Some of the counsel is sincere and some of it's just plain wrong. Today, Chuck Swindoll shares his answer to this dilemma with us. So stay tuned. 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
3: When the bottom drops out of life, who do you listen to? 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He's lost nearly everything, and the counsel starts pouring in. Some of it sincere, some of it wrong, all of it well-meaning. Today on Insight for Living, Chuck Swindoll walks us through the lessons Job learned in the middle of his suffering, about discernment, about sound theology, and about the friends who simply show up and sit with us. We begin with prayer.
18: It's been a busy week, Lord. We've been engaged in family life. We've been in touch with friends and co-workers at our employment. We've driven many miles. We've passed the nights, some fretfully, some calmly and at peace. We've taught a group of students here at the church through the latter half of the week. We've encountered surprises. We've dealt with the predictable, the inevitable. And the week has run its course. How grateful we are, free of some disaster that could have leveled us. And your peace has been our habitation and the source of our comfort. Thank you for your grace. We haven't deserved your peace, but you've given it. We don't deserve your favor, but you pour it out. But a few have been struck deeply with surprises and sudden, unexpected trials. You've been there through all of that too. Perhaps to them more than any other, this section will speak, but ultimately to all of us. So give us ears to hear, eyes to see, minds to track with you what you have preserved through the centuries for us. Teach us through the promise of your word that whatever was written in earlier times was written for our learning, that we through patience and comfort in the scriptures might have hope. Hope. What a great thing is hope. Thank you for those who wear the uniform, and today and tomorrow especially, we thank you for each woman and man, each brave soldier, sailor, marine, aviator, those who serve in whatever capacity, on the seas, on the land, in the air, places at home, and dangerous places abroad. Thank you for our commander-in-chief. keep him thinking clearly and courageously. Give him the ability to turn off counsel that ought to be shunned and be sensitive to wise and correct advice. Keep him humble, open, available, decisive, morally pure, a leader worth our attention and respect. Thank you for the privilege, our Father, of all things, of our giving to you. You teach us how to do that by giving to us. We do that now as you have forever done it, generously and graciously, joyfully. Thank you for our fairest Lord Jesus, our beautiful Savior, the Lord of the nations, Son of God, Son of Man. We worship him, our Father, as we worship you, in the name of the Lord Jesus. And everybody said, amen.
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18: I want us to come today to some sort of practical terms with what this book teaches us in a very, very practical way about the way we live our lives, what we learn about ourselves from Job, and then find out what it is we learn from Job about our God. Trust me on this one. You're going to need one or more of the principles sooner than you may realize. There was a man in the land of Uz whose name was Job. That man was blameless, upright, fearing God, turning away from evil. We read he had 10 children, 7 sons and 3 daughters. His possessions were great, thousands of sheep and camels, 500,000 of oxen and donkeys. And in fact, the wrap-up statement in verse 3 is that he was the greatest in the East. There was no one better known, perhaps wealthier than Job. Job didn't know it, but there was a dialogue that took place in the invisible world above him. As the Lord and the Satan had this encounter, for some reason Satan allowed into the Lord's presence, and the dialogue turns on the person of Job. The Lord calls Satan's attention to Job and says, have you noticed him? And Satan, in standard operating procedure of sarcasm, says, of course, who wouldn't serve you the way you've treated him? He's got penthouse treatment. But you touch what he owns, he'll curse you to your face. Which brings us to the first of 7 lessons we learn from Job about ourselves. We never know ahead of time the plans God has for us. Job had no way of knowing this. That morning dawned like every other morning. The night had passed like most every other night. It's impossible to explain it fully. No one can explain it. What you enjoy today, you may not be enjoying this time next year. This isn't designed to make you afraid. It's designed to help get you ready. I remind you, these are principles to live with and to remember. Job's response, verse 20, is absolutely remarkable. Job arose and tore his robe and shaved his head and fell to the ground and worshiped. He said, naked I came from my mother's womb, and naked I will return. The Lord gave, the Lord has taken away. Blessed be the name of the Lord through all this. We read, Job did not sin, nor did he blame God. Lesson number two. A vertical perspective will keep us from horizontal panic. A vertical perspective will keep us from horizontal panic. Don't misunderstand, Job doesn't escape into denial. He faces the music, somber and sad that it is. He's overwhelmed. That's why he tore his robe. He's broken and saddened and bankrupt. That's why he shaves his head and sits in ashes. He refuses to escape emotionally through denial. He falls to the ground and worships. What a remarkable response. His vertical perspective is firm, clear, in place. Nothing horizontal will cause this man to panic. I had, I enjoyed, I was blessed, I've lost. They're no longer with me. I'm heartbroken. But the same God who gave is the God who took away. Blessed be his name. I serve and honor and praise and walk with him. When things are rocking along comfortably and enjoyably and with good health and with a full family, my, how high is our view of God? How thrilled we are with those verses of Scripture, how we hang on the words of the sermon and we sing the songs of Zion. But when the bottom drops out, our song is taken from us and we begin to wonder, was our view of God here really the right view since we're now here? It's easy to lower one's view of God when hardship assaults us. That vertical perspective will save the day. Well, it got worse. It just got worse. Job does not sin or blame God, which frustrates Satan, and does not surprise our God, who already knew Job would be a man of integrity. So there was another day, round two, and Satan comes out swinging. The Lord asks, "Have you noticed my servant Job?" It must have been a great moment in that encounter when the Lord could point to Job, and there has been no break in his faith or trust. And Satan has to face the music. But Satan then says, you touch his life, it'll be another story. Skin for skin, chapter 2, verse 4, all that a man has, he will give for his life. Put forth your hand now and touch his bone and his flesh. He'll curse you to your face. He repeats the charge, the warning. So the Lord said, he's in your power, only spare his life. Satan went out and smote him with boils from the sole of his foot to the crown of his head. You've been sick lately? I mean, really sick. Fever wouldn't go away. Hospitalized. They couldn't find the cause. Some exotic germ that has leveled you. It affects your job. You don't have disability, and now you can no longer work, and that's where he finds himself. It's horrible. He took a potsherd to scrape himself. The itching was maddening as he sat among the ashes. Verse 9, his wife said to him, "Look closely. Do you still hold fast your integrity, Job? Come on, sweetheart. It's enough. Just curse God. Die." You know what? She loved him. Never doubt it. The sickness hasn't made her love the less. Her compassion kicks in. And she just thinks, if we could just pull the plug, you curse him and he'll take you. You and I both know this will end the suffering. Until you're there, don't judge his wife, okay? Until you're there. She's lost everything too. She too has visited the grave sites of 10 precious lives. But he said to her, verse 10, "You speak as one of the foolish women speak. Shall we indeed accept good from God and not accept adversity?" In all this, Job did not sin with his lips. Lesson number 3. Great discernment is needed to detect wrong advice from well-meaning people. Great discernment is needed to detect wrong advice from well-meaning people. That's his wife. This is his wife, men and women. This is his wife. She's loved him through 10 births. She's loved him through the rearing of the children. She's loved him from the beginning of the business to the final building it to the point where they could at last have some relief. And she's loved him when he was nobody and loved him when he became a household word in the homes of the East. And he has to have the courage to hear what is really being said and to detect this is wrong counsel, even though it comes from the lips of my well-meaning wife. By the way, lest you overlook it, when you look at her counsel, verse 9, she questions what God had admired, and she encouraged what Satan had predicted. God had said to Satan in verse 3, end of the verse, he still holds fast his integrity. And she's saying, Job, do you still hold fast your integrity? Satan had said, verse 5, he will curse you to your face. And she says to the man she loves, listen, honey, just curse God. And in the presence of the nether world, the enemy is thinking, yes, yes. Do it! And you know that his demons are at work all about Job, weakening him, but he stands firm against it. He's discerning. He's courageous. And so must you be when in the midst of a trial, someone who desires your good gives you bad advice. Don't yield. You go back to the scriptures, you find your direction, and you stand firm. Why? Because well-meaning people do not always have a divine viewpoint. The Bible always does. Job knew better. As much as he loved her, he couldn't follow her advice. Not this time. Which brings us to his response. Verse 10, he said to her, "You speak as one of the foolish women speaks." Must have been hard for him to say to someone he loved like he loved her. But it needed to be said. "Shall we indeed accept good from God and not accept adversity?" What great theology. God isn't a divine bellhop waiting for our phone call to fulfill our request for the evening. God isn't here to make us happy, honey. God is here to be glorified in our midst and in our lives, whether for good or for adversity. Both come from him. Lesson number 4. When things turn from bad to worse, sound theology helps us remain strong and stable. When things turn from bad to worse, sound theology helps us remain strong and stable. It's amazing, frankly, that Job, after suffering such a barrage of cataclysmic events, would be thinking so clearly, so correctly, without wavering, no uncertainty. Didn't even entertain her suggestion for a moment. "You speak as a fool. Honey, don't say that. Don't even go there. These lips cannot curse God. Death is in his hands. When he's ready to take me, he'll take me." How could he do it? He was so grounded in his knowledge of God. Sound theology. So valuable. Reminds me of a cartoon I saw several years ago. drawn by Charles Schulz, titled back then Peanuts, remember? Linus is standing with his blanket at the picture window in the living room, and standing beside him is Lucy, who is, of course, in charge. And they're looking at it rain, and it is pouring down rain. You can hardly see the trees out in the backyard from the window. The rain is pouring down. Lucy says, "My, look at it rain. If this keeps up, it's going to flood this area, maybe the whole world." Linus says without hesitation, "That will never happen. It says in Genesis 9, verses 7 to 17, that God will never again flood the earth. And he's put a rainbow in the sky to prove that his promise is true." Lucy says, "You've taken a big load off my mind." Linus looks at her and says, "Sound theology has a way of doing that." Maybe this took a big load off Ms. Job's mind. How helpful it is when the one who is suffering can teach the one who is well sound theology. Quick warning here, be careful that you don't substitute psychological gobbledygook for good sound theology. Just be careful that you don't explain all of this around or away by double talk. Don't go there. It'll backfire. My birthday, I got a card, one of my favorite kind of cards. It's a Far Side card. There's a guy hanging by his collar on the limb of a tree, sort of helpless, and his camera's hanging around his neck, and two bears are talking about his fate. And one bear says to the other, "His name's Bradshaw. He says he understands I came from a single-parent den with inadequate role models. He senses that my dysfunctional behavior is shame-based and codependent, and he urges me to let my inner cub heal." Little pause, and he concludes, "I say we eat him." That's great. Let's just eat him alive. Stay with sound theology. Guard against the gobbledygook. Stay away from pop psychology. It seems reasonable at the moment, and then the bottom drops out even further, and it will not stabilize or strengthen you. Well, the friends show up. You may recall, verse 11. Three friends heard of all this adversity that had come upon him, and they came each one from his own place. They made an appointment together to come to sympathize with him and comfort him. And when they lifted up their eyes at a distance, they did not recognize him. They raised their voices and wept. And each of them tore his robe and threw dust over their heads toward the sky, and they sat down on the ground with him for 7 days and seven nights, with no one speaking a word to him, for they saw his pain was very great. Fifth lesson: caring and sensitive friends know when to come, how to stay quiet, and what to say. Caring and sensitive friends know when to come, how to stay quiet, and what to say. You might ask,

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5: Well, September 30th is National Love People Day, and it's dedicated to promoting empathy and compassion and unity. 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National Love People Day should be every day. So which do you think is true? Does God accept us because we obey Him, or do we obey Him because He accepted us? Alistair Begg says, how we answer this question can profoundly affect how we enjoy the Sabbath. And Alistair shares why that is as his study of the book of Mark comes to a close. And Alistair's quote for today, only Jesus can give us the grace to enter into the joy of obedience to God's commands. Stay tuned. 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

0: Does God accept us because we obey him, or do we obey him because he has accepted us? Your answer to that question can profoundly affect how you enjoy the Sabbath. And we'll find out why today on Truth for Life. Alistair Begg is wrapping up a study in the Gospel of Mark. We're in chapter 2, beginning with verse 23.
1: So, at first glance, as I said to you, these things may appear to be at best of marginal interest. That perhaps the record of a dispute between Jesus and the Pharisees, an illustration of what might be regarded as theological hair-splitting, and with no obvious relevance for us today. After all, few of us came here through cornfields, or will go through cornfields on the way home, and when it comes to issues of shriveled hands, either appearing on men or on women, modern medicine is able to take care of that. We have the university hospitals, we have the Cleveland Clinic. So why would we even study it? Well, here is an instance where immediately we must beware of missing the forest for the trees. And I think verse 6 of chapter 3 is the key. If we go there, then we can reverse back into it. Because here we find this dramatic statement. Then the Pharisees went out and began to plot with the Herodians how they might kill Jesus. And the fact is that neither the Pharisees nor the Herodians had any time for each other. The Pharisees were the religious establishment. The Herodians really were part of the social establishment. But now we find that they are prepared to get together and try and hatch a plot that will bring about the death of Jesus. Now, even with a superficial reading of these two incidents, don't you think that verse 6 seems a bit of an overreaction? Here's somebody doing something in the cornfields that apparently they shouldn't be doing, and a man with a shriveled hand is healed, and the result is that the groups get together and decide, we're going to have to kill Jesus for this. Well, we need to keep in mind what we've already been learning, namely that Jesus has been challenging all the way through the Pharisees' approach to life and in particular to religion. The fundamental dispute has to do with how God forgives sin and how he brings men and women into a relationship with himself. The Pharisees had one view, Jesus had another. For the Pharisees, acceptance with God was based upon an individual's willingness to and ability to keep God's law. Essentially, for the Pharisees, religion was an insider's club. And Jesus was particularly concerned with those who were so obviously outside of the club. And here he had already cast out demons from some. He had raised a man who was paralyzed. He had cured a leper. He had added to his band the most unlikely of characters, this Levi, who was in cahoots with the authorities and was as good a cheat as anybody you could find. He was clearly not calling the insiders, and that was enough to increase the ire of the Pharisees to begin with. Instead, what he was doing was proclaiming largely and loudly, whoever comes to me, I will never turn them away. Whoever comes to me. Not if rule keepers come to me. Not if good people come to me. Not if religious people come to me, I will never turn away. But whoever comes to me, I will never turn away. And the Pharisees didn't like that. Because they decided who could come and how they could come and when they could come and once they had come, how they could stay in the position in which they found themselves. Their message was so radically different that there was no way in the world that it would be possible to amalgamate what Jesus was saying and what they were proclaiming. Now, that is essentially the conflict. If we get that in our minds, then it will be easier for us to deal with these two incidents. It's not difficult to imagine that the Pharisees got together with one another, as it were, in between 22 and 23. And in talking with one another, they made it clear to each other. One said to the other, you realize, of course, that what we're saying and what Jesus is saying is entirely different. And someone would have said, well, yes, it's obviously very, very different. And that's why he said, I think we ought to watch him. I think we ought to just make sure that everywhere he is and everywhere his disciples are, we're there. Because eventually, this will all collapse like a pack of cards. Whatever it is he's on about, it will eventually crumble and fail. And if we can just watch out, then we'll be able to take care of things. Now, you see, what is at issue here is the radical difference between man's attempts to make himself acceptable with God and the activity of God opening up the way of acceptance to men and women. Well, that by way of introduction. Now we come to this first incident, the cornfield incident, we might refer to it as, in which Jesus declares his authority as Lord of the Sabbath. One Sabbath, Jesus was going through the cornfields, and as his disciples walked along, they began to pick some ears of corn. It's a perfectly natural scene. It's quite a happy scene, I think. The kind of scene that would just have instinctively ticked off the Pharisees. Pharisees don't really like happy scenes, just by nature. They like unhappy scenes. They don't like people, as it were, tiptoeing through the cornfields, to quote Tiny Tim of old. They just don't like that thought. They like people burdened and going on their way. And here we have the disciples going along. It's the Sabbath day. They're in the corn, and so they pick some ears of corn. Now, I don't think we should be surprised by the fact that the Pharisees were there. After all, they had a plot that was already in their minds, and they were beginning to work through it. What we do need to know, though, is that it was perfectly legitimate, according to the law of God, for the disciples of Jesus to be doing what they were doing. And you can check this for yourselves in Deuteronomy chapter 23, when in verse 25 it reads as follows. If you enter your neighbor's cornfield, you may pick the ears with your hands, but you must not put a sickle to his standing corn. It seems eminently sensible and practical, doesn't it? In other words, if you go through the cornfields, you're allowed to have a wee bit as you're going, but you can't come in there with a combine harvester and take the whole thing down to the bare bones. That just wouldn't be right. So what in the world is sticking in the craw of the Pharisees? If it's legitimate to do what they're doing, what's the big deal with the Pharisees? Well, it's simply because of the day and because they deemed that what these disciples were doing was actually violating one Sabbath law, which said that there was to be no reaping or harvesting on the Sabbath. And they looked at them and they said, eating equals reaping. Reaping is not allowed on the Sabbath, therefore you folks are in violation. You realize how small-minded some people are? I mean, how they get up in the morning and spend a nice day looking for little things like this. Let's go and see if we can find the disciples doing something naughty today, they said to one another, and so on. What a miserable kind of life. But that was it. Eating, reaping, reaping equals working, working on the Sabbath, now you're in trouble. Now, Jesus doesn't take them on. He doesn't enter into some kind of dialogue or debate. In fact, he does something that is really quite interesting. He essentially says to them, well, I wonder if you've been reading your Bibles lately. Did you ever read the part where David and his companions went in when they were very hungry and he ate the consecrated bread, which only the priests are supposed to be eating? And what is he saying? He's saying this, that on that occasion, David and his companions did not break the spirit of the Sabbath. They didn't break the spirit of the Sabbath. They did something. The ceremonial was set aside by the necessity. And the point that he's making by inference is fairly straightforward. And if you realize that that's the case, you will also realize that my disciples aren't breaking the Sabbath either. So that's really enough from all of you. Jesus makes it clear to them that the Sabbath was given to man. That's the significance of verse 27. The Sabbath, he said, was made for man, not man for the Sabbath. In other words, the Sabbath was given to man for his benefit and for his blessing. The Sabbath was written into creation. The Sabbath was not given to Israel. The Sabbath was not given to the Jews. The Sabbath was given to creation. And God himself rested. He didn't need to rest. Rest there simply means that he ceased from what he had been doing on the other 6 days. And the Sabbath principle is established right in the doctrine of creation. And our frenetic world in which we live, with people working, might do well to pay attention to the thought of the Sabbath principle written into the very fabric of humanity by God. But that's something for another time. The Sabbath, says Jesus, was given to man for his benefit and for his blessing. It was not given so that he would be weighed down under the kind of regulations and the kind of rigmaroles that these Pharisees had added to the law of God. The Sabbath was not given to reduce man into a rule-keeping robot, which is exactly what these Pharisees sought to do. The more rules, the better. That's the significance of verse 27. Verse 27 is not a verse in the Bible to justify American Christianity reducing the Ten Commandments to nine commandments. It's not in the Bible to be propped up as a mechanism for us saying, I can do what I want any day of the week and not least of all on the Lord's Day. That's a matter for another time. But I want you to know that the verse 27, if that's where you are, verse 27 is not your legitimacy. What Jesus is saying in saying this is that this Sabbath was given as a means of benefit and a means of blessing, and you characters have no right to turn it into a burden. You have no right to suggest that the way that the Sabbath principle operates is to bow down people underneath your dreadful restrictions. And he says, the Son of Man, which is a reference that goes way back into the Old Testament, into the book of Daniel, and it is a self-designation. It's the second time. We've seen it even in the first two chapters. It's a reference to the identity of Jesus as the Son of God. So the Son of Man, he says, is Lord even of the Sabbath. Some of you are asking about my authority to forgive sins. We've already dealt with that. Now you're asking about authority in relationship to the Sabbath. Well, let me tell you, the Son of Man is Lord even of the Sabbath. In other words, says Jesus, I have the prerogative to guard the Sabbath for the purposes God ordained it and to guard it against all of your Pharisaical additions and all of your Pharisaical distortions. And it is with this issue of distortion that the next incident deals. In the first incident, Jesus Christ declares himself authoritative over the Sabbath. In the second little incident in the opening five verses of Luke 3, Jesus demonstrates his authority as Lord of the Sabbath. Okay? And so now they're in the synagogue. It's a perfect setup, isn't it? It's the synagogue, it's the Sabbath, and it's the shriveled hand. And again, these miserable characters are there. How bad do you have to be to seize on opportunities like this to try and score points against Jesus? To take the issue of somebody who is disabled in this way and use him simply as a pawn in your great chess game. That's exactly what they're doing. They're watching, looking for a reason, some of them, says verse 2, to accuse Jesus. And so they watched him closely to see if he would heal him. Now here's the key phrase, on the Sabbath. On the Sabbath. Now notice something carefully. There is no disagreement here in principle as it relates to the Sabbath. Jesus is not suggesting that the Sabbath is not the Sabbath. Jesus is not suggesting that the Sabbath does not mean the cessation of work. Jesus is not suggesting that the Sabbath is not about rest. It is not a disagreement in principle. It is a disagreement in terms of practice. The area of disagreement has to do with what was or what was not permissible to do on the Sabbath, which along with the Pharisees he agreed was part of the law of God. Now, it's important that you recognize that because Jesus is not, as some suggest, in this incident, canceling the use of the Sabbath. He is correcting the abuse of the Sabbath. And there's a big difference between the two. Some people read this and they go, you see, that's all canceled there. No, Jesus isn't canceling anything. There's no disagreement on the principle. The disagreement is on the practice. He is correcting the abuse that the Pharisees had foisted on this Sabbath principle. And recognizing that they had him, Jesus takes the man and he asks him to stand up in front of everyone. Verse 3. He would never have done that if the outcome wasn't going to be what it is. See, Jesus would never have engaged in their nasty little game of human chess. No, but once the man was in position, he asked the $64,000 question. Which is lawful on the Sabbath? To do good or to do evil? To save life or to kill? And then notice they remained silent. Their silence was the occasion of Jesus' anger and distress at the very stubbornness of their hearts. Any sensible, honest person who did not have an agenda would have had to answer the question. And they would have had to answer in the affirmative, while clearly the only proper thing to do is to do good. The only right thing to do is to heal. But they remained silent. Now just remember what I said at the beginning. The fundamental issue here is not an issue about the Sabbath. It's not an issue about fasting. It's an issue about how God forgives and how he brings people into a relationship with himself. And do you see that organized, externalized religion rejects the notion of unmerited favor and of grace? And indeed, when push comes to shove, is prepared to stand against it. So strongly does it hold to the notion of man's own ability to make himself acceptable to God. Now, technically, according to the law of God, healing was only deemed permissible if the illness was life-threatening. And there's no indication that the illness was life-threatening here. But Jesus, who has already declared himself as Lord of the Sabbath, regards it as sinful to leave this man in his pitiable condition just because it is the Sabbath. In other words, Jesus would have healed the man on any other day. Is he going to allow the fact of the Sabbath to prevent him from doing good? Elsewhere, you'll remember he says to the same Pharisees, if you had a beast of burden, if you had a cow or an oxen or something, and it fell down into a pit on the Sabbath, would you get it out? Of course you would get it out. Well, would you do that for a beast and you wouldn't do it for a man? In other words, he points out their hypocrisy, the way in which their externalism allows them to shift the pieces on the chessboard every time they don't like what's going on. And so he says to the man, stretch out your hand. And he stretched it out and his hand was completely restored. I always love the fact that he said, stretch out your hand. And then it says he stretched it out. Because that was the one thing he couldn't do, was stretch out his hand. Because his hand was shriveled. But you see, the very power that Jesus speaks is a life-giving power. Jesus calls us to come to him, and we can't come to him, and we come to him. How does that work? Because his voice speaks power to us, enables us, the voice that calls, draws. Only Jesus can do that. Only Jesus can give us the grace to enter into the joy of obedience to God's commands. Let me say that sentence to you again. Only Jesus can give us the grace to enter into the joy of obedience to God's commands. Yes, the joy of obedience. Remember what Jesus said? If a man loves me, he will keep my commandments. And it is grace which produces that obedience, not legalism. You see, if grace does not produce obedience in your life, then the only way that you will ever make a stab at being obedient is as a result of legalism. You will think as a religionist, which goes like this: I obey, therefore I am accepted. No, not if you understand Jesus and his death on the cross. Religion says, I obey, Therefore, I am accepted. Christianity says, I am accepted. Therefore, I obey. And the two are diametrically opposed to each other. Now, if you don't understand the distinction, you better sit around all afternoon until you do. Because it is the difference between life and death. It is the difference between condemnation and justification. It is the difference between external religion and genuine Christianity. It is the difference between heaven and hell. Jesus here takes the Pharisees on at the most fundamental point of distinction that runs throughout all of Scripture and throughout all of history. And that is, how may a man or a woman be put right with God? Loved ones, you dare not put anything in between believing in Jesus and justification. If there is one stitch in the fabric of that robe of righteousness which we insert by our own good deeds, by our own law keeping, by our own external religion, then in actual fact, we are relying on something other than the finished work of Jesus. And here in the infancy of Christ's ministry, as he looks into the eyes of these fastidious religionists, he's angry and he's deeply distressed because of their stubborn hearts. People are not just apathetic to this message. We are by nature antagonistic to this message. And only Christ's redeeming love breaks down that arrogant antagonism and brings a man or a woman to the point where we say, if I would know you, God, it must be by grace alone and faith alone and Scripture alone and Christ alone.
0: 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Today is also the last day we're recommending you get a copy of Laura Story's book, Stand in Awe. Keith Getty had this to say about the book. He said, Laura's writing helps frame how a posture of reverence is central to scriptural worship. 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Now, as many of you may know, the Basics Conference 2026 is wrapping up today. This year's teaching addressed the assurance that Christ is indeed sufficient to meet every pastor's needs. Please pray that the men who have attended this conference will return safely to their home churches, refreshed and encouraged by this time of study in God's Word and fellowship with one another. Thanks for joining us today. Tomorrow we begin a study in 1 Timothy, looking to the responsibilities of pastoral care, particularly concerning widows. The Bible teaching of Alistair Begg is furnished by Truth for Life, where the learning is for living.
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17: Hi there, I'm Jordan. It is National Love People Day. You know, one of Satan's goals is to destroy our ability to love people, because that's what makes us like Jesus the most. That's why he attacks our forgiveness and our patience and our compassion, because when you stop loving people, you stop reflecting Jesus. So love and care for others every day. Through the Bible's next with Dr. J. Vernon McGee.
18: 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Oh.

0: I think that many believers, they're trying to fight the battle down here alone. They're trying to meet the issues of life alone. And friends, you and I are not able to do it. We're not strong enough. We're not capable to do it. We need help today.
1: That's Dr. J. Vernon McGee, reminding us that we can't fight the battle on our own. And the good news that we're going to hear on Through the Bible is that we're not alone. God is with us. Dr. J. Vernon McGee explains more in our study of the tabernacle in Exodus chapter 25. But before we begin, Greg Harris and I have a quick update on our Finnish ministry.
2: Oh, we do. Now, if you think that you've heard my friend Steve Schwetz get excited, you're going to hear him get excited today because this it is genuinely exciting, and it's just been very wonderful to see what happened when you and two of our other leaders went to Scandinavia earlier this year. And why don't you talk about what happened and what came out of it?
1: Yeah, it was such an encouragement. Well, first, this was kind of a reconnection tour
2: with
1: the Scandinavian countries
2: that's right.
1: because it's very expensive, relatively speaking, given the response that we were getting in Scandinavia to go on terrestrial radio. And so we cut our relationship with them and assumed that they would then cut the program.
2: Right.
1: And unbeknownst to us, over several years, they continued to air the program because, in the words of one of the board members in Sweden, this is the only thing that we have that really has proven itself working consistently over time. And so they've continued to air it. So anyway, focusing on Finland, we started asking some questions, trying to understand the way the program went. And we found out that they really weren't doing what we do when you're listening to the program, which is read testimonies, not just about people, they love the program and they love the teaching, but the international focus, what's happening in Africa, what's happening in India, all around the world, so that people have a connection with Through the Bible that they wouldn't normally have if all they do is listen to the program. So we kind of, we refer to that as the intros and outros or the wrapper. So we ended up, originally I was going to go to Finland and spend about a week with them and go through some training. Circumstances changed. I wasn't able to do that. So we ended up doing it through Zoom,
2: which
1: created some challenges because Finland is on the other side of the world. And so when it's dark there, it's light here.
2: Right.
1: So myself and another team member, Denise, and I did 2 days of training with them.
2: Which started at 6 a.m. our time.
1: Yeah, and 4 o'clock their time because there's a 10-hour split.
2: 4 o'clock p.m.
1: Yeah, 4 o'clock p.m.
2: So it's a little harder on us or you.
1: Yeah, I get up
2: See,
1: early.
2: I watch – you get up early, but I watch the recording later.
1: Yeah. So anyway, they have two hosts that introduced the program, Elisheva and Elena, and they were very interested in learning how we do it in the U.S. With our program. And they were eager to listen, and they are going to be incorporating new things. And there's an ask in all of this that you would be praying for the Finns in particular, because they're the first ones that are going to do this revamp. And they're going to start, I believe it's another 5-year cycle in January. And if it's not the 5-year cycle, it's there are things that are changing in January.
2: Yes.
1: So they're going to revamp the program and start reading letters and testimonies from all around the world, which they've never done before.
2: Right.
1: And then asking people, not just tell us you listen to the program, but specifically, and we do the same thing in the U.S. and Canada, by the way, which is tell us what the Lord is teaching you. Tell us what you've learned in this book of the Bible. And when you ask people for specific things, they respond.
2: Yeah.
1: And there are believers in that country that love the Word of God and are being ministered to as a result of the program. And it's really just comes down to we need to ask them to respond back. And we're trusting that the Lord is also going to provide for them financially, because people just think, oh, well, it's out there for free. So they're making changes to the program, not to put a heavy sale on it and say, you know, if you don't give by the end of the month, we're going off the air. None of that stuff. But it will be an encouragement to say, hey, if you've been blessed by this, if you love God's word and you want to hear other people and their testimonies and how they've been impacted, we'd appreciate you supporting in our world the Bible bus with a set of tires or a tank of gas. So anyway, I go on and on about all that the Lord's doing. Just continue to pray for the ministry, specifically in Scandinavia. Greg, would you pray for us?
2: Father, we are so grateful that you've been working in those Scandinavian countries all these years when we weren't even aware of it. And thank you for the new reconnection, for the refreshment of the program. We pray you would reach more people with your word. In Jesus' name, amen.
1: Here's our study of Exodus 25 on Through the Bible with Dr. J. Vernon McGee.
0: Now today, friends, we come back to the 25th chapter of the book of Exodus, and here God gives the instructions for the tabernacle, and we have here the blueprint. And I'm just going to read here the blueprint for the building of the ark. Now, I gave last time more or less the floor plan of the tabernacle. It had three compartments, the Holy of Holies, and it was 10 by 10 by 10. It was a cube, and in it were two articles of furniture, the ark here and the mercy seat. And then immediately through the veil in the other compartment of the tabernacle proper, which was 10 by 20 by 10, was the golden lampstand, the table of showbread, and the golden altar, or the altar of incense. Then in the outer court, and that was a fence that was actually put around the tabernacle proper. It was 5 cubits high, 100 cubits long, by 50 cubits wide. There were two articles of furniture, the brazen altar and the laver. Now, I have the chart that I have with my notes right before me now. I hope many of you have that, and you'll find it extremely helpful. Now, you will notice that the first article of furniture that's given is the ark. That's in the Holy of Holies. That's where God is looking out. But if you went outside and man is on the outside, man would come to the gate of the tabernacle there on the east, and the article of furniture that would be before him would be the brazen altar. So that when man comes into God, he'll have to go by the brazen altar and the laver and the holy place, which is the place of worship. And then in the Holy of Holies, he'd never go, because into that went the high priest, and only he went once a year, and then only with blood, and sprinkled it on the mercy seat. Now, I want to read the instructions here, because we're approaching this from God's viewpoint, from the inside looking out. Now, I'm reading. Verse 10, Exodus 25, "And they shall make an ark of chittim wood. 2 cubits and a half shall be the length thereof, and 1 cubit and a half the breadth thereof, and 1 cubit and a half the height thereof." Now, let me pause a moment for us to look at this matter of what is a cubit? That is, how long is a cubit? Well, I do not know. There are many explanations given. Anything from 12 inches up to about 30-some-odd inches. Well, I have a notion that they didn't have a yardstick in that day or a tape measure. The way they really measured was from the tip of the finger, of the middle finger, all the way back to the elbow. Now, you measure yours, and you will find out it's about 18 inches. Now, if you're a short person, it won't be that long. If you're a tall person, it'll be longer than that. But approximately, it's 18 inches. You can well understand that if a man's running a dry goods store in that day and he's going to buy goods, why, he'd have as a buyer a big tall fella with a long reach from the elbow back up to that middle finger. But when he was selling the stuff, why, he'd get little short folk to be his salespeople, and it wouldn't be so far. You could see how he could work a thing like that. So evidently, a cubit varied, and that's the reason I think we come up with so many explanations. But it was approximately 18 inches. And I think we can more or less settle on 18 inches and say that it was 18 inches. Now, that would mean that the tabernacle itself was 30 cubits, which would mean 45 feet. Or 10 across would mean 15 feet. So that everything, if it is to be put into terms of our measurement today, a foot, then we come up with something else. So that 2.5 cubits, well, that would be, and I'll almost let you figure that one out, because the 2 cubits, you see, there would be the yard there, and the half would be then about 9 inches, so that it would be put on that kind of basis. But now I'm going to keep it in terms of the cubit, and then let you think in terms of the foot, for the very simple reason that it'll be easy for me to do that, and I'll let you do the figuring. That is, if you want to get some conception of exactly what size it was. Now, again, may I say that this ark was God's throne. He didn't sit on it. He dwelt between the cherubims, which were right above it. But God didn't touch down in the tabernacle. It wasn't his dwelling place. It's the place where he could dwell to meet with the children of Israel. In other words, it was a place for them to approach God. And the tabernacle speaks of Christ. You and I come through a mediator to God today. And that mediator, of course, is Christ. And you and I come through him. Now, this is the sanctum sanctorum of the tabernacle, the ark here. And now you're not going to find this very interesting. And you'll think I've got a lot of nerve reading these instructions. But I'm going to read them, and I hope not too many of you will tune out. Verse 10, "And they shall make an ark of chittim wood. 2 cubits and a half shall be the length thereof, 1 cubit and a half the breadth thereof, and 1 cubit and a half the height thereof. And thou shalt overlay it with pure gold within and without, shalt thou overlay it, and shall make upon it a crown of gold round about. And thou shalt cast 4 rings of gold for it, and put them in the 4 corners thereof. And 2 rings shall be in one side of it, and 2 rings in the other side of it. And thou shalt make staves of chittim wood, and overlay them with gold. Thou shalt put the staves in the rings by the sides of the ark, that the ark may be borne with them." Now you see, the tabernacle was for the wilderness march. And it was taken down when they were ready to march. It was put together when they came into camp. And we're going to see when we get the book of Numbers how orderly that was. And it was something that would be quite amazing to see them put it together. Rings were put there to put the staves through, and then the staves, a long pole put through, put on the shoulders of the priests. And they would carry these articles of furniture through the wilderness. And that was the purpose for them. Now, together with the ark, there went a mercy seat. Now, it's a separate article of furniture, but it was nothing in the world but a top for the box. "Thou shalt make a mercy seat of pure gold. 2 cubits and a half shall be the length thereof, and 1 cubit and a half the breadth thereof. And thou shalt make 2 cherubims of gold, of beaten work, shalt thou make them in the 2 ends of the mercy seat. And make 1 cherub on one end, and the other cherub on the other end. Even of the mercy seat shall ye make the cherubims on the 2 ends thereof." Now notice what God says here. "And the cherubims shall stretch forth their wings on high, covering the mercy seat with their wings. And their faces shall look one to another. Toward the mercy seat shall the faces of the cherubims be." That is, they look down upon the mercy seat. "And thou shalt put the mercy seat above upon the ark, and in the ark thou shalt put the testimony that I shall give thee. And there I will meet with thee, and I'll commune with thee from above the mercy seat, from between the cherubims which are upon the ark of the testimony of all things which I'll give thee in commandment unto the children of Israel." Now, the mercy seat actually was just sort of a chest. It was a box. And you'll notice it was gold inside and outside. It was made of chittim wood, a wood that was more or less indestructible, very much like our redwood here in California. And it's a perfect symbol of the Lord Jesus Christ in his deity and humanity. You see Christ as the God-man. And we find here that we have both his deity and his humanity. And it was a true symbol of the Lord Jesus Christ setting forth, therefore, both his deity, represented by the gold, and his humanity, represented by the wood. It spoke of him in the hypostatic union. Now, that's a big word. The hypostatical union means that he's very God of very God, and he's very man of very man. That's what the oldest creed of the church says. Now, the ark could not be spoken of as merely a wooden box, for it contained gold, and it could not be called a golden chest, for it contained wood. It required both to maintain the symbolism pointing to Christ as the God-man, and there's no mingling of the two. To overlook this duality is to entertain a monstrous notion of his person. There is no doctrine, friends of the Scripture, so filled with infinite mystery, so far removed from the skein of man's thinking, so foreign to the realm of explanation than is the hypostatic union in Christ. Yet there is no symbol so simple as the ark, merely a box made of wood and gold, yet it speaks of things unfathomable. Truly God chooses the simple things to confound the wise. That simple box tells out the whole story as far as man can take it in, of the unsearchable mysteries of the blessed person of the Lord Jesus Christ. Now, the goal was both inside and out, for in him dwelleth all the fullness of the Godhead bodily. That's what Paul said in Colossians 2:9. He's not merely a thaumaturgist, that is, a wonder worker. Neither was he a man with an overdeveloped God consciousness. He was God. He spoke as God. He put himself on the same plane as God. He says, you believe in God, believe also in me. And again, he that hath seen me hath seen the Father. But he was a perfect man. He grew tired. He sat down in a well in Samaria in the cool of the day. He slept. He ate. He drank. He laughed. He wept. And beyond all that, he suffered and he died. And all of these are human characteristics. The gold and the wood and the ark are both required, yet neither was mingled with the other, nor was the identity of one lost in the other. Christ was both God and man, but these two natures were never fused or merged. He never functioned at the same time as both God and man. What he did was either perfectly human or perfectly divine. Christ was the theanthropic person, and the ark was therefore not merely an empty box, by the way. It contained three items, which are enumerated over in Hebrews, the 9th chapter, verse 4. It says, which had the golden censer and the ark of the covenant overlaid round about with gold, wherein was the golden pot that had manna and Aaron's rod that budded and the tables of the covenant. Now, let's take them up. Aaron's rod that budded speaks of his resurrection. The manna speaks of the fact that he is the bread of life. And the Ten Commandments speak of the life that he lived down here. He fulfilled the law and he kept it in all of its point, even fulfilling the prophecies are the things that it speaks of. Even this tabernacle speaks of him. Now, the tables of the covenant speak of the kingship of Christ. He was born a king. He lived a king. He died a king. He rose from the dead as a king. And he's coming again to this earth as the king. And God's program is moving today and has been from eternity to the time when Christ shall rule over this earth. For he will turn and turn until he comes whose right it is to rule. Now, this earth needs a ruler. Man needs a king, and someday he's coming as King of Kings and Lord of Lords. The Ten Commandments there, the tables of stone. And the pot of manna speaks of Christ as prophet. He spoke for God. When Jesus said unto them, verily, verily, I say unto you, Moses gave you not that bread from heaven, but my Father giveth you the true bread from heaven. And then he not only spoke for God, but he was God's message to man. He was the Logos, the Word of God, the very alphabet of God, the Alpha and the Omega. He's God's final message to man. He is the first and the last. And since Christ came, heaven has been silent, for God has no addenda to place after Christ. He has no postscript to the letter where Christ is the embodiment of that letter. God has told out his heart in Christ. And Aaron's rod in the ark speaks of the work of Christ as priest. The prophet spoke for God before God. The priest spoke for man before God. As a priest, Christ offered himself. As a priest, he passed into heaven and even now sits on God's right hand. And that is the thing that speaks of. And then we have here the work of Christ as priest. We've already been talking about that. And Aaron's rod, which budded, was in the Holy of Holies. Thus today there is in the heaven at God's right hand the man Christ Jesus, who was raised from the dead. He's the unique example of resurrection up to the present hour. He's there for us. And Easter lilies and eggs don't speak of the resurrection, friends. It just happens to be that Aaron's rod that budded does, for it was an old dead stick that came alive. And here you have set before us, he is prophet, priest, and king. And the Word became flesh and tabernacled here among us. That's what the ark speaks of. Now, the mercy seat was where it was just the top of the box when blood was put there by the high priest. And we'll go into that in a great deal of detail later. It made that a mercy seat. And it was Christ death here upon the cross, and he ascended into heaven. And I've taken the position, the mercy seat's the doctrine of propitiation, just as the ark is the doctrine of Christology, of the person of Christ. And this is what he did. He took his blood, presented it in heaven. Now, I take the position he literally did that. The only criticism I've ever had of my book on the tabernacle that I've ever read in any of the denominational papers was a Baptist paper back in Ohio. And the reviewer there, he did recommend the book, and he urged the ministers to get it. But the thing that he said was, you have to watch this fella. He takes everything literally. He thinks Christ offered his blood in heaven. And he said, you know, that's rather crude. Well, I don't think so. I don't think the blood of Christ is crude at all. I feel like Peter called it precious blood, and that's what it is. And it's more precious than gold and silver. And that's the most valuable thing up there, is the blood he shed down here for us. And he presented that just as the high priest went in. And that's the thing that's made God's throne today a mercy seat for us. And we're bidden to come to God today on the basis of the fact that he is our great high priest who's ascended into the heavens, and he's offering his sacrifice for us. This is a wonderful truth. Seeing then that we have a great high priest that's passed into the heavens, Jesus, the Son of God, let us hold fast our confession. For we have not a high priest which cannot be touched with the feeling of our infirmities, but was in all points tempted like as we are, yet without sin. Let us therefore come boldly unto the throne of grace, that we may obtain mercy and find grace to help in time of need. Now you and I go through our great high priest today in heaven. He's the living Christ, at God's right hand. We go through him, and we find mercy to help today. I think that many believers, they're trying to fight the battle down here alone. They're trying to meet the issues of life alone. And friends, you and I are not able to do it. We're not strong enough. We're not capable to do it. We need help today. And we're not availing ourselves of the help. Paul prayed for the Ephesians that the mighty power that worked in Christ, bringing him from the dead, might work in us today. Do you see much of that power working in believers? We need that power today, friends, and we should lay hold of it by faith, because you and I have a high priest that's yonder at God's right hand, and this ark and mercy seat set it before us. Now, the high priest in that day, he rushed in, rushed back out, but our great high priest, when he had made this offering, he sat down at God's right hand, and he's there for us. He died down here to save us. He lives up yonder to keep us safe. And by the way, we ought to keep in contact with him. And have you talked to him today? Have you had an interview with him yet today? Oh, my Christian friend, I urge you to make contact with the living Christ. Now we come to the next article of furniture that's mentioned here, and it's the table of showbread. And it's in the holy place. You see, we've looked now at the articles of furniture that's in the Holy of Holies, two of them, the ark and the mercy seat. Now we're going to take the table of showbread and the golden lampstand. And these two articles are very important for us because they speak of worship. Inside the holy place is the place of worship. The golden lampstand, I think, is the most perfect figure of Christ that we have. And then the table of showbread speaks of him as being the bread of life. Now, there's the altar of incense there, and that also speaks of prayer, the fact that he's our great intercessor today, and the fact that we are to go through him. Now, we'll not take time. I don't have time to read about the table of showbread. Now, don't worry. I'm not going to read the instructions for all of these as we go along, because very candidly, if you want to know the truth, it gets pretty boring reading all these figures, just like looking at a blueprint. And I'll be frank with you, I never did even study the blueprint of my own home when it was being built. It was too boring, and I didn't understand it anyway. But we're going to try to lift the great spiritual truths out of this section here, for it all speaks of Christ. May God richly bless you, my beloved.
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9: This is something that Paul is making this huge argument. Are you willing to die to sin? The part of you, of your soul, that wants to sin and walk contrary to God. And you can say, "You're dead to me." That's what Paul's saying.
10: Pastor Bredmetter reminds us a new life in Christ is to reckon the old man dead.
9: A dead thing can't keep sinning. So who are we trying to keep our sins going when we're trying to reckon that old sin nature as dead? If you're really dead to sin, you won't be giving in to sin. We're called to let it go.
10: Paul's determination to travel to Jerusalem in Acts chapter 21 sets him on a path towards imprisonment and death, despite pleas from the Christians in Caesarea not to go. As Pastor Bredmetter examines Paul's resolve, we consider not only the possibility of facing physical death for our faith, but to live out a committed life for the Lord as we're called to in today's Word.
9: The story in front of us in this study of Acts happens with Paul the Apostle as he's in Caesarea. Now he's back in the land of Israel from his third missionary journey. And he's in Caesarea, and there's a little thing that happens there that we're going to note and study. We begin in Acts 21, verse 10. It says, "And as we tarried there many days, there came down from Judea a certain prophet named Agabus. And when he was come unto us, he took Paul's girdle and bound his own hands and feet, and said, 'Thus saith the Holy Ghost, so shall the Jews at Jerusalem bind the man that owneth this girdle, and shall deliver him into the hands of the Gentiles.' And when we heard these things, both we and they of that place besought him not to go up to Jerusalem." Then Paul answered,

0: What mean ye to weep and to break mine heart? For I am ready not to be bound only, but also to die at Jerusalem for the name of the Lord Jesus. And when he would not be persuaded, we ceased, saying, the will of the Lord be done. Strange little story. They're just all hanging out, Christians who love Paul. Agabus comes and gives the word of prophecy, and he grabs Paul's, well, the King James says girdle. You're like, whoa, is Paul trying to hide his roles, you know, get on a girdle and making his shapely figure look better? No. The word girdle is probably, it's an old English word that meant something different in those days. But in your newer translations, it's very accurate. Belt is the idea. It's a belt. Some might even argue, some linguistic scholars say it was like a sash or a belt. So Agabus comes in with his hands tied and his feet tied. He says, the one who owns this belt is going to be tied up when he goes to Jerusalem, just like this. And the people, oh, they start weeping. Oh, Paul, don't go to Jerusalem, man. We love you. We don't want you getting tied up and bound up. And Paul said, why? You're breaking my heart here, you guys. I'm going to go to Jerusalem. And I don't care if they bind me up. I'm ready to die if need be. Do you remember what we studied in chapter 20? If you look back to chapter 20, verse 24, it says this. Paul said, but none of these things move me. Neither count I my life dear unto myself, so that I might finish my course with joy and the ministry which I have received of the Lord Jesus to testify the gospel of the grace of God. Paul is not worried about his life. He's willing to die. He's ready to die. I don't count my life dear to myself, he says in the King James here. He's basically saying, I don't care if I die. I'm willing to die. And he even says, I want to do that because I want to finish my course with joy. How can you use the word joy in the same sentence of dying? Well, that's Paul's worldview. As it turns out, it was the Christian worldview back in those days. Do we still have the same worldview as Christians? See, as Christians, to us today, most of us, we think dying's the worst thing in the world that could ever happen to you. Paul looked at that very different than that. Paul said, oh, it's the joy that I have to finish my course. And if I die, I die. That's part of the deal. And he wasn't afraid of death. Why? Because Paul had such an understanding of life after death and what that actually means. And this would be contagious. I think it started with Stephen the martyr in Acts chapter 7, where Paul, as a young man standing there holding the garments and consenting when they were killing Stephen. Paul was involved with killing Christians before he was a Christian. And now he himself is saying, I'm with joy, willing to die. And that's why he says to these people in Caesarea, oh, why do you break my heart, you guys? Stop crying. I'm not only willing to be tied up, I'm willing to lay down my life for the cause of Christ. That was the worldview in those days. And by the way, that worldview would stick with the early church for centuries. Centuries? Well, waves of persecution would come over the church and it was brutal. Man, you know, we think we've heard horrible things or maybe you've seen horrible movies about the way people die, but there's no more grotesque and brutal deaths than reading what happened to the first three or four centuries of Christians. They came up with all kinds of torturous ways for these Christians to die because they kept dying with joy and smiles on their faces, not shrieking with pain. So they tried to invent more painful devices to torture them. I've mentioned Fox's Book of Martyrs before, which is kind of like Christian Martyrdom 101. I think every Christian should read Fox's Book of Martyrs. It's not fun. It's like getting a kick in the gut reading about these early Christians who died for their faith and were unwilling to denounce their faith in Christ. But it goes deeper than that. Anybody here heard of Eusebius? Anybody read any of Eusebius? Yeah, it's not light reading. Eusebius was an interesting dude. He lived way back in the first few centuries. In fact, he wrote one of his major works, Ecclesiastical History, which is like saying church history. But one of the things, in addition to talking about the history of the church in the first four centuries, he also writes about a lot of the Christian martyrs. And it's shocking, some of the stories. One such story, he writes about these two people, Sanctus and Blandus, who were both martyred at the same time. But it took three or four days to kill these two Christians because they wanted to draw it out for days. Sanctus was brought before the multitudes there, and he was charged to deny Christ and to say Caesar is Lord. But every time they'd talk to him, what is your name? And instead of saying, my name is Sanctus, he'd say, I am a Christian. That's all he would ever say. I am a Christian. Say Caesar is Lord. And he would say, I am a Christian. And he would not say anything other than that. In fact, let me read to you what Eusebius writes. He said, all the questions that were proposed, he answered in the Roman tongue, I am a Christian. For this he confessed instead of his name, his city, his race, instead of everything. No other expression did the heathen hear from him than that he is a Christian. He suffered many torments devised by men, Eusebius writes. When these men could do no more, they fastened hot plates of brass to the most tender parts of his body. He withstood all the suffering, but his body was one continuous wound, mangled and shriveled, that had entirely lost the form of a human being to the external eye. But again, he passed through torture after torture. These included the strokes of the scourge, draggings behind horses, lacerations made from lions, other tortures demanded upon by the audience, and then the iron chair upon which his body was roasted. Other tortures followed until he ultimately died. But even thus, they did not hear a word from Sanctus except the confession which he had uttered from the beginning, I am a Christian. Man, what kind of person endures 4 days of torture? And those that were Christians said he did it with joy. Same time, friends of his, a woman named Blandina. Listen to what Eusebius writes about her. She was tortured by tormentors who took turns from morning till night until they were overcome with tiredness. She continued to live despite her whole body being torn asunder, pierced with swords and spears. Later, she was bound and suspended on a stake, being exposed as food for wild animals. When none of the animals would touch her, she was taken down from the stake and returned to prison for another time. Then after scourging and exposure to other animals and roasting over a grill, they would lay a person on a fiery grate and watch them sizzle. But then they pulled her off of that roasting and then cast before a bull. After much tossing from the animal, she died. Again, this is ecclesiastical history written by Eusebius. You say, boy, Brad, I'm sure glad we don't have that happening in the world today as Christians. Oh, do you understand that that is happening today? Many of you don't even know about this because the news will never talk about this. But did you hear about the 70 Christians that were pulled out of their homes and beheaded by Muslim extremists? This article came out of the Daily Wire. This is one of the only agencies that actually talked about this, but it actually happened. 70 Christians were found dead in church in the Democratic Republic of Congo, the DRC. They beheaded at the hands of radical Islamic terrorists. Christian group Open Doors, which supports persecuted Christians around the world, said that the terrorists from the rebel Allied Democratic Forces, ADF, which is really Islamic State, ISIS. They surrounded a village in Meba in the territory of Lubero, taking 20 men and women at 4 a.m. from their homes. The Islamic terrorists later returned to the same town, kidnapping 50 more men, women, and children in the village and took them to a Protestant church in Kasanga, where they were brutally killed with machetes and hatchets. Can I just say, we just go, oh, I'm so glad we're not persecuted anymore. Don't be misled. Hundreds of Christians are being killed daily, whether you're talking about China, Iran, Africa, and other places around the world. We're the fortunate ones. As Christians in America, we don't face that by and large, not very often. Christian persecution to the death is not really something that happens daily here in America. You say, Brett, this is depressing. Can we go now? Thanks for the little update on death. Well, that's not really what I wanted to talk about. Paul and the early church, what was it that they were so willing to die and lay down their lives for the cause of Christ? It begs the question, and I would ask you to consider this personally. What would happen if somebody held a gun to your head and said, are you a Christian? If you're a Christian and you say yes, I will pull the trigger. That actually happened to a girl. Remember Cassie Bernal? That poor girl in high school in the Columbine shooting? Remember that years ago? They held the gun up to her and said, do you believe in Christ? And they said, if you say yes, I'm going to pull the trigger. And she said, I believe that Jesus is my Savior. And they killed her there. There's a modern day Christian martyr of the faith. What would happen if that happened to you? Do you have the fortitude, the resolve? Or are you like what I'm concerned, some of us modern day Christians, you know, we're saved by grace through faith. Aha, it's awesome. And if that happened, I'd just say, well, Allahu Akbar or whatever. And then I would go away and say, Lord, I'm really sorry. I shouldn't have done that, but forgive me. And we don't have that kind of resolve. We don't really think that, why would I allow myself to be killed. Well, it's interesting that the early church, they knew that words matter. They knew that confession and faith of Christ is an amazing thing. And death, they knew, as they glowed with joy often in these stories of early church Christians being killed in horrible ways, they knew that death was not, in fact, the worst thing that could happen. They knew that at the moment they died, they'd be in glory with Christ in heaven. There was something about those early church people that they had the fortitude. And I'm concerned that, do we really have that fortitude? Well, there's no way to know, I think, until you're really in that situation. You'll never really know how you would do until you face certain death. There is, however, a litmus test for us. I think there's a little test to say, how would you do? Because the Bible actually gives us a bunch of things that we are to die to spiritually. And maybe instead of holding a gun to your head saying, what would I do? What if today we said, what does the Bible ask of us as Christians? We're called to sort of lay down our lives in a different way. And maybe that'll be an indicator of how you'd be willing to do if your life was on the line. And we start kind of with a story here because Paul in Acts 21, he's saying, I'm willing to die. I'm willing to lay down my life. I don't count my life dear to myself. But what are the things that we are called to lay down? Well, most of us aren't being called to lay down our lives because we're Christians, but the Bible does ask, let me give you four today that might be helpful for us to take a little bit of a test. Number one, are you willing to die to sin? As it turns out, the Bible tells us that you and I are to reckon our old sinful self as dead. And that's a behavioral thing. It's something you and I are asked of by God. Romans chapter 6 is where I'd like you to turn in your Bible. You know, Paul's dealing with this thing where there's a temptation for the Romans to say, well, we're saved by grace through faith, which they were. Not by their works. They're saved by grace through faith. But they were also saying, so man, we can just keep sinning and partying down because man, we're saved by grace, not of our works. It's a gift from God. So we can just keep sinning and we'll still go to heaven because of God's grace. Well, Paul's going to deal with that right here. And he's going to make an interesting point about dying to sin. Check it out. Romans chapter 6, verse 1. He says, what shall we say then? Shall we continue in sin that grace may abound? God forbid. How shall we that are dead to sin live any longer therein? Paul's saying, we shouldn't be saying we're saved by grace, so let's just keep sinning. We as Christians should be dead to sin. He's going to argue that there's this part of you that you need to reckon as dead. He calls it your old man. What does my dad have to do with this, Brett? No, it's not the old man, your dad. It's your old sin nature that's part of you. Before you were a Christian, you had this old sin nature, and it wants to whisper in here, do these bad things and sin against God. But Paul's saying, how can someone who's rendered that sin nature dead, how can you be alive to sin, is what he's saying. Should we continue in sin and let grace abound? God forbid, he says. And then he explains further, verse 3. Know ye not that so many of us were baptized into Jesus Christ, were baptized into his death? Therefore, we are buried with him by baptism into death, that like as Christ was raised up from the dead by the glory of the Father, even so we also should walk in the newness of life. For if we've been planted or buried together in the likeness of his death, we shall also be in the likeness of his resurrection. Now, we're hinting at something that we're going to get to later, and that is we're going to talk a lot about death. But God's really good about the resurrection part too. Don't forget that. We'll get to that later. But Paul's saying, don't you understand? He says there, you know, don't you know that when you got baptized, it was showing sort of a type of your old sin nature being put to death? Even as Christ was buried and resurrected, your old sin nature is going to be buried in resurrection. By the way, if you've ever been baptized, you know, how were you baptized? Some churches sprinkle water. Some people have you squat down and dunk and then come back out. Squatting, dunking, whatever you got, I think it's good. But why does Athey Creek do the fall back and then brought up? It's because of this verse right here. Paul's saying, don't you guys understand? Baptism is sort of a dying and being put in the grave. That's what baptism's a picture of. And then even as Christ rose from the grave, we too come out of the tomb of death and we are made alive, resurrected, and baptism is a type of that. But Brett, we're still alive. I don't get it. Well, it's rendering, reckoning your old sin nature as dead. In fact, read on, verse 6, it says, knowing this, that our old man is crucified with him, that the body of sin might be destroyed, that henceforth we should not serve sin. For he that is dead is freed from sin. A dead person doesn't sin anymore. We're dead to our sin nature. And this is maybe a bad example, but have you ever been tempted to say to somebody, you put the hand up and say, you're dead to me? If you say that, you probably shouldn't. Not a very nice thing to say. But there is one that you can say, you're dead to me. As a Christian, you can talk to your old sin nature, the part of you, of your soul that wants to sin and do bad stuff and walk contrary to God. And you can say, you're dead to me. That's what Paul's saying. Reckon your old man dead is what Paul's arguing. And he said, a dead thing can't keep sinning. So who are we trying to keep our sins going when we're trying to reckon that old sin nature as dead? This is something that Paul is making this huge argument. Are you willing to die to sin? Now, one thing that Paul would later talk about is this. It's kind of interesting similarity in Romans 12:1. He says, I beseech you therefore, brethren, by the mercies of God, that you present your bodies a living sacrifice, holy, acceptable unto God, which is your reasonable service. And one pastor said it this way, the only problem with a living sacrifice is it tends to squirm off the altar. That's the problem. We're trying to reckon our old sin nature dead, but that old sin nature is still kind of alive and kicking in some ways. But we're to acknowledge it as dead and in faith say, I've been crucified with Christ, buried my old sin nature. I want to be a new creation in Christ. So you're reckoning the old sin nature dead, hopefully not squirming off the altar, as it turns out. If you're really dead to sin, you won't be giving in to sin. We're called to let it go. It's a little bit like an attitude that we should carry, sort of like when a coach is in the locker room before the team runs out and says, go out there, you're going to kill them. You're going to win this game. You know, a lot of that athletic bluster is just that. You're either going to do what you got to do to win or not. But when it comes to this idea of saying, I'm going to reckon my old sin nature dead, can I just say, that's not just bluster. That's actually saying we recognize that God is going to help us, give us strength to will and to do what he wants us to do. We're going to reckon our old sin nature that's there saying, oh, you need to sin. Keep sinning it up. You're going to reckon that dead and you're going to speak out that word, believing that the Lord is able to keep you from stumbling in sin. And there's real power behind that. But the question is, are you doing any work at all? Or are you just saying, well, you know, boys will be boys, people sin. No, we're asked to die to our sin. Reckon the old man dead. So let's go from, you know, are you willing to die for the sake of Christ? That's a lofty question. Let's go to a more basic. Are you willing to just die to sin? Just to say, that's going to be my life goal, is to not just keep sinning in my life, but to follow the word and do what God asks of me. There's maybe a more simple question to say, how are we doing with that? There's another one that the Bible talks about dying, not just dying to sin, reckoning the old man dead, but also dying to self, number two on our list. Are you willing to die to yourself? Because the Bible, in fact, Jesus talks about that topic more than most other topics. It's amazing how the world and even Christian books are written about loving yourself. I'm amazed how many Christian books. How many times does Jesus say, love yourself? Zip. The Bible does not teach love yourself. Although there's all kinds of psychology and Christian books that come out, oh, you first, before you can love other people, you have to love yourself. That's total hogwash because the Bible says totally the opposite thing. In fact, the scripture I put on this one is Matthew 16. Would you turn over to Matthew 16? He says in Matthew 16, verse 24, it says, then said Jesus unto his disciples, if any man will come after me, let him deny himself and take up his cross and follow me. For whosoever will save his life shall lose it. And whosoever will lose his life for my sake shall find it. For what is a man profited if he shall gain the whole world and lose his own soul? Here Jesus says, man, if any man will come after me, let him deny himself. This is what it means really to die to yourself. The world says pamper yourself, treat yourself, build your self-esteem. These are worldly concepts, but the Bible says no. Jesus says no. You're to die to yourself. I think what Jesus was teaching is very clear. The more you try to gain this life, you're actually going to slip through your fingers. But the more you lay down your life and don't worry about yourself and focus on the things of others, the Lord says that's where it's going to lead to the good life, the happy life.
1: 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All right, I have Pastor Brett with me now. Brett, here's a question I know you've answered before, but what are some of your heroes of the faith that you read about or look to for inspiration?
0: Well, I have to say, you know, there's so many. I like reading all the guys that are generations ago. I think Charles Haddon Spurgeon's one of my favorites. He was so articulate and was able to bring the hay down from the loft so that the average person could really understand the scriptures. Speaking of that, I think I got that hay down from the loft, that terminology, from J. Vernon McGee. I love him. He inspired me to go verse by verse through the Bible. He's just a great guy. You know, some of my modern day heroes, of course, would be Billy Graham and Greg Laurie and some of these guys that just have been unafraid to share the gospel and have really inspired me, especially with the simple gospel message and letting that be what we focus on. So I've got a long list. You know, I've read every sermon that Spurgeon's ever preached. That's probably my number one go-to.
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9: Ronald Reagan understood that freedom sometimes requires more than quiet diplomacy. It requires moral clarity. On June 12, 1987, standing before the Brandenburg Gate in a divided Berlin, Reagan issued a direct challenge to Soviet leader Mikhail Gorbachev. Mr. Gorbachev, tear down this wall. The Berlin Wall was more than concrete and barbed wire. It represented a system that restricted movement, divided families, and denied millions the freedoms Americans often take for granted. Reagan refused to treat that division as permanent. He understood that free nations must be willing to identify the difference between liberty and oppression, and have the courage to say so. 2 years later, the Berlin Wall fell. Freedom survives when people refuse to accept tyranny as inevitable. So when freedom is challenged today, will we have the courage to defend it with the same clarity?
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14: You do not put a kid who's got a broken arm, let's say they're struggling with anxiety or something already, you do not put them in a canoe to swim upstream with one paddle. They need other people on the boat to help them move that boat along the upstream of our culture today.
13: That's counselor and mom, Michelle Niedert, and she's back with us today on Focus on the Family with Jim Daly. I'm John Fuller, and thanks for joining us.
11: Yeah, John, this is such an important topic. How do we strengthen our children, particularly our girls, in this book, Strong and Secure? And Michelle's done a great job raising the right issues for us as parents to be kind of over the target on, right? A girl's identity, her sense of self-worth, her relationship with Christ, all kind of the foundations so that the other things culture will throw at them can be managed in those contexts. And if you didn't listen to the broadcast last time, get the app. It's the best way to do it. 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Mm-hmm. But I'm looking forward to today. We're going to continue the discussion with Michelle and talk more about securing your daughter's spiritual well-being, emotional well-being, and physical well-being.
13: Mm-hmm. Yeah, I really liked how she framed it in terms of helping our kids grab on to the Father heart of God, and He's our source. Now, you mentioned the book, Jim, and we have it. It's called Strong and Secure, 100 Devotions for Young Women. And as a listener, you can learn more about Michelle and this devotional on our website.
11: Michelle, welcome back.
14: Thanks.
11: It's good to have you with us again to continue this discussion. You know, I feel like my whole parenting experience is just kind of in my brain, things I need to remember to do, kind of a creation of a list, I guess, is how I would express it. Make sure we're reading the word together. And we did that when the boys were younger more often. Now it's in their 20s. I'm sending them more scripture every few days. Hey, this caught my attention. Here's why. Thought it might apply to you. So you've got to find ways to keep bringing the word in front of your young people, whatever age, high school or college, I think. What do you do to try to keep that connection spiritually, especially with your daughter at a distance? She's in college, but your son's still at home.
14: Yeah. Yeah. I think it is. The other day, Nolan came in and he was just overwhelmed. Uh-huh. He had woken up late and he needs uniform shorts, and we don't know what happened to him, but they weren't in the house. And
11: gym bag.
14: And so we do think maybe the gym bag, he runs track right now. And so, but he just woke up in a mood. Now, and this is what I want to tell parents. This is why you stay grounded while your kids are having that mood. And it was a little tough. I was up that morning, and by the grace of God, I had already listened to some scripture. Uh-huh. And so I said to him, as he was in my room, kind of frantically looking, I said, I got you. You need to go take your shower. But before you do, I just said, Alexa, open the Bible app and read us the word of the day. And we just listened to that together. And he was like, Mom, how did you know that was going to fit? And I said, well, I happened to hear it a couple minutes ago. So I had already done that that day.
11: Still
14: fits. Then he went up and took a shower. We did not find the shorts, so we had to get to school early to borrow some out of Lost and Found. Borrow, I use lightly. And so we got there, and on the way there, he said, Mom, thank you for staying so calm when I was so upset.
11: So he noticed.
14: He noticed that I was a spiritual extension cord of God's peace to him in the midst of that difficult time, and he expressed some gratitude, which is rare. That doesn't happen all the time. But I will tell you, I think that is so important. And then I looked at him and I said, now I know I need to pray you find shorts when you get inside there, but how else can I pray for you today? And he's like, I got a test. I think I'm ready, but I got a test. And I'm like, okay, thanks. And so I think especially with my daughter far away, I ask her a lot, how can I pray for her? Sometimes I will notice things and I will, you know, you got to be careful with that so you don't sound like you're preaching at them or mm-hmm. correcting them, because kids take advice as criticism in this when they're in college. Yeah. And I think it's really important that we be aware of that. So I think we continue to share God's word. If God lays a scripture on your heart, I love, especially they like the memes. So they like you to find the photo with the scripture and share it with them. And so I do that a lot with them as well. I say a lot in the office to people who are not believers that hope deferred will make the heart sick. In fact, that's how kids, a lot of times teenage girls end up depressed, is they're struggling with some anxiety or some external pressure. And then they all of a sudden think they can fix it and they try to fix it. And then they can't fix it. They try to get their friends to help them fix it. And then their hope gets deferred and it makes their heart sick. And they end up sometimes even clinically depressed because of it. So I think we can weave that scripture in. But if we're going to do that, we as parents have to be in that word, mm-hmm. knowing that word, letting it come. I really believe it's meant to breathe life in and through us.
11: Yeah.
14: I do have some parents who are reading this devotional themselves. I had a mom ask me, how could I use this devotional? Because I don't think my daughter will read it when I give it to her in college. I said, what if you look through it? Because I'm writing about the difficulties teens are facing and young adults that we treat in our counseling center all the time. What if it just gave you words to say and questions to ask? And she came back to me and said, I've had the best conversations with my daughter. I didn't realize one of her friends was going through a bad breakup and how much a bad boyfriend can affect you. And so she learned some of the topics that they're living through better, especially when it's your first. Your first is always difficult.
11: Yeah. Let me take us back to that reaction when your son was kind of out of sorts. Because, and I think it's really important, because the other response, I'd like to describe it and then have you respond to it. Because in that environment, you as the parent can be sucked in, and you now are anxious about the poor planning that your teen has displayed, and it's pushing your buttons.
14: Oh, it is. Like, not only that, like, I didn't train him well enough. He's disorganized. What's wrong with him? Why can't he keep up with his stuff? That's the wrong response in a crisis moment for a parent to give, even though it's running through our heads, right?
11: That's the hook. Yes. How do you back out of that frenzy as the parent and not fall for the bait? And I'm not saying your teen is baiting you per se, but they're in a frenzy and you have to be the adult in the room, like you did.
14: Yeah.
11: But if you are more easily prone as a parent to get into the fray emotionally and go, well, why didn't you plan? You know, I'm busy. I've got all this going on today. I don't have time to look for your shorts. That's your job, not my job. Mm-hmm. And this ends up in conflict rather than shalom.
14: You're
11: God's
14: right. And that's
11: peace.
14: Probably what would have happened. I had two clients cancel that morning by the grace of God. So I wasn't getting ready for work like I normally am at the same time he's getting ready for school. So on a typical day, I'd be like, Nolan, I don't have time for this. I've got to get my own makeup on and get in the car right. and stuff like that. So there, I think that's reality. I think though that we want to try as much as we can to, I don't think it's their bait. I think it's the bait of the enemy.
11: I would agree.
14: Right? Yeah. Trying to cause destruction in our lives. And let me say this. There are days that would have been more my response. And you know what you do then? And let me say this, guys, as I'm dealing with kids who hear other kids talk about their parents and they're coming back with parental resentments and complaints, if you want to prevent that, then you tell them it was a bad day and you're sorry. You both had a bad day and you commiserate together and you apologize for the fact that you didn't do any better job than them of regulating your own emotions. But I think the thing that I think about more than the list, because I know I'm a list person too, I am learning to get out of the list. And this is part of dialectical behavioral therapy and mindfulness. And that is being present. Mm-hmm. It grounds people. And I am learning that in the midst of the frenzy of the shorts, what's more important is my presence than how we look to the school, how he looks in the midst of this. And that's the other thing I think I've really learned. I have learned that, so what if you have to pay for an ID badge? It's not the end of the world. Sometimes we as parents, when our kids are showing their character weaknesses, just like we do in our marriages, we globalize those weaknesses and we awfulize them. Those are terms for cognitive distortions, and we make them bigger deals than they really are. I think we approach our kids, what I see in Jesus' life, with his messy disciples, and they are messier than us, our kids, I think, when I really get in and read those gospels, he continuously extends compassion, accountability, but compassion. And you know what? My mom had to run my tennis skirt up to school, you know, when I was a kid. I relate to that.
11: What goes around
14: comes
11: around.
14: I had those messy moments. I can't find my keys some morning. And so I think sometimes we even have a greater intolerance for the things we see in our kids that are inside us as weaknesses. We wish we could correct that. And that is God's job. That is not our job to do. It is God's job to see if he can break that generationally in the next generation. And he does that by the Spirit being stronger in them, not by us working harder at making sure the shorts are there.
11: You know, another example that you had about presence, and we touched a little bit on this last time, but to explore it a little bit more, because it's so critical, because so much connection is made in this idea of presence, because that's where there's a calming effect for your child, which is a good thing. But you would tuck your son in at night, I think, maybe your daughter too, and in this case, tickle his back, I think was an example.
14: No, not exactly. Okay, so here's the thing. We are so good with the God, I feel sad generation, the little preschoolers. We tuck our kids in, we wind them down at night. Uh-huh. But here's why we're seeing anxiety in 10-year-olds. Because they go to soccer practice and they do all this stuff and we're rolling them into bed to just try to get them to sleep and we're tired too. And then they lay in that bed and all the anxious thoughts have time to crowd in. And so I think it's really important for us as parents, as they get older, to still take that moment. And what I have done is, and this is part of somatic healing therapy. I didn't even know that because that didn't exist when I started this. I had a friend who was a massage therapist, and she taught me the importance of healing touch and relaxing touch. So I have rubbed my kid's back. Just real gently, not full on muscles, but at times I have, and here's why. Sometimes I will touch my kid's back, and let me tell you a great example of this that ended up being a very spiritual moment for us. One night, so when your kids get past the age of elementary school and you're tucking them in, sometimes they have to come tuck you in because you're in bed before them when they get to this high school age. Yes. And college age, especially when she was home from college.
13: They outlast
14: I could
13: us.
14: Not. They out, she so outlasts me now. So then, but I said to her, when you go to bed, come say goodnight to me, you know, still. And so she came in one night and she was in high school and I was rubbing her back and I'm like, oh my goodness, your neck is like a knot. And she said to me, I'm so stressed. I have this due, this due, this due. And okay, we talked about the list, right? My first thought was, yeah, and I watched you watch a show, drink your coffee, go with your friend. You know, she's mobile by then. She had time to do it, but that is not the time to bring that up. In that moment, when your kid is about to go upstairs and try to get the rest of it done, I said, can I pray for you? Can I just pray that God would give you focus and make it faster and just have the grace to help you out like I need when I'm under a book deadline, if I'm honest, yeah. You know, some yeah. of you relate to that. And so I prayed over her. I looked at my email one last time before I went to bed and an email popped in from one of the teachers and said, I don't know why, but I'm going to postpone this test. I just have a bad feeling about it. I don't think you guys are going to be ready. And I thought, oh my gosh, God answered our prayers. Right. Well, I mean, we got to experience God in the moment. And she came popping downstairs real quick and goes, Mom, did you see it? Mm. And I was like, isn't that amazing? We got to experience God together in that moment. Mm. So I think there's lots of things we can do as parents just to really, it's called attunement in the psychological world. And what it means is fully paying attention. And we do this as therapists, not only to what somebody's saying, but all the nonverbal cues, because we know 93% of everything that's communicated is nonverbal. Mm. I think there's a lot of things like that that we as parents can work on that breed real strong connection with our kids. I think it's something for us to become aware of ourselves. I think it's good for us to learn to attune to our own bodies and help ask God to make us aware of that. I ask God to make me aware of things that the unseen. Doesn't scripture talk about that, to focus on the unseen? So I want to see in my kids' lives the unseen that they're not talking to me about through their bodies, and then through the spirit, because there are spiritual battles, which you referenced earlier in the last episode, Jim, that our kids are battling, that I want to participate in the warfare of in their lives.
13: Yeah. That's Michelle Niedert, and she's our guest today on Focus on the Family with Jim Daly, covering some of the principles in her excellent book, Strong and Secure, 100 Devotions for Young Women. This really is a great tool for you to use, as she indicated earlier, even if your child isn't going to use it with you. 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
11: You know, Michelle, one of the things that we can fail our children with is our inability to listen intently. And you speak about that very expressly. I think because we're moving fast, it's not a guilt statement. It's just in my head, in my list, remember to slow down and really listen, which for me as an extrovert, I'm assuming that might be true for you. It's one of the hardest things for us to get a hold of because we want to keep moving. And really to be still so we can hear the other person, in this case, our children. So listening to the body, that's great, observing those things. But then actually listening to what they say rather than doing the lecture. It's really hard because we've done life. And, you know, we were 17. We were 25. We kind of know the game. We know what's going on. We know what's best for you. But how do you listen and bite your tongue not to just spew advice, which, you know, sometimes advice is good, but it's a different role as your kids get older, even in teen years. So how do you do that? How do you listen intently?
14: So I think the first thing you do is you listen with your eyes. Mm-hmm. And that gets back to that pivot we talked about in the episode with the screens.
11: Yep.
14: So we need to put our eyes on them. And some of us are doers and we're busy doing. And I think one thing we need to accept is sometimes our kids are going to tell us stuff we might even be, gosh, can I say it, a little bored as we're listening? And so I think, but we need to accept that and do that well. And here's what I think we do next. You know, in this stage of life, this older teen, young adult stage, we are no longer teachers, we are coaches. And coaches ask great questions. So if I were to tell a parent, how do you become equipped in this stage? More than anything is, don't learn the scripture, ask them what scripture they would use in this situation. Mm-hmm. Don't give them advice, ask them what they think they might consider doing. And so I think you listen and then you question, not with like an intent to dissect, but I think you question with curiosity. And it's not an interrogation thing. It's more of a like, I'm unwrapping a present and you're the present and I want to get to know all the details of my present. Mm-hmm. And so when I have a teenager in my office, that's what it's like. But I think I take that same skill and I apply it to my kids. This is a gift from God that's unfolding before my very eyes and developing. And young adulthood, they're not done. You know, my 18-year-old's got 6 years left of brain development or up to 8. That brain's only a third of the way done. So I'm curious about what's still developing there. And so I think asking the questions, she has a boyfriend. How's it going? What's been good lately? What's been hard lately with that relationship? And I think when we ask, and then sometimes we just say, I'm glad you shared that with me. That's something I can pray about. Mm-hmm. Instead of coming back with, well, let me, you know, I'm an expert, right, in relationships. I mean, I've been trained by John Townsend and Henry Cloud on boundaries. I can tell you what's healthy and what's toxic and what's narcissistic. And one time I did say to her, I said, sometimes I want to make sure that, and this is where, how I think you do it where you're showing them that you're for them. When you do give the advice, I wonder a lot. I said, I'm wondering if he is balancing his own life with your life. He just seems to be around a lot. Now, what I really said is that relationship seems to be getting awfully close, right? But I did it in such a way it sounded like a question.
11: Mm-hmm.
14: I didn't make an observation or a judgment. And she said to me, I love it. She said, you know, I've been thinking about that too, Mom. I think I probably need to talk to him a little bit about that. I felt a little bit about that. And I'm glad you noticed it. Some other people have noticed it. I think it's hard. because I want to feel connected. And, you know, she sometimes hasn't. And we're navigating hard things with our kids. A lot of parents I know who are listening to this, you're so jealous because you wish your kid would talk to you like this, right? And I've read a lot of books like How to Listen So Your Teen Will Talk and Talk So Your Teen Will Listen. I think there's a lot of things we can pick up in skills with that ourselves as parents. But I think the biggest thing is set your agenda aside and try to learn more about theirs.
11: Yeah, that's good. That's really good. You know, right at the end here, we need to, I think, emphasize this idea of identity because it's so crucial, especially, again, to our daughters. And strong and secure, you've inclined it to the daughters in our families.
14: Yes.
11: I think it's one of the reasons that so many kids coming from Christian homes go off to college and kind of lose it.
14: Yeah.
11: Because they've been under, you know, good guidelines, mm-hmm. solid parenting parameters, those kinds of things. Now, all of a sudden, they've been taught the do nots, but they don't understand why. And they go into this college environment and drinking is available and partying is available and other things are available. So their ability to discern is not as strong as it could have been. So in that context, wrapped in identity, how do we get our daughters in the best position possible? Right here at the end, this is the million-dollar question.
14: Here we go.
11: To survive that environment, not just survive, but to thrive as a believer in Christ and to do well.
14: Mm-hmm. Okay, so first of all, I think it's more about the do's than the do nots, and
11: right.
14: we focused on that. I think it's also, I changed my mind about this. I didn't want my kids to date in high school, but then I realized I wanted them to have their first breakup under my roof. Mm-hmm. So we started loosening the parameters in the last couple of years. My parents, when I asked them their biggest parenting mistake with me, they both told me, like when I was a young therapist, I asked them this, that they thought you hold on and then you drop them off. And actually, my mom said we should have let one. We did a better job with your brothers and sisters. You fought so hard against our grip because we didn't let one finger go every year until you were ready to go.
11: That's a good
14: So
11: good
14: I think
11: metaphor.
14: That's a, yeah, my parents were wise people and learned from their mistakes, I think, as they went along. And so I think that's part of it. I think, though, this identity piece is formulated partially with what we can do. But I will tell you this, and we didn't quite get to this. I read Bound by Honor as a 22-year-old therapist, and I took that to heart, the value of a mentor, because I am a product of the mentors of the kingdom, of the church through high school and college. And so I hired a vocal coach for my daughter that I didn't really care how good her voice turned out. This was a 20-something-year-old woman of God who was way cooler than I was, who spoke truth in my daughter's life and would share things. My daughter would share things with her she wasn't sharing with me. Mm-hmm. And so I think if you want to line this up well, identity's got to come from a lot of different sources. And I think it's got to come from the youth leaders. I think sometimes it comes from Christian coaches and other believers in their lives. I think it also comes from making sure they have, and this was something I really prayed hard about, is that when her roommate is a pastor's daughter and a dedicated believer. And you know what? They did not pick each other that way. They picked each other because they love thrifting, coffee, and Jesus. And Jesus was third on that list as they looked. And neither one was a cheerleader. And no offense to those who are cheerleaders. I was Miss Peppy of the Year, but that's not my daughter's thing. So she probably was done living with me. And that's what I think, especially if your kids are not going off to a Christian university, how are they going to find the other believers in their school? So that, let me tell you what you don't do with a kid. And I think this is getting harder and harder in our culture today. You do not put a kid who's got a broken arm, let's say they're struggling with anxiety or something already, you do not put them in a canoe to swim upstream with one paddle. They need other people on the boat to help them move that boat along the upstream of our culture today. Mm. It takes a whole rowing crew. Especially maybe your kid's got both arms. It still takes that. And that is, I think, a huge part of this is what campus ministry are they going to be involved in? Where are they going to plug in so that they can swim that stream? And here's the other thing that we have to do. We can't own their behavioral choices for them when they're younger. I think we start letting them fail early while they're under our roofs so they're not so far away when disaster hits. And so I would tell any parent who's saying, no, you're not going to the dance in that skirt, let her wear the skirt and learn the lesson sometimes. It's hard. I asked her to go up and pray one time and let God handle it with her. This idea that Lynn and I have of the Father heart of God, and that's what I told her when she left to go to school. I'm going to get, you know, I said, I'm leaving, but he's not. He's always going to be with you, and he is going to carry you through this. And that's why we wrote this book, because some girl's mom didn't say that to her. And we want these young women in college to know that they are not alone. That's a lie. They may feel alone, but they have a Heavenly Father who's with them. And there is community out there. Maybe it's going to take 6 Bible studies to find the right one and 3 churches, you know, but it's there for these girls. And they may get hurt sometimes, but he's going to help them heal from the hurt, and he's going to make them wiser, and they'll be more protected the next time. And maybe they're like her and the bank account is low, and he's going to provide. And we want them to begin to develop that strength and that resilience that can only come. It won't. Yeah. No parent can give that to them. Only their Heavenly Father can.
11: Yeah. Well, I think you get the passion from Michelle. Michelle, thanks for those heart tears and the mama tears that you have there. And I think you could see she is here for you. And she's written this down in a great resource, Strong and Secure. You can get a copy just by calling us, getting in touch with us and saying, I'd like to get a copy of Michelle's book. If you can make a gift of any amount, monthly, one time, doesn't matter, we'll send the book as our way of saying thank you for being part of the ministry and being able to reach back to moms that need this kind of help. So let me say in advance, thank you for helping us.
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0: That's right, it's Logan Seculo here. Look, we're live. We are reporting on this as this happened. You may have woken up to this story. You may not have even seen it yet. I know some of you have not. Of course, I am talking about that flight that was attempted to be hijacked and what some are saying was going to be a 9/11 style attack. This was happening, a Fly Dubai flight from Dubai to Tel Aviv. Again, I got a lot of facts in front of me, so if you see me looking down, it's because I want to make sure I'm getting them correctly to you. There's 174 passengers on board. About 166 were Israelis. It ended up being diverted and landed after what they're calling an altercation in the cockpit, which included one of the pilots attacking brutally, nearly killing, at this point, I believe in critical condition, the other pilot in an attempt to hijack, take over the plane, and what is being reported as potentially using that plane as a weapon. Again, sort of a 9/11 style attack on Israel. Thankfully, and again, we have to make sure that we are being as clear as we can. A lot of these things are just happening right now. But thankfully, thank God, these Israeli citizens on board, as well as others, were able to take control of the situation. Extra crew also heard the scuffle happening, were concerned, got in there, got the pilot who had been injured out of the cockpit, were able to then take control. This after, by the way, the flight dropped over 14,000 feet, somewhere between 14 and 17,000 feet in 30 seconds. And again, for context, this sort of flight, a normal descent would be take about 5 to 10 minutes to do that length of a drop. So imagine that scenario. There happened to be two off-duty deadheading, if you will, pilots on board who were able to take control, they've not been publicly named, and land the plane safely in Saudi Arabia, where, again, if you see some of the footage that is going to come out of this and some of the footage we will show, some of it's been blurred, some of it is pretty disturbing.

0: I mean, there's a lot of blood. There's a lot of happened, whether it was from the attacker, who attacked again that pilot who, both pilots, the one pilot that was nearly killed and the other pilot that was probably also nearly killed by the passengers who took back control of the flight. We had a lot of things I'm going to go over as it's still coming out right now. Again, they were headed to Tel Aviv, the major airport in Israel. Again, Israel, not very big. Tel Aviv is kind of the only real hub you fly in and out of, especially if you were going to somewhere like Dubai. And again, I think a lot of you may not understand the relationship with Dubai. You may hear that and think that that is, maybe you think it's an enemy of Israel. Maybe you think Saudi Arabia is an enemy of Israel. It's not really how it works there. Dubai and UAE and all of this is specifically since the Abraham Accords has been a very active tourist destination. You know, they have Hanukkah celebrations. They have all the holiday celebrations where Israelis go in a way like you would to Las Vegas as an American. It's not a very long flight. But thankfully, this Israeli-bound flight was able to be taken control of by the Israeli citizens. There was a lot that happened on board. We, again, will show that right now. Those passengers have now landed safely in Israel. There was, you know, they were concerned about getting on another flight, as you may assume. So there were some delays in that. But again, it's about 7 o'clock at night in Israel right now, in Jerusalem and Tel Aviv. So again, they're just now getting situated as they are being reunited with families. We're actually seeing the footage live right now. Maybe we can pull some of that at some point if there's anything worth showing, because we will have some other clips and sound bites to show you, statements from Ambassador Huckabee and so much more. But when we get back, we might as well talk to someone who knows a lot about this region more than anyone. It's the ACLJ, head of ACLJ Jerusalem, Jeff Balaban. Don't go anywhere. I do want to hear from you when you hear these kind of experiences that are happening on board. Sure, we can all breathe a sigh of relief that this was able to be taken care of, but we have to remember that these kind of threats, these kind of terrorist activities are happening. If you want to call in and comment on it, I ask you not to comment or about conspiracy theories or whatever you may have about this. I want to hear just your thoughts on it in general. Be kind to the phone screener. We'll get you on the air. That's at 1-800-684-3110. We do have an update also on that homeschooler who wanted to be a firefighter. We're going to get to that a little bit later in the show, so stay tuned for that. Some good news, but we're ACLJ teams. We're keep fighting.
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0: It's that simple. Welcome back to Seculo. Jeff Balaban is joining us from ACLJ Jerusalem. Of course, we are covering the news. It is the top story right now around the world, as it should be. And as of right now, the passengers are reuniting with their families at Ben Gurion Airport in Tel Aviv. Jeff, of course, we all, you know, we woke up to this. I got up around 5 o'clock this morning. I opened my phone and I see this, you know, thwarted, and they kept referring to it as a 9/11 style terrorist attack. When you hear that initially, you're going to go, okay, we stopped something early on, but no, no, no, that was not the situation. This happened mid-air where you had a pilot attack another pilot to allegedly, what we've been told right now, hijack this plane filled with Israelis on the way to Tel Aviv. And thankfully, the crew and a lot of the other passengers took things into their own hands, did not let this happen, and now have flown to safety. As we know, we've seen some of the images. We can show some of the images. Some of these are bloody, by the way. I'm just going to give you a fair warning for those who are watching right now. You can see there was all, I mean, there are videos and pictures that are way worse than this, where I've seen blood smattered all over this flight, because not only were they trying to help the pilot who had been stabbed and been attacked by the other pilot, they also, you know, did what they needed to do to protect the flight against the pilot who was, you know, potentially hijacking this flight to do nefarious things. Of course, the press is being a little bit, cautious in what they're calling this, but I think, Jeff, it is clearly, we know the trajectory of where this is going to go.
6: Right. The press, as usual, refraining from saying what's obvious for as long as they can refrain from saying what's obvious, but there are numerous reports that the co-pilot is Omani, and that he was yelling Allahu Akbar, which tends to tip the hand as to what the intentions are of this attack. The concerns were that not only could they have taken these citizens or these Israelis and other passengers on the plane hostage, they could have used it to do a 9/11 style attack by crashing the plane into some site in Israel. There are many things that could have happened that, thank God, were averted. And across Israel, from the upper echelons, politically and militarily, to the people in the street, the reaction is one of gratitude, the belief that this is a genuine miracle, and pride that the Israeli passengers really were able to overwhelm this, were able to breach the cockpit door and overwhelm the attacker. And thank God the flight was safe. I don't know if you saw images, but you know, the rudder was broken. It's even being able to land the flight was extraordinary. My understanding is there were also maybe some Russian and Ukrainian passengers who were helpful in terms of landing the flight. And so thank God this has a relatively happy ending. In terrible crisis averted, but it was obviously terrifying for the long minutes that the passengers had to endure this.
0: And it should be a wake-up call. Yeah, there were two pilots who happened to be on board. They said, like, deadheading. You're going to another, probably headed to Tel Aviv to be pilots for another flight. That happens all the time. So they happened to be on board, were able to fly this to safety. Like you said, it is a miracle, but it's a miracle that we also have to take with serious warning. When you see what's happening, this could have very easily gone the other way. Sure, we can all sigh a bit of relief and cheer on these passengers, as we should, being heroes in this situation. Absolutely. But that doesn't mean the threat isn't there. And even in situations where you think, well, I mean, it's hard to protect yourself from certain things. Like, hey, this wasn't someone overwhelming the pilot. This was the pilot, you know, deciding that he was going to take things into his own hands and cause this kind of chaos. And again, thankfully, thank God, there were other people on board who were able to overwhelm them. But this could have very easily gone the other way. We would have had a very different attitude today.
6: Look, this problem, this is a very spectacular example of a problem that we see in America across the board also, where people with a particular ideology, I'm not saying all Muslims, I would never say that, but there's an Islamist violent jihadi ideology that is not unpopular, and they become doctors and nurses and threaten to use their position to kill people they disagree with or hurt people they consider infidels. We have pilots. In other words, there's a genuine problem of a strain of Islamism that is a proximate threat to a lot of us. This is a particular spectacular example, but we at the ACLJ have dealt with this in terms of licensing, again, of medical professionals here in America who threaten to use their licenses to commit harm to patients who they disagree with.
0: Yeah, I mean, I thought this morning when we were discussing who would be on, obviously who wanted you on, and I have a lot of friends that are currently in Israel or just made themselves back, or they're in between travel dates. And because of the seriousness of this, I was like, I don't even know if I'm comfortable exposing that they're there, even though I don't know if they're talking about it, because it's just weird what enters your mind right now. But you had Prime Minister Netanyahu said, the pilot tried to crash this plane. This clearly was a terrorist activity. And then, of course, you have the American journalists who are, as you said, slow to report this. Fox has been fine. Fox has been very clear on it. But of course, you have the New York Times. I think we have some of their headlines that just say, you know, the breaking news, a plane flying from Israel was diverted after an altercation between the pilot and co-pilot. Sounds like they were having, you know, a marital argument. Yeah. And, you know, so we had to land the plane because, you know, they couldn't decide on something, you know. And then you had the BBC putting Israel-bound flight diverted after fight between pilots. Again, fight between pilots, sure. Did that happen? Of course it happened. They didn't put on there that they were brutally stabbed him and were essentially had done everything but killed him. And thankfully, as of right now, in critical condition, but hopefully will survive.
6: The media plays its role in trying to create a narrative, but I think most people see through it at this point.
0: Yeah, I think.
6: But
0: so.
6: Yeah, they're doing what they see as their job, which is spinning a narrative, and it's hopelessly not related to actual reality. And these things should matter to all of us, because anybody who gets on public transportation needs to worry about these things and think about it. And we'd like to know that our media is telling the truth. My favorite was the BBC actually repeatedly referring to Ben Gurion Airport, which is named for the first Prime Minister of Israel. They called it Ben Gvir Airport, which is a current Israeli politician who the left likes to demonize in every way possible and turn into a caricature of evil. And they called it Ben Gvir Airport. It was actually, you couldn't make that kind of garbage up.
0: No, I mean, one of our team members just sent me a text that goes, it was a fiery but mostly peaceful hijacking is what was going on. I mean, that's true, because that's what we've seen the media play out here is this narrative. Again, they can't say anything when it comes to Israel without giving some sort of at least caveat to it not being somehow terrorist related. And I know, I don't want to give any credence to it, but I know by the end of the day where, and I'm sure it's happening already, where the media and where social media will be spinning this. But I think for this moment, we at least need to be, again, relieved. We need to be, thanking all these people who were involved, because all of the reports, everyone who was on board, a lot of them have made statements already saying, clearly this was an attempted terrorist attack. I don't care what the media is going to spin it and how they may say things, or maybe someone on your social media page. Those were the people that lived it and were in the air. They experienced it firsthand, this plane, like I say, nosediving 10,000 to 15,000 feet in a few seconds, and the chaos that was ensuing around them.
6: Yeah. Look, the Israelis are rightfully grateful to God and also proud that their citizens able to take control of the plane. Especially because, you know, again, the same people we read about, you know, the incredible operation with the pagers, or some incredible, you know, the Israel's ability to take over the airspace over Iran, et cetera, this is a civilian army. It's an army, but it's drawn from its civilian because of it's a national draft. And these are regular, everyday people conducting business or coming back from vacation, doing truly heroic things, as if they're special forces, because who knows? Many, maybe some of them were at some point special forces.
0: Very good chance. I mean, right now we are actually seeing live, again, I wish I'd cut to it. I can't cut to it, but live, the celebrations happening in Ben-Gurion Airport right now as you have people arriving with balloons and Israeli flags. A hero's welcome for these passengers who are just making their way. I mean, what a day they have had. And I think this is a day we need to make sure we don't forget, because it's a happy ending. And I think that's easy. It's easy to move on very quickly. So, Jeff, I'll give you the last minute here just to wrap up. What do people need to take away from this? And, of course, that is part of the reason the ACLJ team is there as well, to make sure that these things don't get forgotten and that we elevate what needs to be elevated.
6: Look, everything changed after October 7th, a couple of years, you know, 2023. And we're now in the middle of the holiday of Tabernacles Sukkot, which culminates in the final day of Simchat Torah, rejoicing in the Torah, which was the day of the attack. And so it's very much in people's minds right now. Israel, with all of its power and strength, is still a very deeply traumatized country by that. To see this, thank God, as a miraculous, thank God, successful, happy ending, it's a moment of blessing and something we all need to appreciate.
0: Yeah, it feels like a modern story from a Jewish holiday, you know, where this happened. I mean, it really genuinely does. So in many ways, it feels very appropriate. Jeff, thanks for joining us. And again, I didn't even think about the fact we are only, what, a week away from the anniversary of October 7th. I mean, we're 3 years will be marked in 1 week. So, of course, that is on everyone's mind that's there. But Jeff, thank you so much for being a part and popping on today. I know it wasn't in the plans, but I always appreciate it. That being said, I know a lot of you who are watching right now, one, I'd love for you to call in with your thoughts on this at 1-800-684-3110. But you also know about that case, the homeschooler in Nebraska, wanted to be a firefighter, was told his high school diploma was not good enough. We got an update. In the next segment, we're going to be joined by one of our ACLJ attorneys, Nathan from Washington, D.C., And we're going to really go into some details with him. You're going to see why it's important for us and why it hits, like I said, close to home for us in these situations. Because as a homeschooler, I know Will's a homeschooler or was a homeschooler. I got homeschooled children. This is something that's very important to all of us. We got an update. And then later on, we'll even have an update from that council meeting that happened last night. Some good news, which is exciting. 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He's 22 years old, doesn't have a job. And we want to make sure the wrongs are all fixed for him and every homeschooler out there. We'll be right back with more on Seculo. Don't go anywhere. 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
0: Welcome back to Seculo. We did want to give you an update. Will's joining us, and also ACLJ attorney Nathan Mulker is joining us right now from our studios in Washington, D.C. This is, again, the case to reset a little bit. We are talking about the homeschool graduate many years ago, a few years ago, graduates, all's good, becomes an EMT, is a volunteer firefighter, decides he would like to pursue a job as a career firefighter, applies for the job, clearly rookie of the year, someone who is very, very well qualified. Come to find out that according to some interpretation of the rules and regulations, that they don't believe his high school diploma, which of course he is a homeschooler, makes him qualified to be a firefighter, even though he has all of these other, you know, very specific qualifications met. Now, he was denied that job position. That is something that was thrown out. However, we decided we were going to jump in and help not only him because he was discriminated, but also because it really needs to set a new precedent for homeschoolers in general. And I'm talking to, again, not only our audience, which is filled with homeschooler parents, homeschooler grandparents at this point. But look, I was a homeschooler. My kids are homeschoolers. Will was a homeschooler. And I believe the attorney joining us right now as well. Nathan, welcome.
11: Thank you so much for having me. I love all our cases, but this one is particularly special. In fact, I have to show I have a diploma, a high school diploma, very, very similar to the one our client has. So like many people here at the ACLJ, this case is very personal to me. And I'm, of course, thankful that the ACLJ decided that my high school diploma was sufficiently legitimate when it hired me. But this case really goes to a really fundamental thing, which is, are homeschoolers going to be treated like second-class citizens just because they exercise their constitutional and parental rights? And that's so, so important.
12: Well, and Nathan, I think, once again, the city may try to do things to make this go away. But at the same time, we sent this litigation hold letter to the city to basically put them on notice. They could be expecting litigation forthcoming about this very issue, because it isn't just righting a wrong generally on paper, but this one, there is a real wrong that has not been rectified against our client because of the discrimination against him. But also, as you bring up, that we believe in parental rights here. We believe in school choice here, and we fight for those things. But if all of a sudden cities can start to decide and pick and choose which diplomas are better than others, which count and which don't, then that starts to put in real bad precedent for a lot of people in a lot of places.
11: I think that's exactly right. This is a situation where we had to move quickly. In fact, our clients agreed for us to represent them, signed the retainer on Monday morning, and we had our letter sent by Monday afternoon, because it was so crucial that we get to the city's attention immediately that this family is represented by attorneys who are ready to fight for them, and fight for them in federal court on behalf of their rights. As you say, Will, this is not just about just one issue or one decision. This is about really fundamental rights that parents have to educate children according to their religious faith. I think we're seeing today that right is often under assault. That's why the work of the ACLJ is so, so important in this case and many others, to stand up for parents who are seeking to educate their children according to their fundamental religious beliefs. Yeah, I mean, that right is so fundamental.
0: We've never seen a more important time for alternative education options. And look, there are more options than there have ever been before. What you picture as homeschooling, probably what Nathan and I grew up in, and a lot of us grew up in, Will grew up in, it's very different with modern technology, all the things that can happen right now, all the different schools that offer, and all the different, you know, online programs that offer different options for homeschoolers. So we want to make sure when we get in there, we're not only just going in to support our client, who again had his job denied. This is not a kid. This is a 22-year-old man who's been a Nebraska volunteer firefighter, a licensed EMT. He's getting his associates in fire science right now. You could not talk about a more qualified candidate, won Rookie of the Year last year, but was denied simply because they did not consider what he had a sufficient enough high school degree, which is absurd, and it's something that has to be rectified. But not only does it have to be rectified for him, and he needs to be, treated fairly in this, it is about setting things up for the future, as we probably are going to see a rise of more homeschoolers, religious or not, by the way, religious or not homeschoolers, that are going to be coming up specifically out of the era of remote learning and all of the things that have happened right now. We need to be able to represent these homeschoolers. And we've seen now, even since we did this, ever since we took this on just a couple days ago. And remember, I'm going to reiterate this 1,000 times because I just love this part of the story. The reason this got to us is because a supporter of the ACLJ saw the article on social media and tagged me and said, could you guys get involved? And I got the notification. I saw it and was able to get it to our legal team. That's how important the ACLJ supporters are in this. But also, we are building a whole new world in terms of what homeschoolers' rights need to be. And as Nathan, you said, it hits home particularly for you. It certainly does for me.
11: I think that's right. And I think one of the other things we're seeing, this kind of really blatant discrimination against someone because of their educational background, because their parents had the audacity to teach them according to their faith, it's pretty unique. Right? Not a lot of governments are doing this kind of thing. And what that means is that this case does have the real potential to set a precedent for other cities and governments, not just in the state of Nebraska, but really across the country. School districts, governments have not tried to do this kind of thing before. And what we're intending to show them is they better not ever do it again. that the Constitution stands as a bulwark preventing them from engaging in this kind of blatant discrimination.
12: Well, and I think also what you brought up is saying, you know, you're a little tongue in cheek that you're thankful the ACLJ recognized your high school diploma, but that is the real ramifications elsewhere because, I mean, this is a situation where he has licenses from the state to be an EMT. He has performed the duties of a volunteer firefighter in other departments. Who's to say that it's not nurses next? Or attorneys next.
0: Yeah. You're licensed in the state of Virginia. Right. Who knows if Virginia decided to change this.
12: Right. But it's like, oh, you still got the license. We're not going to hire you. Why? Because of that high school diploma. Doesn't matter what else you've achieved. It's all about that discrimination. And that's one of the reasons I think it is so egregious and we cannot let it stand.
11: Exactly. Don't get me wrong. It would be bad enough to do this to an 18-year-old. Who just graduated a few weeks ago. But that's not what happened here. As you guys mentioned, he met every possible standard he could meet. He had all these credentials, and they still went after him. And that shows all the reasons they give for this, like they're concerned about safety, they're concerned about meeting standards. None of that actually holds up when you actually look at what they did. When you look at what they did, it's clear it's not actually about standards. It's about the fact that someone had the audacity to have a religious homeschooling education. That's what it's about. And that violates the Constitution. In our letter, we put the city on notice of that. We wrote a detailed 8-page letter laying out why their conduct violates the Constitution, especially the First Amendment, which requires the government to treat people, to treat religious beliefs neutrally and in conduct that's even-handed and generally applicable. What they did was the opposite of that. They targeted religious practice for disfavored treatment, and that is not consistent with what the Constitution demands.
0: Thank you, Nathan, for joining us again from Washington, D.C. 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
14: Well, our memory verse this week is Matthew 7, verse 12. 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So in everything, do to others what you would have them do to you. For this sums up the law and the prophets. You know, this verse is called the golden rule because it expresses the most important and all-encompassing standard for human conduct. Jesus states that the single principle captures the entire core of biblical law and the teachings of the prophet in the entire Old Testament. And by following it, a person fulfills every moral duty toward their neighbor. So Matthew 7, verse 12. Coming up, Dr. David Jeremiah with our Wednesday edition of Turning Point.
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16: You weren't intended to bear the burdens of life or navigate your faith on your own. 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Today on Turning Point, Dr. David Jeremiah takes a closer look at what Christian unity looks like and acts like in his special message from the book of Ephesians. 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
17: You know, we hear stories all the time about arguments that go on in churches, and there's a term called a church split, and that's a terrible thing to go through. We have people in our church who came to Shadow Mountain after the awful experience of going through a divisive, terribly disunified situation in their former church, and it hurts, and often hurts for a long time. Almighty God never intended that to be. Jesus Christ died that we might be one in Him, and in the book of Ephesians, He makes it clear that unity in the faith is important. So today we finish up what we started yesterday in a discussion of the oneness of faith. Hey, we want to give a shout out to our friends in Canada. You know, Turning Point is on the radio and on television in many countries around the world. and in many languages around the world. But we have a special affinity with our friends in Canada. They're so close by, and they're so faithful to the Word of God, so many wonderful followers of the Lord in Canada. And I just want to let all of you know that it's important for us to communicate to you that when you give to Turning Point, you're giving to Turning Point Canada, and that your money stays in Canada to support the many stations that carry Turning Point throughout your nation. The money doesn't come across the border to help us. In fact, on many occasions, we have helped Canada get started in some of the marketplaces where Turning Point now is doing so well. We love the Canadian brethren. We know sometimes there's a misunderstanding about that. So periodically, I'm just going to mention it to you so you know that you can give with confidence in Canada, knowing that your money stays there to help the Canadian people learn the Word of God and follow Jesus Christ. Here is part two of the oneness of our faith. If you go to Rome today, one of the buildings that still is pretty much intact is the Pantheon. Now, let me take that apart. The word pan means all, and theos means God. The Pantheon is a place for all gods. And if you walked into that building, you would see shelves where the different pagan gods have been placed. And when the Romans would go and fight against another nation, they would bring back captives when they won, but they would also bring back all of their gods. Guess what they did with them? They put them in their pantheon. The Romans had this deal. If you get enough gods, there's going to be one there for everybody and for everything you're going through. Go find the god for this and god for that. The problem is, there's only one God. Now, let me ask you this question. Do you know why the Christians were killed by the Romans? Romans were angry at Christians because they were Christians. In fact, the Romans were very accepting of other religions based upon their pantheon. But the Romans came to the Christians who said Jesus Christ is our Lord, and they wanted to put their Lord in the pantheon, and the Christians said, we're not putting our God on the same shelf with Jupiter and Juno. No, he's one Lord. He's not among many lords. He's not going in the pantheon. And they fed the Christians to the lions. They fed the Christians not because they were Christians, but because they said there is one Lord. I need to tell you, that's a hard saying today. Everybody wants to be, you know, kind and let's all get along and all that. And your God is as good as my God. No, I mean, I hate to say this, but the Bible doesn't teach that. The Bible says that there's one Lord. One Lord. That's it. The Bible says there's one man between God and us, and that man is Christ Jesus. And Jesus himself said this. He said, I am the way, I am the truth, I am the life. Now, in case you don't understand that, he added another sentence. No man comes to the Father except through me. You say, isn't that kind of hard line? Well, I just want to be what the Bible says I should be. The Bible says that's true. There are not many religions that lead to the same place. If you want to go to heaven, you have to find Jesus Christ and accept him as your Savior. He is the only way to heaven. And the Bible says when you're a Christian and you come to grips with that, now you can celebrate the fact that you're in one body with all the other Christians. You got one Holy Spirit living in your heart. You got one hope that heaven is coming, and you have one Lord, the Lord Jesus Christ, who is, the Bible says, one day every knee will bow and every tongue confess that Jesus Christ is Lord to the glory of God the Father. We have one Lord. Amen. So then he says, we have one faith. Oh, you say, Pastor, there are many faiths. No, that's not what he's talking about. He's saying, as Christians, we have one faith. What is our faith? We have this book that instructs us to do what we need to do. This book will tell you how to get to heaven, and it will also tell you how to get along on your way to heaven. This is God's book of instruction. You want to know how to live the Christian life? You got to read this book. You want to know how to be successful and prosperous as a Christian businessman? You got to read this book. You want to be a good, godly Christian parent? You'll find some great things in this book. All the things you need to be a Christian is in your book, the Bible, and that's your faith. And there's only one. I mean, there's a lot of different versions of the Bible, like the King James and the New King James and the New International. I preach from the New King James. And people ask me, why do I do that? And I tell them, because I want to. This is the Bible I read. I grew up on the King James, and when my father was in the last years of his life, he was on the committee that drafted the New King James, getting rid of some of the words that antiquity has lost meaning for. And I've loved this translation of the Bible. I don't say there aren't any others, but This is what I study when I'm trying to figure out what is my faith. And Jude tells us that our faith has been once for all delivered to the saints. What does that mean? We have everything God wants us to know. If somebody comes along and says to you, I know this is not in the Bible, Pastor. Whoa. If it's new, it's not true when it comes to your faith. Because God has said everything he's going to say about our faith in between the two covers of this book we call the Bible. So he says there's one body. If you're a Christian, you're in this universal church. There's one Holy Spirit. The third person of the Trinity lives within your heart if you're a Christian. There's one hope. If you believe what God says, you know that one day you're going to go to heaven. If he comes back before you die, you're going up in the rapture. If he comes back after you die, you're going up in the resurrection. And he says there's one Lord, not many, just one. And there's one faith, that's the Bible. And there's one baptism, and boy, I'm going to stop here and talk to you for a minute. You're probably thinking there's many kinds of baptisms. Maybe you come from a different tradition. You know, I know of several kinds of baptism. Some people get sprinkled, and some people get poured. They actually pour water on them. And some people are dunked. That's what they call our baptism. And you know what? Back in the Midwest, there are some churches that practice this doctrine, triune immersion. You know what that is? Triune means three. When you get baptized once for the Father, once for the Son, and once for the Holy Spirit, you come out dried as a prune, but you get baptized. Now, baptism is a very important thing, and I'm not making light of it at all. I remember when I first started in the ministry, I discovered that there are a lot of things I needed to know that they didn't teach me in seminary. Nobody ever taught me to baptize anybody. I mean, I feel sorry for the first people I baptized. Well, I want to tell you about this woman who was the first lady I ever baptized. I don't think she'd get mad at me because we joke about this now since we still know each other. She was the thinnest woman I ever met in my life. I mean, she was absolutely almost not there. But I didn't understand. When you put people in the water, you got to bring them back up, and her feet wouldn't go down. They floated on top. Ladies and gentlemen, I floated her out of the baptistry to the other side. She'll never let me forget that, ever. I remember baptizing a guy that I had led to Christ. He was a former football player. He weighed 350 pounds. When I put him in the water displacement baptized the whole choir. I mean, it was unbelievable. So I've been through some baptism experiences. Now, baptism is so important in the Bible because it's the first command that is given to every person who becomes a Christian. And it is also commanded when you preach, go into all the world and preach the gospel, baptizing those who believe. That's what the scripture says. When I was growing up in my daddy's church, here's what they did. When it was time for a baptism, somebody would come in for this way. They had two ways. And when they got into baptism, my father would say, do you believe in Jesus? Yeah. Are you trusting him for eternal life? Yes. I baptize you in the name of the Father, Son, and Holy Spirit. And they're gone. They never said a word. But here's what I found out, ladies and gentlemen. When you got baptized in the New Testament, it was the line of demarcation for your faith. If you were just a Christian, you wouldn't get in trouble. But if you were a baptized Christian, you were a target. Because in baptism in the New Testament, they didn't baptize in a warm pool with a bunch of Christians watching. Their baptisms took place in the center of town, in a creek or a river or whatever was there. And they stood before their whole pagan culture telling them that they had become a Christian in one Lord. They had put their faith. And from that moment on, they were targeted. But there's no reason for us not to get baptized when it's God's first word to us. You say, if I don't get baptized, am I going to heaven? Absolutely. The thief on the cross was saved. He didn't get baptized, and he went right to paradise. Baptism doesn't save you. It's the outward expression of your faith. But it's important, and we have somehow allowed it to get pushed down. I'll tell you the truth. I'd rather have one baptism in every service where a man or woman, young man or young woman, gets up and says, this is how I became a Christian, and I've come here to be baptized, than to have 50 people running through the water as fast as they can just to say they were baptized. Ladies and gentlemen, baptism is important. If you're not baptized, it doesn't mean you're a lesser quality of Christian. Some of you aren't baptized because you didn't know it was important. But the Bible says it is. If the early Christians could stand in the middle of their town and preach the gospel with their testimony in front of all the pagan people who didn't like them and ultimately wanted to kill them, by the grace of God, we can stand up in front of a bunch of our friends in the Christian church and say, I'm being baptized to tell you I am a Christian. Amen. He says there's one body, one spirit, one hope, one Lord, one faith, one baptism, and the final of the seven is one God. We are monotheists, not polytheists. We're monotheists. That means we believe in one God. Paul started his 7 points with this statement. There's a body of Christ, and he ends his statement by saying, because there's a body of Christ, there's one God. Have you ever noticed, as you study these lists of unity, what's not there? There's nothing in here about our worship style. There's nothing in here about the kind of seats we sit in. There's nothing in here about the color of carpet in the auditorium. There's nothing in here about the ethnicity of the pastor who's preaching. Here's the one I love. There's nothing in here about the age you have to be when you quit preaching. There's nothing in here about that. All of these things are incidental. We aren't going to agree about all of these things, but Paul says, here's what you need to agree about. Listen to me. You need to agree that there's one body, one spirit, one hope, one Lord, one faith, one baptism, and one God. Stay unified on those things. Disagree about everything else if you want to, but never disagree about the things which are the unity of the body of Christ, the points of unity. Now, we're almost done here, but let me not quit this until I give you some practical things that Paul wants us to know. I therefore, the prisoner of the Lord, beseech you to walk worthy of the calling with which you were called. And how do you do that? Watch this. With all lowliness and gentleness and long-suffering, bearing with one another in love, endeavoring to keep the unity of the Spirit in the bond of peace. Now, Paul gives us some really practical things to help us understand. If you want to have unity in a body, or if you want to have unity with your staff where you work, even in the secular environment, humility has to be a little bit a part of what you do. He says, do this with all lowliness. It's a phrase for humility. And the first thing we need to do to retain unity in the church is humble ourselves. Get over ourselves. Quit thinking we're the whole package. How do you like to work in a situation where somebody thinks they're the whole package? Unity starts with humility. We can't be filled with ourselves and maintain unity. We can't be puffed up. We can't think of ourselves as better than others without causing separation and discord. The Lord Jesus, we are told, humbled himself and became one of us so that he could be our leader and take us to heaven. We need to practice humility. Humility is necessary for unity in the church. One of my favorite stories, which I've shared with you before, what is so appropriate here. People have asked me on occasion, who worked for you for the shortest time since you've been a pastor? And when I tell them, I had a guy that worked for me for 15 minutes, they look at me like, you're kidding me. No, here's how it happened. Before we built this building and the other buildings here, these big buildings, we had just the buildings that were here when we got this campus. So all of our buildings were multi-use buildings. When we had Sunday school, we set chairs up this way. Then we had to take them down because a college class met in there the next day. I mean, everybody here had to be willing to work, and we made it work, but it was really hard. Well, we brought this guy to campus, who we thought was going to be our small group leader, and we had a meeting with him, with all of our staff, to sort of verify that we knew who he was. And it was over in the ad building, and we had to make the chairs in a separate way. So I told everybody, grab a chair. Let's get this room set up. And I looked over, and my candidate was sitting over there in a chair watching. And I went over, and I said, can you give us a hand? And he said, I don't do chairs. I said, come on. I told him, I said, you can't work here if you don't do chairs, so I'm going to get somebody else. He said, what? I said, you know, that's such a spirit of... You're too proud to do chairs. If you work here, nothing's beneath your dignity if it's for the Lord of Heaven. And he didn't work here. I don't know what he's doing, but I promise you, he's not doing chairs someplace. But he's not coming back here. I think that's kind of a silly little story. I kind of like it because nobody works for anybody for 15 minutes, but I had a short-term employee. But it's a good reminder to us, isn't it? If you're in the body of Christ, you're not looking at whether this is something that's a part of where you are in your stratus of life. We're servants. Servant, sir, do you want to know how to tell whether or not you're a servant? Let me help you. By how you act when somebody treats you like one. As soon as you do that, you'll find out, am I a servant or am I just parading around here like some big shot? Humility is critical for unity. And then he says meekness. What is meekness? Meekness is power under control. Meekness is having it all that you could just blow somebody away, but you don't. Meekness is having power that you don't always use. One time Jesus was accosted by his enemies, and in the midst of that time, he said, I could call the angels of heaven to come down here, as many as I want, But aren't you glad he didn't? Because if he'd have called the angels down here to rescue him, we wouldn't be Christians. We wouldn't be saved. Meekness is having all the power, but not always feeling like you got to demonstrate that you have all the power. Listen to me. Somebody once told me this. If you have to keep telling everybody you're the leader, you're not. You have to be the leader by who you are and how you function with humility and meekness. Have this power from God and use it sparingly when the time comes. Humility with all lowliness. Patience is the next one, with all long suffering. If you've been a part of a church for any length of time, you know that it takes some patience because we're all different. We come from every different background and we think about things differently, especially those ancillary things. We need to be patient with one another. Don't think, oh, I got this, and you jump off and tell everybody why they're wrong and you're right. The one I like the best in this list is the last one, forbearance. Forbearance is a word that means literally putting up with one another. Isn't that great? When you're in a body of church or organization, there has to be a certain amount of just being willing to put up with one another. I mean, some of y'all do some crazy things, but I put up with you. And I know I say some crazy things and you put up with me. We put up with each other because way beyond all of that are the oneness things of who we are in Christ. We are one. Oh, hallelujah. Somebody says, how hard is it to do this? Well, look at verse 3 in Ephesians 4. It says, endeavoring to keep the unity of the Spirit in the bond of peace. Unity is hard to maintain. It takes work on the part of leadership and people in the church. You have to endeavor to do it. Sometimes I've thought during periods of my time here that endeavoring to keep the unity was the hardest thing I was doing. It was the hardest work I did. But I'm so thankful I did it, because to have unity, you have to work at it. How many of you know we don't just naturally get along with each other? We didn't wake up one day, we're Christians, and we just, oh, yes, we're all fine. No, unity takes effort on our part. We have to work at it. I usually read a lot of books when I'm on summer break. And this book was recommended to me. It was on the New York Times bestseller list. It's a secular book. But man, was it ever a fun read. It's called Boys in the Boat. And it's the story of the 1936 University of Washington crew team. This crew team won a gold medal in the Olympics in 1936. And they were from the backwoods of Washington State. Author Daniel James Brown shows how the University of Washington built this team from kids who were raised on farms, logging towns, near shipyards, and when they started to work together, they blew away their California rivals. And they finally went and started to play the Ivy League schools known for their crew teams. One by one, they beat the Ivy League teams. And when they got to the Olympics, everybody laughed, wondered how that ever happened, and said they would never, ever win anything. But they won the Olympics in 1936, one of the most unusual things ever happened. And the book is filled with chapters about what they had to do this, and the stories of the battles they fought to win this thing. It's truly a motivational book. If you want to read something, it's a good book. But Daniel Brown explained the secret to their success, and this is what he said. Races are won by crews. And great crews are carefully balanced blends of both physical and personality types. A crew, he said, that is composed entirely of 8 amped-up, overly aggressive oarsmen will often disintegrate into a dysfunctional brawl in the boat or exhaust itself before the first leg of the race has been accomplished. And he said, similarly, a boatload of quiet but strong introverts may never find the common core of fiery resolve that causes the boat to explode past its competitors when all seems lost. He said, good crews are good blends of personalities. Someone to lead the charge, someone to hold something in reserve, someone to pick a fight, someone to make peace, someone to think things through, someone to charge ahead without thinking. Somehow all of this has to mesh, and that's the steepest challenge, he said. It's an exquisite thing when it all comes together in just the right way. You just might win the Olympics with a team like that. And that's a good illustration of biblical unity, isn't it? The Bible says we've all been given a gift. They're not the same. There's at least 19 different gifts mentioned in the scripture that God gives to those of us who are Christians. Whatever your gift is, you bring it to the table. I bring mine to the table. One more story to help you see how this fits together. The sequoia trees that are located in California are some of the biggest trees in the world. When I go to Hume Lake, I go to this grove up there where these trees grow. You want to get on your knees and worship. It's such an amazing thing, the sequoia trees. The largest one is 275 feet tall, and it is 25 feet in diameter. It's approximately 2,500 years old, the General Sherman tree. And probably some of you have seen these trees are so large, they've gone through and carved holes in them and driven cars through the middle of a tree. I have some pictures of that. The sequoia tree is an unbelievable evidence of God. But you see, it's so different than what you think. You would think, you know, if this tree is going to survive, they must have roots that are 40 feet in the ground holding it up. The interesting thing is they don't have roots. They go down more than 6 feet. They withstand strong winds, earthquakes, fires, storms, prolonged flooding. How can something that weighs 500 tons, reaches 350 feet in the air, and lived for so many centuries keep standing with roots that only go down 6 to 10 feet? Here's the secret. Beneath the surface of these humongous, tall, statuesque trees are roots like an army of men who have joined their arms and interlocked them together. They are preventing the adversary of life from knocking them down. They don't grow by themselves. They grow in groves. The roots of a sequoia tree don't go down deep at all, but they intertwine and connect with the roots of the other trees nearby. So working together, all these incredibly tall sequoia trees create a great system of strength and stability that allows individual trees to withstand the storms of life. They join together in their root structure so that the trees are stable. I have to tell you, men and women, that's what the church is supposed to be. Bring our unity, put it in the center, get together as God's people, interlock our arms, say, bring it on, Satan. We're ready to meet the challenge, to beat the war that's coming at us. We need to learn this. We need to learn it well, because the church as it is today will not be the church as it is today too much longer unless we have a revival in America. So we better learn how to be strong for each other, to get our roots intertwined, and stand up for the unity that is ours in Jesus Christ. That is my prayer. Amen.
18: Amen. What a note for us to strike as we end this month together. Hey friends, in October we begin our series on the battle for your soul, and the first 2 days will be the interview that we did on that series with Sheila Walsh. That's always a very popular show because it outlines the nature of the whole month of teaching. So don't forget to be with us tomorrow as we begin this new series together. The Battle for the Soul is a brand new book that will be available on the 6th of October in all the major bookstores. 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
2: Hi there, I'm Jordan. In her book called 5 Minutes with Jesus, author and speaker Sheila Walsh says, sometimes we wonder if we're just too far gone for God to save us and heal us. Too much has happened. There's been too many failures. The heartbreak is so overwhelming. You just can't imagine healing and relief. She goes on to say that when I thought he had given up on me, I look back now and realize that in my darkest moments, he was right there next to me. This truth is eternal. God restores people. He heals the deepest wounds, and nothing is too hard for God. That is a great truth, isn't it? All you have to do is read the Bible, story after story of shattered lives, like David and Mary Magdalene, the woman at the well, the Apostle Paul, and many more, all restored because nothing's impossible with God. John MacArthur's next with Grace to You.
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4: Jesus said 3 times in Matthew 6, the Father who sees in secret will reward you openly. 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They are not hidden from God. And we will be judged for our motives. You either do what you do for the glory of God or you do it for the glory of man.
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6: It's perhaps God's most celebrated attribute, his forgiveness. Yet, as the great preacher Charles Spurgeon once said, a God who could pardon without justice might one of these days condemn without reason. So that raises some questions. Does God pardon without justice? And if not, on what basis can he declare a guilty sinner justified? And how can you be sure that you will be declared guilt-free on Judgment Day? There may be no more important questions. John MacArthur answers them today as he continues his study called Without Excuse from Romans chapter 2. So turn there in your Bible, Romans chapter 2, if you're able, as John begins today's lesson.
4: There are 4 great reasons why the heathen are lost. Here they come. Reason number 1, creation. Creation. Go back to chapter 1, and we'll pick up a thought from verse 18. The wrath of God is revealed from heaven against all ungodliness and all unrighteousness of men. Now, you see, it is not just the religious men. It is not just the people with the law of God. It is all men, all men, all men. The wrath of God is revealed against all of the ungodliness and all of the unrighteousness of all men, whether they had the written law or not. Why? Because they hold the truth. How do they hold the truth? Verse 19, that which may be known about God is manifest in them. How is it manifest in them? Well, God has shown it unto them. Well, how did he show it unto them? For the invisible things of him from the, what? Creation of the world are clearly seen, so that they are without excuse. So from chapter 1, we learn the first reason why the heathen are lost. Creation. They can look around them and know there's a God. They can look around them and perceive that he is supernatural and that he is more powerful than any being that they know of in their dimension. And so they are responsible because they hold that knowledge. But now as we come to chapter 2, we

0: find the three remaining reasons why the heathen are lost and why we have to send missionaries to reach them. Verse 14, and the word is conduct. First, they're lost because of creation. Secondly, because of conduct. For when the heathen, who have not the law, do by nature or do naturally the things contained in the law, these, though they don't have the law, become a law unto themselves. In other words, they don't have an outside law, but they have an internal law that makes them a law unto themselves, and it is manifest in their conduct. Now, when the heathen do by nature the things contained in the law, indicates that it does occur when they do it, and it is a common occurrence. Pagans naturally do things that are written in God's law. Did you know that? Without ever reading God's law. Their conduct, listen to this now, their conduct proves they know what is right and wrong. Their conduct proves that there is available within them, residing in them, the law of God. Sometimes pagans pay their debts. Is that in the law of God? Yes. They honor their parents. There are many people who do not know Jesus Christ, do not know God, never read the Bible, who love their wives. There are many wives who so love their husbands. There are many people who have never heard the gospel of Jesus Christ who care for their children, and there are many children who care for their parents. There are many of them who believe it's wrong to kill. There are many people who've never known Jesus Christ or the message of Christ or the Bible or the meaning of the gospel who would feed the hungry, who would help a man who was sick or a woman who was sick. Pagans will tell the truth sometimes. They will even seek to do justice. They will struggle for equity. You see, all of these things reveal an internal human code of ethics that is the law unto themselves. We see it in our human system of justice. We see it in our humanitarianism. And the humanitarianism and the justice around the world, even in very obscure and isolated peoples. Sometimes it's warped, but in any society you ever see, you will find some of those heathen exercising things which they do naturally that are in direct line with God's law. And they therefore show that that law is in them. The Stoics said that in the universe there were certain laws operative which a man broke at his own peril. And the Stoics, who were utterly pagan philosophers, said they are the laws of health, the laws of morality, and the laws governing life and living. And the Stoics called all of these laws thusis, which means nature. They said men are to live kata thusin. They are to live according to what is natural. The Stoics actually said that these laws were natural to man. You see, man can recognize that there is a right, that there is a code of ethics. The very fact that man has a guilty conscience is because he violates the very code of ethics that's in him. There's a sense of right and wrong. And when men naturally do something that lines up with the law of God, and they do it all the time, they show that the law of God is written in them. The unregenerate world, you see, does do relative human good. They do not do good in terms of spiritual righteousness. They do not do good in terms of good that is based on the right motive, because nothing is truly good unless it is done for the glory of God, right? But they do good in a relative human sense. And when they do that, they show the law of God at work, though unwritten, at work in their heart. They will do good in the right manner if not for the right motive. I think about Cyrus in the Old Testament, who did good. He let God's people go. What about Romans of high standing in Acts 23 who protected Paul? And even the barbarians who showed unusual kindness to Paul in building a fire in Acts 28 to warm him. Yeah, man is totally depraved in the sense that he cannot do anything that is righteously good or that is good toward God or that is good as revealing God. But he can do a man kind of good. But every time he does that, he proves that there is a law within him that points to that as good. Are the heathen lost? Yes. Can they claim ignorance? No. First, because of creation. It is around them. And they can perceive within their own minds God in that creation. And secondly, because of their conduct, they prove that there's a law within them. Now, extending the thought, let's look at a third reason why the heathen are lost, and that is conscience. And this is part of that same concept in verse 14, but it's in verse 15. They not only reveal the work of the law within them by their conduct when they do naturally the things that are in, but they also reveal the law of God written in their hearts when their conscience functions in bearing testimony. And stop there for a minute. Now, we all know what conscience is. The word simply means co-knowledge. And I guess we could say that it means co-knowledge with oneself. The etymology of the word basically comes, whether it's in Greek or Latin or English, from the same root. The idea is to know along with. And conscience is sort of that thing in you that knows along with you what's right. It refers to a person's inner sense of right and wrong, the moral consciousness that pronounces judgment on thoughts and attitudes and speech and deeds. It's like when you cheat and you live in this constant state of fear of being found out. That's conscience. Conscience responds to the internal norm. And I would say in the Christian, of course, conscience is tremendously intensified because you not only have that basic law within you, but you have also the law of Christ from His Word added to the normal in natural law, and the compounding of that even excites the conscience more to respond. And Paul listened to his conscience. Several times he said, my conscience bears witness, didn't he? In other words, he was saying, my conscience agrees with me that I'm doing right, that my heart is pure. The Bible also suggests that your conscience can become scarred. And scar tissue has no feeling. That's why Paul in Romans tells us, do not violate your conscience. Don't violate your conscience. In other words, he's talking about Christian liberty, and he says, if somebody tells you it's okay to do that, but your conscience says don't do that, then don't do it, even though it is okay, because if you get in the habit of violating your conscience, you're gonna scar something that you desperately need to protect you. It's like losing your sense of feeling. You know, I read a book about leprosy. And they have discovered that leprosy is not what they thought originally. People thought that when you got leprosy, your skin just kind of ate itself, and eventually your extremities were just disappearing. What they now know is that leprosy creates the absolute deadening of all sense, and you wear out your extremities. Because you can't feel anything, you rub your fingers off. Or you rub your nose off. Because there's no feeling. That's what happens when conscience is scarred. And so Paul says, don't do that. Even the heathen have a conscience. But over a long period of time, they can dull that conscience. But I don't think they can always obliterate it. I think it's there, telling them what is right and what is wrong. And I don't care if you're in a primitive society or any other one. You show me a person who's committed a crime, and they may do everything they can to justify that crime, but they're always looking like this to see who's coming after them. Because they know what's right and what's wrong. Little children are the perfect illustration. Why do you think an ungodly family with an ungodly little kid, the kid does something wrong and he comes back, his mother says, "Did you do it?" What's the first thing he does? He lies. Why? Because he knows what he did was what? Was wrong. Even though he maybe never did it before. There's a standard. His conscience tells him that. The heathen are lost because of creation, conduct, conscience. Fourth, the heathen are lost because of contemplation. Here's another indicator of the lostness of the heathen. Their thoughts are in the process of accusing or excusing one another. In other words, there is in us the capacity to contemplate or to reason and to determine that what someone does is right or wrong. For example, a person without God, without Christ, without the Bible, hears about someone who has murdered a child. What is his reaction? Unless the person is totally at the extremity of vileness, he's going to say, "That's awful." He's going to accuse. We ought to find that person and do something to that person. Why do you think we have a punitive system in our society? Why do you think there are punitive systems in every society? Because men know what is right and wrong. They have the capacity in their minds to accuse or excuse. They know that's all right. We can excuse that, but not this. The heathen do that. The sum of it is this, people. Creation, conduct, conscience, contemplation. What they do, how they deal with the good and bad in their own life, and how they deal with it in the lives of others indicates that they know the law of God as written in them. Now, here is the most important thing I've said yet. The sum of it is this. If they live up to that much light, and they accept that much light, God will reveal to them the full light of Jesus Christ. I believe that with all my heart. You see, that's what it says in Acts 17. He is not far from us if we would feel after him. You see? If they would just take what they have and accept that. John 7:17, mark it down. If any man wills to do my Father's will, he shall know of the teaching. If the willing heart is there, he'll know. God will be fair. No favorites, but each is responsible for the light he has. Finally, there is a sixth principle of judgment I'm just going to mention. God judges by knowledge, by truth, by guilt, by deeds, by impartiality, and sixthly, by motives. There's another dimension, and these all interface and overlap. They're not as distinct as I've made them in the outline, but they are elements of the act of judgment. God will judge on the basis not only of what a man's deeds are, but what his reasons were. Because you can falsify the deed, but you can't falsify the motive, right? And so verse 16 says, in the day when God shall judge the what? Secrets of men. Judgment, you see, will finally reach down into the secret place of motives, of motives. In 1 Chronicles 28:9, it says, "And thou, Solomon, my son, know thou the God of thy father and serve him with a perfect heart." Why? "For the Lord searches all hearts and understands all the imaginations of the thoughts." Solomon, my son, serve God from the heart because God knows the heart. The psalmist said, "O Lord, thou hast searched me and known me. Thou understandest my thought afar off." In that marvelous 139th psalm, "Thou knowest my down sitting and mine uprising. There is not a word in my tongue, but Lord, thou knowest it altogether. Thou hast beset me behind and before and laid thine hand on me. Whither shall I go from thy spirit? Whither shall I flee from thy presence? If I ascend into heaven, thou art there. If I make my bed in Sheol, thou art there. If I take the wings of the morning and dwell in the uttermost part of the sea, even there shall thy hand lead me and thy right hand shall hold me. If I say, surely the darkness shall cover me, even the night shall be as light about me. Yea, the darkness hideth not from thee, but the night shineth as the day. The darkness and the light are both alike to thee." In other words, there's nowhere I can go to escape. You know me deep inside. Jeremiah 17:10 puts it this way. "I, the Lord, search the heart. I test the mind, even to give to each according to his ways, according to the result of his deeds." Yes, God judges deeds. Yes, he judges ways, but he judges the motive behind them as well. Jesus said 3 times in Matthew 6, "The Father who sees in secret will reward you openly." Our inmost secrets may be hidden from human judgment. They are not hidden from God. And we will be judged for our motives. You either do what you do for the glory of God or you do it for the glory of man. And it all comes to this, people. It'll all be determined, verse 16, in the day. The day? What day? The day when God shall judge. What day is that? The day when he judges by Jesus Christ. The final day, the ultimate day, the great white throne, when all judgment is committed unto Christ. In that glorious, climactic, culminating day when the Lord Jesus Christ judges, all these criteria will be put to use. And may I close with a look back at verse 5. If your sin hasn't been dealt with before that day in the blood of Christ, if you haven't confessed Jesus as Lord and accepted his sacrifice on your behalf and his atonement and his payment for your sin, then you are treasuring up wrath against the day of wrath. There's going to be a pile that'll damn your soul. And don't think, it says at the end of verse 3, that thou shalt escape the judgment of God.
1: 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And would you do us a favor? Let us know how Grace to You has helped you grow spiritually. And if God has used John's teaching to bring someone you know to faith in Christ, we would especially love to hear about that. 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
12: Ronald Reagan understood that freedom sometimes requires more than quiet diplomacy. It requires moral clarity. On June 12, 1987, standing before the Brandenburg Gate in a divided Berlin, Reagan issued a direct challenge to Soviet leader Mikhail Gorbachev. "Mr. Gorbachev, tear down this wall." The Berlin Wall was more than concrete and barbed wire. It represented a system that restricted movement, divided families, and denied millions the freedoms Americans often take for granted. Reagan refused to treat that division as permanent. He understood that free nations must be willing to identify the difference between liberty and oppression, and have the courage to say so. 2 years later, the Berlin Wall fell. Freedom survives when people refuse to accept tyranny as inevitable. So when freedom is challenged today, will we have the courage to defend it with the same clarity?
13: You know, it's quite a thought to get on a ship and go anywhere, but to sail the Mediterranean is an immense opportunity. And I'm inviting you to come and join myself and others in August of 2027. We'll set sail on the 28th of August and return on September 4th. We'll be in places like Ephesus, where when you stand there in that vast amphitheater, you realize how much history is actually beneath your feet. The waters of the Mediterranean are beautiful to sail and lovely to see. And that's to say nothing of the people that we'll meet, friends along the way that we've seen before, and new acquaintances that will enrich our enjoyment of the week and create possibilities for the future. So I hope you will consider coming. All the information you require, you can find at deeperfaithcruise.com. And I hope to see you there.
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20: 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That's 855-577-2255. We're so glad you're here to listen. Today's program is part one of Pastor Allen's message called A Celebration of Jesus. 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
21: I want to do something different with you tonight. I've been conscious for several days. I really had a burden to pray for the people in the church. And I've been doing that. I like to walk and pray, and I've taken some extra time to do that. But I wanted to give you the tools. You see, we're walking through a unique season. Darkness and ungodliness is more brazen than I remember at any time in my lifetime. There are other seasons in human history where it's been worse and darker. And I'm certain if I had lived in London when they were bombing it into complete rubble, you would have thought it was the end of the age. Or had you lived in Europe when they were rounding up the Jews? I mean, I can think of a lot of historic periods. But we're walking through a season where deception and dishonesty are very prevalent, where truth, as Isaiah said, truly has stumbled in the streets. And the impact of that in our lives and our families shows up in so many ways. And we need God's help. And we will not outthink evil or outstudy evil or outorganize evil. And I'm not against thinking, studying, or organizing. But that's not our path forward. The only thing evil will yield to is a power greater than itself. And when Jesus came to present the kingdom of God, he didn't do it principally with just ideas. He did it with a demonstration of the power of God. They said, we've never seen anybody like this. He speaks with authority, not like the biblical teachers that they were accustomed to. He could speak to the wind and the waves. He spoke to demons. One of the things that that truly caused his reputation to just expand rapidly was the authority over demonic activity that he showed. He healed the sick. I mean, it was a remarkable demonstration of the power of God. And it wasn't an expression, I don't believe, of his divinity. It was an expression of a human being in obedience to Almighty God, giving expression to the power of God in his generation. And I believe God is still doing that in the earth. My Bible says Jesus Christ is the same yesterday, today, and forever. He told his closest friends that the things they had seen him do, they would be able to do. And so I don't believe that miracles ceased when the last of the apostles stepped out of time. Doesn't mean that it eliminates all suffering. Doesn't mean that God's people don't walk through the shadowed valleys. We do. Jesus, as a miracle worker, didn't end all of the suffering in his generation when he went to the pools of Bethesda. It was covered, it was encircled by people who were sick and infirm, and he healed one. In John, when he put the mud on the blind man's eyes in Jerusalem and told him to go wash, there was one blind man that he healed in Jerusalem. So don't imagine that because you believe in the supernatural power of God that it eliminates all human suffering, but it gives you hope that God will intervene on your behalf. And what I want to give you tonight is a bit of a toolbox, kind of some biblical foundations for why I believe we've been given permission to invite God into our lives to do what only God can do in our lives. And it isn't dependent upon me. My prayers are not more powerful than your prayers. If you understand what the Word of God says and you will believe it and apply it, you will get the outcomes. Now, the timing is not in our hands. Don't stamp your foot like a petulant child because God doesn't do what you want in the moment you want it done. My favorite time to talk about the supernatural power of God is when I need it the most. Because there's that voice in your head that says, oh, it won't work. And yes, it will. I have done this long enough. I've lived in the midst of enough people that I have seen God be involved over and over and over and over again. To the point that I can't say that I'm surprised when God is involved. But I am surprised at how determined we are to decline God's invitations. And that would be the invitation I would put before you tonight. See, really what I want to ask you to do is celebrate Jesus with me. Amen. There's no one like him. There's just no one like him. And I want to walk through a bit of scripture, and then I will pray with you at the end, but I want to give you the tools to go away and pray for yourself and to pray for your family and to believe God. Folks, we've got to be more than a historical society. And I earned a degree in history. I like history. But that's not why I do what I do. So a celebration of Jesus. I want to start in Revelation chapter 5. I put the whole chapter in your notes. I know it's long. Why do I have to come to church and read a chapter from the Bible? I can stay home and read a chapter from the Bible. Because it's such a majestic presentation of the throne room of God. It's every time I read it, it's emotional to me. And there's a variety of characters and there's several things happening. I'm going to try to have the discipline not to comment on very much because there's one point I do want to draw your attention to. But let's just imagine for a moment we get this join John in this peek into the throne of heaven. I saw in the right hand of him who sat on the throne. The book of Revelation bounces back between scenes on the earth and scenes in heaven. And this is clearly a scene in heaven. He who sat on the throne with a scroll with writing on both sides and sealed with seven seals. And I saw a mighty angel proclaiming in a loud voice. If there's a mighty angel, there are angels that aren't as mighty. Not all angels are the same. Proclaiming in a loud voice, who is worthy to break the seals and to open the scroll? But no one in heaven on earth or under the earth could open the scroll or even look inside. And then John said, I wept and I wept because no one was found who was worthy to open the scroll or look inside. I wonder how often we weep. Literally, how often is your heart broken? Are you emotional because the purposes of God might not be made clear? This isn't personal to John. It's not like he needs a personal miracle. He's weeping because the purposes of God may not be made plain. It occurs to me that we have cared so little. We've lived so deeply immersed in ourselves that the purposes of God, the plans of God, the ideas of God, folks, the only thing that will alleviate human suffering are the purposes of God. There's nothing in the history of human civilization that suggests we will fix our own problems. Given the opportunity, we will dominate, manipulate, and control one another. We'll make exorbitant profits. John's weeping. Verse 5, one of the elders said to me, "Do not weep. See, the Lion of the tribe of Judah, the Root of David, has triumphed. And he's able to open the scroll and its seven seals." There was an understanding in heaven that John didn't have. One of the elders in heaven said to John, "You don't have to weep. There is someone with the authority to open the scrolls," but that wasn't apparent to John. It wasn't clear to John. There's awareness in the spiritual realm that we don't have. There were demons that saw Jesus and recognized him, knew who he was, said it out loud. There were demons that saw the Apostle Paul and understood who he was and what his life assignment was. And those were things that were not apparent to the people that were around them. In Jesus' case, he was in a synagogue, a group of people seeking the Lord on the Sabbath. And the demon in the synagogue had more spiritual insight than any of the people in the synagogue on the Sabbath. So one of the things I think we should reconcile is that in the spiritual realm, there is insight and understanding that we don't have, both good and bad. James said it. You believe there's a God. He said, good for you. The demons believe that, and they shudder. So the elder says, the Lion of the tribe of Judah, the Root of David, has triumphed. He's able to open the scroll and its seven seals. The Lion of the tribe of Judah. And then I saw a lamb looking as if it had been slain, standing in the center of the throne, encircled by the four living creatures and the elders. And he had seven horns and seven eyes, which are the seven spirits of God, sent out into all the earth. And he came and he took the scroll from the right hand of him who sat on the throne. And when he had taken it, the four living creatures and the 24 elders fell down before the lamb. And they each had a harp, and they were holding golden bowls full of incense, which are the prayers of the saints. Did you know your prayers are held? I meet people say, "I don't pray." And I'm like, what? Men, especially, I meet men, we're better. You know, we've got this thing. We go, "You know, Pastor, I don't pray." Do you breathe? Do you eat? May I make a suggestion? I'll quit on time. Don't panic. I know there's a lot of scripture there. But I want to make a suggestion. Cultivate the habit of inviting God into whatever you're about. And if you're about something that you don't want to invite God in, get out of it. I'm not clever. But if you're about something, you know, "God, help me today." Open your calendar and say, "God, this is my day today. I don't want to go into any of this without you." Or when you pull in the driveway at the end of the day, "God, thank you for my home and my family. May your presence rest here." Or when you pull into work in the morning, if it's a difficult environment and you're stressed, "But God, I thank you for a job and a place to work. And I pray for this place today that your presence would be here." You know, with a collection of sentences, you can invite God into the midst of your life. And you can make it more personal. If there are things in your heart, if you're frightened, if you're angry, if you're resentful, if you're facing temptations, if you're filled with jealousy or envy or greed or lust, you can say, "God, there are things in my heart that I know don't honor you. Help me." Cultivate the habit. You don't want there to be bowls of prayers in heaven and you don't have anything present. Agreed? This isn't beyond us, folks. "Well, you know, I don't know how to pray." Oh, stop. Tell the truth. "I don't care enough to pray. I don't believe enough to pray. I'm too selfish to pray. I'm too distracted." Tell the truth. It's a much better place. But once you've crossed that bridge, then you can begin to say, "God, help me. I don't even know what to say. I just know I need your help."
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21: I've got a new book. Let's Pray for America. It's 30 prayers to shape our future. It's an election year, lots of voices, a lot of clutter. We always focus on what we can do. Well, I want you to vote, but more importantly, I want you to pray. So we prepared this book to give you 30 prayers to shape these next few weeks, and I believe invite God to shape our future. Take a copy, share it with your friends, order some others. If we'll pray, we'll see God's outcomes this year in real time. God's moving in the earth. Let's join Him.
20: 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Now, let's get back to Pastor Allen with this message called A Celebration of Jesus. 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
21: I don't think preachers help you, because when we pray in public, in formal settings, so often, you know, we adopt a vocabulary and a tone of voice, and we swell up a little bit. And that's not prayer. That's something else. That may be a leadership role in a public service. I'm not even saying it. There's not a time and a place, but I don't like to use prayer as a public transition. If we need to transition, let's say we're going to transition. We had to clear the stage a minute ago, so it wasn't distracting for the rest of the church. So I ask you to go talk to one another while they cleared the stage. It felt, I don't like to use prayer as some subterfuge. Prayer doesn't mean you can leave now, we can go eat. We typically pray at the end of a service, because I'm not in the business of delivering religious lectures. If that was my objective, I would have stayed in the university. Because there's not an expectation of outcomes, it's just an exchange of information. And I'll share some information with you, and then you go do with it what you want. That's not why we come here. We come here to present ourselves to Almighty God, that we might be transformed in some incremental way. And so I don't ever want to come to this place to meet with you and not give multiple opportunities for God to meet us. So we will pray typically more than one time. And sometimes I give you prayers to take away. And sometimes I ask you to pray with one another. And sometimes we make proclamations. We declare what God has said about us. But the purpose of all of that is so that we understand we're not just here to collect information. We're to say, God, I need to be different. Become a person who prays. Bowls of prayers. I believe God's, those prayers are collected. I believe they matter enough to God. People go, how could God keep up with all that? Stop it. Google has a record of everything you search. And you believe it. Because some of you go out and delete it. Why do you have more faith in Google or AI than Almighty God? Google's interested in your data. It helps them know you, market to you, manipulate you. They'll sell your data. Well, God cares more about you than Google. So He's watching your prayers. He's not trying to be punitive. I think they celebrate in heaven when you and I care enough to invite God in. What do you think the tone in heaven was when Mary said to Gabriel, may it be to me as you have said? In my imagination, it was like electricity rippling across heaven. Did you hear that? She said yes. She said yes. Don't you want it to ripple across heaven because you say yes to the Lord? I don't like what we've done with this. We quibble and argue and debate and act as if God is so far removed and such an inanimate, inert force that the real force is in community and common thought. But, folks, we can't save ourselves.
0: We need God's help. And he sent Jesus. Prayer is what I sat down here for. Sentences of invitation. Can you do that? Will you do that? Pray a sentence prayer for the people in your life. It's okay to address the physical needs that you're aware of, but the real needs of our lives are much different than that. God, give them a revelation of yourself so that you could write their future. God, give them open hearts. Give them listening ears. You know, we get so heated up. We want the people, our kids, and we want them to get the car they want or the clothing they want or they have the friends they want. And I'm not opposed to that. But you be a voice in praying for kingdom things in their life. There's not a lot of those voices. Say, well, nobody prays for me. Stop it. Jesus does. He makes intercession for you. There's an evil, it's a wicked, demonic, murderous spirit that has settled over us that suggests the government will fix our problems. And the only way it's been able to become so entrenched is because the church lost the imagination that God will take care of us. I mean, those of us that fill churches, we're happy to have a government program announced. They're going to give us child care for stay-at-home parents. The government is not our nanny. It's an apostate church. God will care for us. We trade our freedoms. Prayer, bowls of prayer. That's where I was. I told you I wasn't going to comment much on this chapter. Aren't you grateful? It'd be a 12-part series if I was going to comment much. Each one had a harp, and they were holding golden bowls full of incense, which are the prayers of the saints, and they sang a new song. There's two verses to this song presented. Listen to these words. They're talking about our friend, Jesus. You are worthy to take the scroll and to open its seals because you were slain. And with your blood, you purchased men for God from every tribe and language and people and nation. You've made them to be a kingdom and priests to serve our God, and they will reign on the earth. That's what Jesus did for you. He purchased you with his own blood so you could belong to the kingdom of God from every tribe and every language and every nation and every people. And he's made us to be kings and priests to serve God and to reign in the earth. We will reign with Jesus on this earth one day. Then I looked and I heard the voice of many angels, numbering thousands upon thousands and 10,000s times 10,000. What's 10,000 times 10,000? I think that's 100 million. 100 million. 100 million angels in one scene. You can't see 100 million people at one time. I mean, that's like a drone. That's, you're up above them. They're going to go from horizon to horizon. They'll disappear. You'll lose the distinctiveness of this. It's an innumerable company. You're not alone. They encircled the throne and the living creatures and the elders. And it says, and they're singing. And he tells us the words to the song. In a loud voice they sang. Listen to this. Worthy is the Lamb who was slain to receive power and wealth and wisdom and strength and honor and glory and praise. I don't know what you think Jesus is worthy of, but this fascinates me. Worthy is the Lamb to receive power and wealth and wisdom and strength and honor and glory and praise. He's worthy to receive all of those things. All of those things will accrue to our Lord. Then I heard every creature in heaven, on earth, and under the earth, and on the sea, and all that's in them, every living being singing, to him who sits on the throne and to the Lamb be praise and honor and glory and power forever and ever. And the living creatures said, amen. Amen means so be it. May it be as you have said. And the elders fell down and worshiped. And we roll into worship and go, don't like that song. You have got to be kidding me.
1: He's not my favorite worship leader. Think I'll just sit here and meditate.
0: Please. We worship the Lord not because of the gracious help of those who join us, but because He is worthy. And in lifting our voices in thanksgiving and praise and worship, we break the stranglehold of darkness. And we make room in our lives for the Spirit of God to move. I told you there was one thing in this passage I wanted to draw your attention to. Go back to verse 5. The elder said to John, "Don't weep. The Lion of the tribe of Judah, the Root of David, has triumphed. He can open the scroll." John is directed to look at the Lion of the tribe of Judah. It shouldn't be lost on us that at the end of the age, when John has a revelation of Jesus, he's not presented as the head of the church. He is the head of the church, but that's not the presentation he's given. He's the Lion of the tribe of Judah. Judah is one of the 12 tribes of the nation of Israel. It's a contraction of Judah from which we get the word Jew. And Jesus is very clearly identified at the end of the age in the midst of the Jewish people. So any perspective, any theological construct that suggests God has set the Jewish people aside or they fulfilled their role is ignoring the image of Jesus at the end of the age. Amen. If he's willing to be identified with the Jewish people, so am I. Amen. But John turns to look to see the Lion of the tribe of Judah. Verse 6, and he said, "And I saw a lamb looking as if it had been slain." It's a deliberate paradox. He said, John said, there's one who's worthy and has the power to open, the angel, the elder said, there's one who's worthy to open the scroll that has the power. He's the Lion of the tribe of Judah. John looks to see the powerful Lion of Judah, and he sees a lamb that looks like it's been slain. It's the paradox of our Lord.
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2: People will let us down. Sometimes they'll do us wrong and not even care. Today on A New Beginning, Pastor Greg Laurie takes us to the Lord's Prayer to point out how believers should respond.
3: Forgiven people should be forgiving people. And according to Jesus, our generous and constant forgiveness of others should be the natural result of our understanding of the forgiveness that God has extended toward us.

0: We've all been treated unfairly. Maybe they let us down, they put us down, they kept us down. And we may have paid a dear price for it. Maybe it happened 20 years ago or 20 minutes ago. Today on A New Beginning, Pastor Greg Laurie points out what it does to us when we carry that burden of resentment. We'll look to the words of Jesus himself and find a way to set ourselves free from that bondage. We'll see forgiveness sets a person free, not the perpetrator, the victim.
1: The Lord's Prayer. Most of us know it, or at least we know parts of it. It's a prayer that is sort of behind glass. In case of emergency, pull this prayer out. And there's certainly nothing wrong with praying the Lord's Prayer verbatim, but it's more than that. It's really the words of Jesus given to us and how we can pray. Matthew 6, verse 9. I would like us all to say this out loud together. Let's see what Jesus says. Our Father, who art in heaven, hallowed be your name. Your kingdom come, your will be done on earth as it is in heaven. Give us this day our daily bread, and forgive us our debts as we forgive our debtors. And do not lead us into temptation, but deliver us from the evil one. For yours is the kingdom and the power and the glory forever. Amen. The Lord's Prayer. So how do we pray? Here's point number one if you're taking notes. We pray to a Father in heaven who loves us. We pray to a Father who art in heaven. Our Father who art in heaven. A Father who longs for communication and fellowship with us. A Father who loves to bless us. He's a generous Father. He's a good Father. Jesus said it is your Father's good pleasure to give to you the kingdom. He's not a stingy God. He's a generous God. So I come to my Father. And then I say, verse 9, hallowed be your name. Hallowed be your name. It means I set God apart in my life. In other words, he is above everything else. He is Lord of all. Because if he is not Lord of all, he's not Lord at all. When I say hallowed be your name, it means in my life and character, I'm setting Christ apart and I'm seeking to live a holy life. Point number two, when we pray, we should always ask for God's will to be done. When we pray, we should always ask for God's will to be done. Look at verse 10. Your kingdom come, your will be done on earth as it is in heaven. Prayer is not getting my will in heaven. It's getting God's will on earth. Point number three, we should pray for God's kingdom to come. Your kingdom come, your will be done. Now, this is a multi-leveled request with different shades of meaning. What is the kingdom of God? It's the rule and reign of Christ in your life. Jesus said on one occasion, the kingdom of God is in the midst of you. And what he meant was, I'm here, and wherever I am, that's what the kingdom of God is. So when we're told in Matthew 6:33 to seek first the kingdom of God in his righteousness, it means put Christ first, put the will of God first, have Jesus rule and reign in your life. Sometimes we confuse man's kingdom with God's kingdom. We get very worked up about politics. Having said that, every Christian should register and vote biblically. I think it's irresponsible for Christians to not vote. It's so important. But having said that, even if your candidate does not win,

0: the kingdom of God marches on. We can't forget that. His kingdom is more powerful than the Democratic kingdom. His kingdom is more powerful than the Republican kingdom. His kingdom is more powerful than any kingdom. And in the end, he will reign. Your kingdom come, your will be done. So it's a prayer for God's kingdom in my life, but it's also a prayer for Jesus to return to the earth. The word that he uses here for kingdom does not refer to a geographical territory, but his sovereignty and dominion. So when I'm praying, your kingdom come, I'm praying for the rule of God on earth. In other words, I'm saying, Jesus, come back really soon. I really want you to return. This should be the heart cry of every Christian. Like the Apostle John, we should say, even so, come, Lord Jesus. Come back soon. And you should live in such a way that you long for and desire the return of Christ. When Jesus uses this phrase, your kingdom come, it essentially speaks of a sudden, instantaneous coming. Lord, I'm praying your kingdom comes, and it comes soon. But it's also a personal request where I'm asking him to rule and reign in my life. But also, it's a request for the salvation of those that don't know the Lord. So I'm praying that the kingdom will come to people who are not Christians yet. This is why we do these Harvest Crusades. This is why we're always looking for creative new ways to get the gospel out to new people, because we want the kingdom to come in their life. But we recognize only God can bring this about. That's why we pray for it. Here's number four. We need to bring our personal needs before God. Bring our personal needs before God. Verse 11, give us day by day our daily bread. It's really an amazing thing that this all-knowing, all-powerful, omnipotent God who created the entire universe would have any interest in us personally. But he does. He cares about you. Why would he make so much of this? Why would he care about our needs? I don't know, but Job 7:17 says, what is man that you make so much of him and give him so much attention? The answer is pretty simple. I think it's because he just loves you and he loves me. And he's not going to hold something back if you need it. Give us this day our daily bread. Notice it doesn't say give us this month or this year our yearly bread. This keeps us dependent on God on a regular basis. By the way, bread was a staple in the Jewish diet at this time. They had bread with every meal. Nobody was on the keto diet back then. So they would take their bread, they would dip it in various sauces and have a meal together, not unlike what we would do with chips and salsa. By the way, don't be a double dipper. What is a double dipper? You dip the chip, you take the bite, and you come back with the same chip. No. Get that chip out of here. We want a fresh chip, right? So they would dip the bread and they would eat it together. So it was a staple. So when we say to God, give me this day my daily bread, I'm not just speaking about bread or even about food. I'm talking about everything. Lord, give me everything that I need. It's a funny thing. Back in the 60s, we used to use the word bread to speak of money. You'd walk up to someone, hey, dude, you got any bread? Right? How many of you remember that? All the old people, hey. I feel like as an older person, I can mock older people, okay? So give us day to day our daily bread.
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0: You know, I've heard people describe a trip to Israel as seeing the Bible actually come to life. Hey, everybody, Greg Laurie. And I've been to Israel many times, and I've led a lot of tours, and I have to say that's absolutely true. 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
0: God Almighty has promised to answer your prayers, but that does not mean that we sit around like lazy bums and say, Lord, just provide. You know, get off your big, fat, lazy boy recliner. What did you think I was going to say? And get a job. Somehow people think the world owes them a living. The government owes them a living. Their parents owe them a living. Well, my mom and dad will take care of me even though I'm 50 still. Wait. Get a job. Have a little self-respect. Well, they don't pay enough. It just go out and have a work ethic. The Christian should be the hardest of all workers, doing it for the glory of God. The Bible says if a man doesn't work, he should not eat. You need to work. Now, maybe you're not able to work. Well, that's another situation. I'm talking about those who are able. So we need to do our part. God will do his part and he'll provide your needs. And number five, we need to pray for personal forgiveness and extend forgiveness to others. We need to pray for personal forgiveness and extend forgiveness to others. And this is in the context of daily. Give us this day our daily bread and forgive us our sins as we forgive those who have sinned against us. Just as I need to pray for daily provision, I need to pray for daily forgiveness. You sin every day, more than you think. And I don't mean you only, I mean me. All of us do. The Bible says if we say we have no sin, we deceive ourselves and the truth is not in us. So we say, Lord, cleanse me of all sin. Forgive me my debts as I forgive my debtors. Some people don't think they need forgiveness, but they do. Everyone does. Having received that forgiveness, I should also extend it to others. Forgiven people should be forgiving people. And according to Jesus, our generous and constant forgiveness of others should be the natural result of our understanding of the forgiveness that God has extended toward us. I love the statement by C.S. Lewis where he says, quote, everyone thinks forgiveness is a lovely idea until they have someone to forgive. Right? It's a great concept. Oh, yes, I love forgiveness. Oh, let's all forgive. Until someone wrongs you. Until someone hurts you. But you too should forgive. Well, they don't deserve forgiveness. Do you? I'll answer it for you. You don't. Again, what did Jesus do? Praying for his very enemies. Father, forgive them. They don't know what they're doing. If you harbor resentment and fail to forgive people, you grieve the Holy Spirit. The word grieve means to make sad or sorrowful. Ephesians 4:30 says, don't bring sorrow to God's Holy Spirit, but the way that you live, get rid of bitterness, rage, anger, harsh words. Instead, be tenderhearted, forgiving one another as God through Christ has forgiven you. By the way, there are fringe benefits to forgiving others. You'll live longer, literally. A new field of research has developed on the subject of forgiveness, and recent studies suggest that those that do not forgive are more likely to experience high blood pressure, bouts of depression, and problems with anger, stress, and anxiety. So you can keep it all inside, and you can be that person in the restaurant, and they call out your name. Bitter, party of one. Or you can be a forgiving person. It's your choice. Forgive us our sins as we forgive those who have sinned against us. And don't lead us into temptation. We need to pray to not fall into temptation. We're saying, Lord, don't let me be tempted above my capacity to resist. The problem with temptation is we find a way to rationalize it. The problem with temptation is, well, it's just so tempting. And we say, it's okay for me. We're so quick to jump down the throat of someone else doing something, but somehow we excuse it in our own lives. Lord, don't let me be tempted above my capacity to resist. And listen to this. There's always a way out of every temptation. 1 Corinthians 10:13 says, there is no temptation taking you but such as is common to man. But God, who is faithful, will not allow you to be tempted above your capacity to resist, but will with the temptation make a way of escape that you may be able to bear it. Let me paraphrase it. There's always a way out. He'll never give you too much. Sometimes it's as simple as the door, as simple as the off button, as simple as terminating a conversation, whatever it is. Lord, don't lead me into temptation, but deliver me from evil. There it is, the Lord's Prayer. Certainly not an exhaustive treatment. So much more that can be said about so many aspects of it. It's sort of a flyover. But what a privilege it is to pray. But does it ever seem to you as though you pray and no one is listening? Does it ever seem to you like God doesn't hear or answer your prayers? Well, look, prayer is a privilege for a Christian. Now, anyone can pray, but a Christian has the privilege of constant communication with God. Now, a non-believer can pray. They can say, God, be merciful to me, a sinner. God will hear that prayer, and you can begin a whole new life in relationship with Christ. But if you're a non-believer living in sin, you're not going to have what we might call a prayer life, because your sin separates you from God. So God says, it's not like my ear is deaf or it can't hear you, or my arm is short and I can't reach you, but your sins have separated you from me, see? So as long as I'm living with sin in my life, it puts like a barrier in front of me and God. And the only way that barrier will come down is if I will acknowledge my sin and turn from it and ask for his forgiveness, which he will generously extend. God wants a close relationship with you. He doesn't want to just be the man upstairs. He wants to be your father. He wants to hear from you, and he wants to speak to you. And that can all happen for you right now if you'll admit you're a sinner. And if you'll say that to God, he'll hear your prayer. So we're going to close now, and I'm going to extend an invitation for you to ask Christ to forgive you of your sin, so you can enter into this relationship with him, so you can be ready for the afterlife, and you can know with certainty that when you die, you will go to heaven. So you can discover God's plan for this life, his plan for you, and start walking in it. He's just a prayer away. Let's pray. Father, I pray for every person here and every person watching or listening, wherever they may be. If they don't have a relationship with you, let this be the moment they believe. I pray that your Holy Spirit will speak to their hearts and show them their need for Jesus and draw them to yourself now. And while our heads are bowed and our eyes are closed, if you don't have this relationship with God yet, you don't have the confidence that if you were to die, you would go to heaven. You don't know Jesus in this personal way we've been talking about, but you want to. You want to go to heaven one day. You want to be ready for the Lord's return. You want to know God's will for your life. Pray this prayer right where you are. You could even pray it out loud after me. Just pray these words. Lord Jesus, I know I'm a sinner, but I know that you are the Savior who died on the cross for my sin and rose again from the dead. Jesus, come into my life. Be my Lord and my friend. Be my Savior and my God. I choose to follow you, Jesus, from this moment forward. In Jesus' name I pray. Amen.

0: an important prayer from Pastor Greg Laurie with those making a change in their relationship with the Lord today. 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Well, Pastor Greg, I saw a T-shirt for sale online. Maybe some of our listeners saw this too. It was a picture of one of our nation's forefathers, and the quote said, "Oh no, that's due tomorrow." Signed Thomas Jefferson, July 3rd, 1776.
1: Yes.
0: Well, you know, in reality, there are plenty of us that wait until the last minute. And even some of our listeners may have thought about investing in this ministry, but they just haven't gotten to it yet. And you would say?
1: I would say, well, we all do that, don't we? We'd say we want to do a certain thing and we never get around to doing it. So here's what I would say to you. Why don't you support our ministry financially? We could really put it to good use. I think we get a lot of bang for the buck here at Harvest Ministries and A New Beginning. We don't have a high overhead. We try to use it wisely, and we try to use it effectively so we can reach more people. And I think you know, if you listen to our broadcast on a regular basis, that one of the unique features of A New Beginning is we lead people in a prayer to accept Christ. And thousands of people pray that prayer with us every year. Thousands. And it's an amazing thing. I've heard, I don't know the exact stat, but somewhere around 30 to 35% of those that listen to Christian radio are not Christians. And so they're kind of eavesdropping on our conversation, if you will. That's not different, really, than what happened to me when I first was exposed to the gospel. It happened on the front lawn of my high school campus. Some Christians were meeting and singing songs about Jesus. If you saw the Jesus Revolution film, you would know this, of course. And I sat down close enough to eavesdrop on what they were saying, but not so close that people would think I was joining. That was the first time I heard the gospel. And I think there are people that eavesdrop on us. In other words, they're thinking, well, what is this all about? What do these Christians believe? So I believe in our program, we should speak to them directly and say, hey, would you like to accept Jesus Christ? And if so, here's how to do it. You know, the Bible tells the story of man from Ethiopia that went to Jerusalem searching for God. And as he left that city, he had not found what he was looking for, but he did obtain a scroll of the book of Isaiah, which he was reading out loud in his chariot. The Lord directed the evangelist Philip to approach him, and Philip asked this question, "Do you understand what you're reading?" The man from Ethiopia said, "How can I unless someone shows me the way?" There's a lot of people out there that are just waiting for someone to show them the way. So we like to do that and say, hey, here's the gospel. If you would like to accept Christ, pray this prayer. And as I said, many do that every year. 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
16: It is our final look at a message called A Tale of Three Stories. Leadership, lepers, and the living God. We're in 2 Kings chapter 7. Join us. Way of Grace is coming up next.

0: And again, hi there. Welcome to today's broadcast of Way of Grace as we continue our series, Arise, Move, and Go. We're looking at 2 Kings chapter 7, the first 20 verses, where Samaria is under siege and a great famine is in the land. But God comes to the rescue, and he uses the hopelessness of a couple of lepers to bring about a restoration in the kingdom. Join us for an encouraging look at God's amazing grace toward his people. Here's Pastor Jesse with today's Way of Grace.
1: The world hates you. The church can't do nothing with you. And you really don't like yourself, but you're not reprobate like the rest of them are. See, what's being generated in their discourse is an evidence of faith working by love. Did that make some sense? I'm going to stay here because I only got a few more minutes. This will make sense to me. See, this is why not the righteous, not the righteous, not the righteous, not the righteous, but sinners God saves. Right? What comfort can the Savior bring? Right? Y'all heard it before. To those who don't know their woe. This is why we say a sinner is a sacred thing. It's the work of the Holy Ghost. To make you a real sinner. Because when you're a real sinner, you can only go to one person, a real God. And see, that real God can make a way out of no way. He can drill a hole down in the ground and make waters gush up. He can tear down mountains. He's done it over and over and over again, has he not? And see, coming to God requires you having no other place to go. See, I love this story. It's very clear to me. Entering in by what? Notice what it says. This is what they said. Now, therefore, come, let us fall into the host. I'm at verse 4 of the Syrians. If they save us alive, we shall live. If they kill us, we shall but die. Isn't that the righteous judgment? If God wants to save us, he can save us. Will you please hear me? But he doesn't have to. If you believe God has to save you, then you can't be saved by mercy. Because mercy is God doing something for you he doesn't have to do. See what I'm getting at, saints? See, this is why we believe in grace. Don't we believe in grace? For by grace are you saved through faith, and that not of yourselves. It is a gift of God, not of works, lest any man should boast. But because God loves faith, it's the gift of God. Men can come on the grounds of God's promise, not on the grounds of their merit. This is the message for you today. If you're in between a rock and a hard place, if you understand that the church can't help you and the world hates you, there's a Savior on the throne who will hear you before you call. You don't even have to say long sentences. And don't speak in old Elizabethan language either. Don't give me the Saxon hitherto, therefore prevents, etc. Just say, Lord, save me. Lord, save me. That's all you need to do. That's all you need to do. Now let's look at the outcome of what happened here. This is remarkable to me. The entering in by faith results in the evidencing of the victory of the Lord of hosts. Look at verse 5. Y'all got a few more minutes? Look at verse 5. I'm going to walk this through and close. And they rose up in the twilight to go unto the camp of the Syrians. I love this. I'm super happy. Can I tell you why? Because like when God saves sinners, I'm hoping these young people hear me. God don't care nothing about how you be thinking or how you acting. Most sinners come to God by night anyway. That was Nicodemus. Nicodemus creeping up on Jesus late at night. Jesus, can I holler at you? Right, because you know he was part of the Sanhedrin. And he was walking with the ambivalence of not knowing but hoping, hungering for God but not being sure he can make it there. God knows your weakness. He knows that you can't be telling these crazy people you hang out with, you starting to think about loving on God. Just wait until you by yourself. Get in the corner in the bathroom. Go in the garage. Go take a walk somewhere. It can be midnight. And I'm here to tell you it's always going to be midnight. Because you got to come to him in the midnight hour. You got to come to him in the darkness of your solitude. You got to come to him by yourself. You can't come to him with anybody else. And this is what our four brothers, I'm going to show you some advantage principles with them in the morning. So they came into the camp. And when they were come to the uttermost parts of the camp of Syria, behold, there was what? No man there. No man there. Do you think the angel of the Lord went before them? Do you think that God had viewed these four men as precious children of the living God and he made a way out of no way? Didn't he say the angel of the Lord will go before you and fight your battles for you? Do you think that Jehovah, the Lord of hosts, actually went in front of them and actually routed the Syrians so that by the time these men went in there, the only thing they had to do was enjoy the spoils of grace because the Lord had already won the battle? Yeah, that's the God I serve. That's the God I serve. That's the God I serve. Look over at verse 8. I'll get back to verse 6 and 7 as I close. And when these lepers came into the uttermost part of the camp, they went into one tent. And I can see myself there. They did eat and drink. I mean, can you imagine that? You starving. They ate everything in that tent. I mean, everything down to the bone. They ate everything. And so the text says they went in, they ate and drank, and they carried the silver and the gold and the raiment, and they went and hid it. I knew they grew up in the hood. I knew it. I knew they grew up in the hood. Man, I knew they grew up in the hood. You know, when you poor and broke, you know, am I telling the right, Tracy? When you poor and broke, you know you're going to take that stuff and stash it. Listen carefully. They were for a moment thinking about sharing none of this. We can keep it real. Can we keep it real? Are we in between grace and glory or what? Don't God have to wake you up sometime? Now stop, just stop. Right? Because you and I don't always live with the lights on. Remember, this it's twilight, it's nighttime. So saved folk can be really stupid or selfish or careless in the night season. Notice what it goes on to say. Then they entered into another tent and carried this also. These brothers getting ready to start them a business, aren't they? They lepers, but they're Jewish lepers. See, now I'm gonna get somebody up against me on that one. Now notice what it says. I love my Jewish brethren. You don't know, I do. Then they said one to another, as they go on to start their business, they said, now fellas, you know how that is when you're with your partners in crime and one of them get a conviction? Man, what we doing? Do you see what we doing? We full fat clothed. Now we acting like we don't even have family. Do you see it? I'm going to walk you through it because you need to know it. They said, this day is a day of what? This day is a day of what? That's the Hebrew equivalent to the gospel. That's the Hebrew equivalent to the gospel. This day is a gospel day. What is a gospel day? It's a day when the bad news turns to good news because of a good God delivering you from your bad situation because of that bad news by the good work that Christ does when he dies on the cross and takes your place and sheds his blood and washes you clean and clothes you in his righteousness and makes you a son and daughter of God and sets you on high with princes and promises to meet your every need so long as you maintain your identity in him. Is that good news or what? That's good news. That's the message we say to men and women. Christ died for our sins. That's good news. And these fellas realize when you are blessed with the gospel, the way that God has blessed some of us with the gospel, you cannot keep it to yourselves. You cannot keep the goodness of God to yourself. You've got to tell somebody how good God has been to you. Our brother, filled with 6,000 devils, wanted to hang out at Jesus' knee, Jesus says, go back to the Decapolis and tell everybody how good God has been to you. Do you see it, you guys? This is the gospel in the Old Testament, is it not? One more thing. There could be much more to be said. What are they rejoicing in? They're rejoicing in something that happened in what we call the parenthetical of the narrative, verses 6 and 7. I want you to see it. In verse 6, this is what it says. For the Lord had made the host of the Syrians to hear a noise of what? A noise of what? And a noise of what? Even the noise of a what? Now, children of God, do y'all know what's going on here? Heaven is opening up, and the Lord of Sabbath is riding in his chariot. The King of Kings and the Lord of Lords, he's swooping through with his army, is he not? And he's routing that secular army with his heavenly army. Is not he the Lord of hosts? Now, some of y'all know what I'm talking about, because we're dealing with angels, are we not? And I told you, when God gives you a true revelation of him, he sits on his throne. Is he not the Theo monarch on his throne? And God has chariots of horses. They are a metaphor and symbol of his divine power. They represent his angelic host. Psalm 67, verse 18. You just need to see it. I'm almost done here. Listen to what the text says. Psalm 67, 18 lays it out. You're at Psalm 67, 1. I believe it's 18. Okay, Psalm 68, 17. That's my dyslexia. Turn it around. Psalm 68, 17. And I definitely don't want you making up verses, my dear sister. The chariots of God are what? And even thousands of what? The Lord is among them as in Sinai, the holy place. See, y'all haven't been listening to me. Only a handful of you guys have. When you know the one true and living God for who he is a monarch. That is the metaphorical revelation of God. He's a sovereign monarch, and he rules over every other monarch. And his chariots are the warrior angels that assist him when he wages battle against every king that seeks to usurp his authority. Did y'all get that? This will help you if God will open your eyes, because may I tell you, the man that's standing to mediate, his name is Elisha. Elisha knows about this army, doesn't he? Just in the previous chapter, chapter 6, verse 20, he said, Lord, open my servant's eyes so he can see what I see. Is that what it says? And the Lord opened his eyes and he saw the chariots of God and horses and chariots of fire covering the whole area around Elisha. Did he say that? Now, did Elisha know that God has an army? Isn't that what Elisha himself learned when he was walking with his mentor Elijah in 2 Kings chapter 2, verse 9? And he said, what I want from you is a double portion of your spirit. And Elijah said in 2 Kings 2, 9, if you see me when I go, then you can have what you ask for. And he saw the Lord swoop down in his chariot of horses and take Elijah up into heaven in a whirlwind, did he not? And Elijah dropped his mantle, and that mantle is a representation of the Holy Ghost that was poured upon Elisha so Elisha can do double the works that Elijah did. Elisha lived with a visible presence of the sovereign God in all of his power over all the nations. That's a reason to be calm, cool, and collected. When heaven is open and you can see God, and you can know that God is on your side, like David said, though a host encampeth me about, what? That the Lord will come in and destroy my foes. This is where the child of God has to learn how to be. In trusting God. I live in a day where we don't believe this. I live in a day where we don't believe it. And I think we don't believe it because we don't see it. But I know Jesus was the one who told the disciples at the beginning of his ministry. He says, don't be excited about what I'm doing. What if you saw the Son of Man ascending and descending from heaven? He told them that at the beginning of his ministry. Did Jesus have an open heaven to him? All the time. And then, as Elijah and Elisha walked to the River Jordan, so Jesus said, meet me, meet me in Galilee after my resurrection. And Jesus met the 120 in the upper room. Remember that? And as they're ministering, what Jesus said, all right, stay here until the mantle falls. And they watched Jesus ascend up in a cloud into heaven. Because the Old Testament points to the New Testament, in that you and I are like Elisha, and Jesus is our Elijah. And the works that Jesus did, we shall do also. Do you see it? This is a story to some of us. It's just a story. Just a story. We're all excited. It's just a story. Till the trial comes. Right? Till the trial comes. This is why we need a God who will come through in spite of our fickle fears, our fickle doubts, our fickle unbelief. Lord, I believe, help my unbelief. Let me just give you one last word on these four men. I need you to take this. This is application here. This is application. Because they went back and they told the Father's house, didn't they? And that's how everybody enjoyed the spoils, didn't they? They didn't keep it to themselves. You want to be abundantly blessed? Give your life away for the glory of God. Give your life away for the glory of God. Here are four lessons from the leper for you. Four lessons from the lepers. The first one is they were very clear on their condition. They weren't lying to themselves. You got friends and loved ones, they're lying to themselves. They got issues. You might as well tell it true. I told you, not an honest person not going to hell. They will never go to hell. The only person that's going to end up in hell are liars, whoremongers, and fornicators, as the Bible says, and these are all spiritual idolatrous principles. Liars end up in hell. These postmodern irrationalists who don't actually believe the reality behind the things seen. There's nothing made that wasn't made by something unseen. The very chair you're sitting in was the conception of a mind. The world you and I live in was the conception of a mind. It was thought before it was materialized. We have a God that created all things by Jesus Christ. And he has told us that all have sinned. That's everybody in this room, especially the preacher. Do you hear me? And that's the beginning of wisdom. Your sin is so bad that you need something outside of yourself. And these lepers proved it, didn't they? Boy, they went from bad to best, didn't they? That's what I want. That's what I want. And it can happen overnight. That's what I'm praying for some of you young people. Because I know some of you young people are hungering for God and you don't know how to get him. And God can turn that around. Just cry out in the night season to God with nobody around. Lord, show me your glory. Show me your glory. He will do it. He did it for many of us. He did it. Your parents can't do it. They don't know how. They're still trying to get back to God, most of them. Lord, just show me, what was that preacher saying? Whatever he said, I want that. Here's the other thing. Number two, not only did they see their condition, and we already know, right? If we confess our sins, he's faithful and just to forgive us. Do we not know that? God loves the man or woman that's just honest with them. Lord, I'm lost. I need you. Number two, this one is important. And here's what is really important. They were not alone. They were not alone. Look how good God is. See, in our generation, the enemy is trying to separate us. Especially you young people. Isolate you over into the metaverse. So you can get trapped by yourself. Are you hearing me? So you can be trapped by yourself in that metaverse. Because see, that metaverse have pseudo friends in there. These are not real friends. They're not real. They're lies. And they're teaching you the ambiguity of being isolated so that you're dysfunctional around other people. These four lepers understood the value of fellowship. The value of fellowship. Where two or three are gathered together in my name, there I am. Am I making some sense? Because you got old people doing the same thing, isolating themselves. And the enemy has already smashed the church recently. This is why people are scattered to the four winds. It's one thing that we're lepers. It's horrible when you're a leper all by yourself. Don't die alone. You old people, don't die alone. Quit acting like you and God are enough. Pastor, what you talking about now? So here's where you're going to find in your Bible, every time the believer thinks that he can stand alone, me and God, he falls every time. It is not good for man to be alone. And truly, our fellowship, not my fellowship, our fellowship is with the Father and his Son, Jesus the Christ. Woe unto him when he is alone. Because when you fall, there's not another to lift you up. Jesus will lift you up. No, he won't. No, he won't. Some of you in here are already in fallen conditions and you're not lifted up yet. How come, Pastor? Because when Jesus lifts you up, he's going to send an Ananias. He's going to send a terrestrial angel. Are you hearing me? He's going to send somebody to say, the Lord sent me to help you, Saul. These four men were smart enough to know we're going to live together and die together. The third thing, their real need was life. Their real need was life. And because they were stuck between the rock and the hard place, they decided to go where life might be possible. Israel was dying. The Syrians had food enough to share. The world is dying. And God has food enough to share. And finally, they fled to this God represented by the Syrian army, who in the person of Christ had took their place and destroyed all their foes. He spoiled principalities and powers, triumphing over it in them, and took all the goods and has given them to you and me, we who come to him by faith. God has treasures and pleasures beyond whatever you and I could think or imagine, but they're only realized as we move towards him. You will never find God to let you down if you move towards him. If you move towards him. But you're going to have to move by faith. You're going to have to believe God against all of the carping voices. You got to be desperate for God. Amen.
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7: Ronald Reagan understood that freedom sometimes requires more than quiet diplomacy. It requires moral clarity. On June 12, 1987, standing before the Brandenburg Gate in a divided Berlin, Reagan issued a direct challenge to Soviet leader Mikhail Gorbachev. "Mr. Gorbachev, tear down this wall." The Berlin Wall was more than concrete and barbed wire. It represented a system that restricted movement, divided families, and denied millions the freedoms Americans often take for granted. Reagan refused to treat that division as permanent. He understood that free nations must be willing to identify the difference between liberty and oppression, and have the courage to say so. 2 years later, the Berlin Wall fell. Freedom survives when people refuse to accept tyranny as inevitable. So when freedom is challenged today, will we have the courage to defend it with the same clarity?
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1: 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On today's edition of Real Life Radio, Pastor Jack continues his series now called The Book of Ephesians and a message titled, We Have Been Chosen in Christ, Part 1. Ephesians is a letter the Apostle Paul wrote from prison to the church in Ephesus, showing every believer who they really are in Christ. And right here, Paul tells us something amazing, that before God ever made the world, he chose us. You see, that's a truth that we can hardly take in if you think about it. It means our place with God isn't based on how good we are, how good looking we are, or even how much we've messed up. He chose us out of his own love. And that, well, it's the most secure thing we could ever hold on to. So today, Pastor Jack teaches that God chooses us, but he also gave us the ability to decide for ourselves what to believe. Love isn't real unless it's chosen. And that's exactly why God desires a true relationship with us. Not a programmed response, but one that comes from a willing heart. Now with his message called, We Have Been Chosen in Christ, Part 1, here's pastor and Bible teacher, Jack Hibbs.
0: God has chosen you, and there may be people in this crowd tonight that God has not chosen. And that might drive you up the wall. But listen, here's a little hint, a clue. It will only drive those up the wall who have been called. It doesn't drive up the wall those who have not been called. You want to know why? Because they don't care. They don't care about God's election. Now, does God prepare people for hell? The answer is no. People prepare themselves for hell, and we'll see this later on in Romans chapter 9 again. You cannot have a good God. If you had somebody say, why should I believe in your God? My child was born crippled, and I won't believe in your God that you say is a God of love. Listen, he's talking about your God, but in the wrong context. Satan is responsible for that garb. And so he'll say, I'm not going to come to Christ because you've got a bad God. Because a bad God sends people to hell. Now that sounds logical, and I would have to agree. If God sends people to hell, you got a bad God. But the Bible teaches that God saves people, and those who refuse to bow and to love and to know God, they choose the path of being without Christ in eternity. It's called hell. Nowhere in the Bible does it say that God ordains or foreordains or predestines any person to hell. Are you aware of that? Nowhere in the Bible does it say that. But it does say that God foreordains people to heaven. And there's a great, great difference. And we need to understand this, and we'll come to it as we go through here. But notice in Romans chapter 8 the progression. Foreknowledge. What is foreknowledge? He's chosen us, but it's based upon foreknowledge. That means God not only knows all things, but in our timeline. Remember, we take off in the airplane and we land somewhere in the airplane? Somewhere along the line, God, who knows all things in his foreknowledge, knowing what's going to happen before it happens, engineers into our lives situations and circumstances based upon his foreknowledge. Now, I don't usually do this. And I'll probably get in trouble for doing it. I don't recommend movies because I don't want to do that. But there's a movie that I'm actually going to write a thing out because I've seen it 9 times.

0: And to me, it is one of the best Christian movies I've ever seen. It's not even a Christian movie. But it's called First Night, and I don't know if you've seen that movie. Oh, have you? My gosh. Everybody must have seen this fantastic movie. And if you watch it with your Bible open, it parallels the Scripture. So great! Well, I've got the movie down now where I have a hard time watching it without saying the lines with the actors. I've got it down. Even Guinevere's lines. I've got Princess Guinevere's lines down in that movie. And, you know, we just showed it with some friends just recently, and the movie's going on, and I start talking, you know, kind of like Sean Connery, you know, and you, I can't do it, but he always talks like he's eating something, you know, and it's Camelot. And, right before he says it, I'm like, I start to say it, because I know it's coming. How do I know that? Foreknowledge. I know it's coming. I know it's coming in the movie. I've seen it enough to know. God has seen it enough to know. Because where He lives, in the eternal now, He sees in His attribute, He sees Adam and Eve in the garden, and He sees the end of the age all at the same time. Isn't that bizarre? But that's how powerful God is, and that's one of His attributes that He has. He's omniscient. He's all everywhere. He's all knowing. There's nothing that can escape Him. He knows all. So not only sovereign in this thing of time and choosing, but we need to understand that He knows all things. He knows the absolute equation and its very answer. Situations to life, blessings, the cursings that seem to come into your life, everything in between, God knew before you were ever born what would come into your life. He knows. Revelation chapter 5, verse 6 says, this is interesting, listen, hang on to your seats. Revelation 5, 6. In the midst of the elders stood a lamb as though he had been slain. This is symbolic language. Having seven horns and seven eyes, which are the seven spirits of God sent out into all the earth. John sees this vision and it's symbolic. He sees a lamb, Jesus, having seven horns and seven eyes. That sounds like a nightmare. But it's symbolic language. John knew seven horns meant absolute reign and completion. Seven eyes means that God sees all. There's nothing that misses His sight. Isaiah 46, verse 8. Isaiah 46, 8 says, remember this and show yourselves men. I like that. He's being sarcastic. Recall to mind, O you transgressors. Remember the former things of old. And it's funny because remember the former things of old. You kind of sit there and start scratching your head. I can't remember. That's the point. Man can't remember. We forget. He says, for I am God and there is no other. I am God and there is none like me, declaring the end from the beginning and from the ancient times, things that are not yet done, saying, my counsel shall stand, and I will do my pleasure. Don't you like when He talks like that? You know, you just kind of, I like when He talks like that. I'm going to do my thing. You can't even remember what yesterday was all about. I know the end from the beginning. I like that. The second point I want you to see is in the middle portion of verse 4, and that is man's choice is to decide. Man's choice is to decide. Back to Ephesians chapter 4. Man's choice to decide. He says here that He has chosen us in Him before the foundation of the world, that we should be holy and without blame before Him. Listen to this. Man has a choice, we know that, and we'll fight to keep it. When you have a choice, people, you must decide. Is everybody with me on that? If you want to have the ability to choose, with the ability to choose, you've got to make a decision. And you say, well, that's silly. Of course. Well, listen. God has His divine domain and authority to choose, and He does. But God has engineered within every human being the ability to make a decision. It is part of God's nature in us, creating us in His own image. Now listen, remember we're talking about the monkey pressing the button. That monkey's been conditioned. It's like a robot. You can get a robot. It doesn't matter. You get monkeys in here or robots. You have the praise group come up here and lead us in worship, and the monkeys will just be monkeys. The robots will just sit there. Why? They can't choose. God has given you the ability to choose, and with that comes great, great accountability. You can choose right now to just do your own thing, or you can choose to do God's thing. Tonight, at dinner, I chose to have blue cheese on my salad. Why? I like blue cheese. Why do you choose whatever dressing you choose when you have a salad? Because you like it. I don't want you to choose what dressing goes on my salad. And you wouldn't want me choosing what dressing goes on your salad. It is my choice. That is your choice. With it brings accountability. You're responsible. If somebody says, the blue cheese is contaminated, it's terrible, and I hear that input, and I say, blue cheese, please. And I get sicker than a dog that night. Whose problem is that? Whose business is it? Who's at fault? I am. Choice demands a decision. A decision will result in an outcome. The world outside these walls are teaching us and our children, do whatever feels good. What feels good to you? The world says, do it. You see, they're conditioning them not to make choices based upon logic and reason and on courtesy, but they're conditioning our kids and our world to make decisions based upon themselves. But what they fail to tell them is if you choose to do this thing, it could cost you your life. And they're so blinded to the fact that choice demands accountability. It demands an end. It demands a result.
1: 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And now, let's get back to today's message. Once again, here's Pastor Jack.
0: It is given by God. Why? So we can goof up in the Garden of Eden and lose our spot in paradise? Why did Adam and Eve blow it? Wait, let's back up. Why did God allow them to have the ability to choose in the first place? Haven't you ever had that question laid on you? Are you ready for the answer? It's so simple. God had to place in the garden an item. In this case, it was some fruit attached to a tree. We don't know if it was an apple. If for it to be a temptation to me, it would have had to have been an avocado. I don't really dig apples. We don't know what it was. It was beautiful to look at, though. And whatever it was, Satan said it could make you wise, give you liberty, put you on top, Eve. You can really go places if you just take that fruit. The fruit had nothing to do with it. The tree had nothing to do with it. Satan came along and basically said, why don't you choose? Because you're going around this place choosing all kinds of things anyway, but didn't God say this tree, right? Yeah, choose that one, will you? Go for it. He did say no, didn't he? Yes, he did. So why don't you go for it? And she exercised her God-given ability to choose, and she chose wrong, and the result is the headache you're having tonight and the death that you and I are feeling and the human race, war, suffering, pain, and death. Because sin entered the world in that instant. She spiritually died. Why did God, in the creation, allow such a thing to happen anyway? Because of this thing. You cannot have those robots and that and those monkeys worship you or worship God from a true heart. You can get a robot to clean your house, drive your car, do anything you want. But listen, you don't come home to your robot and say, "Tell me you love me. I love you. Tell me again. It just really warms me up. I love you." Oh, wow, what a charge. It's programmed. And God has instilled within us the ability to choose, and without choice, God could never be loved, just like you could never experience love if someone did not choose to love you. True relationship with God is exercising choice, and choice being brought under the domain of God. I choose to follow God. Why? Jesus said, "You did not choose me first, I chose you first." Jesus chose us. Why? Isn't this cool? Because He loved you. He loves us. He chose us. You can have your husband or your wife, and if they don't love you, yet they say they do, it does nothing but break your heart because it's not real. God wants a real relationship with us. And so God, listen, knowing in His foreknowledge that Adam and Eve would sin out, they would foul out of the garden. In advance, He knew it. Would you, if you were God, create the garden anyway and put Adam and Eve in there, knowing that they were going to foul out? I wouldn't. Because I'm so stupid, I would think, let's just make a bunch of people that just love me. And God says, I'm just, I'm holy. You can't do that, and it doesn't work that way. For it to be true, it's got to be real. For it to be real, it's got to be choice. Or else it won't work. There's nothing greater when your child comes up and says, "You know, I love you." Wow. Usually you're pulling them apart or, you know, whatever's going on, or, you know, you're battling the thing. And then for them to just say, "Love you." It's like, wow, why is it so great? Because it came from a heart just responsive and true. God knows everything, and man has the choice to decide, and that is a serious thing. It says before the foundation. This word before, listen, jot this down. It's a fantastic word. In the English, it's the word before. But listen to this. In the Greek, in its original writing, it's the word pro, P-R-O. It's pronounced like that too. And it means prior to, or in priority of. It means in front of everything else, above everything else, and before everything else. Now listen to this. He says, just as He chose us in Him, that is in Christ, before, priority one, He chose us tops, before He ever made the world. When God made the world, He had already put you on top of His list. Isn't that a trip? Before I did all these things, I made you priority one on what I was doing, why I was doing. Man, the next time you think you're just nothing, you need to realize this. You are before everything according to God. He put you in front of everything in His creation. Before all the world's foundations were laid, Charles Spurgeon said, you've heard this before, he says, "I'm so glad that God chose me before the foundations of the world were ever laid, because He sure wouldn't have chosen me after I was born." And you know, sometimes we feel like that, and that's not theologically correct, but we know what he's saying. But listen, being His child tonight, God's child, is the most secure, precious thing that you can experience. He never unselects you. He never unsaves you. He never unchooses you. You are either chosen in Christ or you're not chosen in Christ. And if you're chosen in Christ, you're probably saying tonight, number one, "Oh man, am I glad." Number two, you might be saying, "I'm not sure if I am." Number three is, "Hey, I'd like to accept Christ and be sure about this." every one of those three hearts, and it may be representative in this room tonight, God has chosen you. Or else you wouldn't think those thoughts. The person that's not chosen could care less and never thinks about it, maybe argues about it, but won't think about it seriously. Just to bring a little bit more security into our soul, Malachi chapter 3, verse 6, the Lord says, "For I am the Lord and I do not change, therefore you are not consumed." I'm the Lord, I don't change, and for that reason you're not going to burn. I like that. Thank you, God, you do not change. Isn't it funny? And then all the wacko theologians running around are trying to change the Bible. Trying to massage it and change it and make it say something else. Hey, man, I'm glad he doesn't change. God doesn't change. Consider this. We have our free moral agency. That's what it's called within us that we can choose. And we enjoy it. In Joshua chapter 24, verse 15. Joshua 24, 15. Joshua, in that incredible moment there, standing amongst all the people, he says, "And if it seems evil to you to serve the Lord, choose for yourselves this day whom you will serve." What did he say? Choose. It's choice. Yes, we do choose. We respond to God's offer. And that's a critical thing. Because our decisions will always produce a response. Listen, Jesus says, "If I be lifted up on the cross, I will draw all men to myself." We covered this a couple weeks ago. The world's got to look at the cross. The Bible says that God is not willing that any should perish, but that all should come to repentance. Did you hear that? God doesn't want anybody to die and go to hell. The Bible says that God weeps over the death of the wicked. Why? He loves them. So why do people go there? They've exercised their choosing, their choice to go against God. And God weeps over that. And that's sad. The third point in verse 4 is that the creation itself is subject to the Creator. It says here that we should be holy. And I love this. You don't see it on the surface, but it's that familiar word, holy, to us in the English. It's the word hagios. We've covered it so many times before. It means that He's claimed us, declared us. He set us out to be His saints. He does, not us. Not the Calvary Chapel, not the Catholic Church. God does. He says in His Bible. Because we are declared holy by God, we can walk in His holiness. People, listen. The creation is subject to the Creator. God creates it. He's controlling over it. Even though it be fallen, and it is on its course of, so to speak, destruction, God is still watching over it all. But the moment you are born again, born by the Spirit of God, you come into the family of God, or what we call, you become a Christian, if you are ever subject to God's control, you are even more now than ever before. You've come home. You've come to your God.
1: 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Thanks for being with us today. You know, this message is part of Pastor Jack's series called The Book of Ephesians. It's a series through Paul's letter to the Ephesians, discovering the riches, the walk, and the warfare of every believer. And we'll continue on the next edition of Real Life Radio.
0: 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Right before he was assassinated, Charlie Kirk had finished up a book titled Stop in the Name of God. And I got to tell you, friends, you're going to want to get a copy. It teaches you how to rest in our Lord Jesus Christ. Stop in the Name of God by Charlie Kirk. Get a copy for yourself. 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
3: Good Wednesday afternoon. I'm Jordan. Psalm 31, verse 7, David says, I will be glad and rejoice in your love, for you saw my affliction and knew the anguish of my soul. So David was assured of God's presence in his life, that God is all-knowing and all-caring and is always with us. So regardless of what was going on in David's life, he willed to be glad and rejoice in God's love for him. You know, the most wonderful consolation is knowing that God is intimately aware of every detail of our lives. David was joyful because he knew God would not ignore him in his time of trouble. And the same is true for us. God has known us and continues to know us. He sees us in our times of trouble and is very present. He is altogether worthy of our complete trust. We can have the same assurance as David did. 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
10: With SRN News, I'm Bob Agnew in Washington. A Fly Dubai flight heading to Israel from Dubai was forced to make an emergency landing after a bloody pilot fight in the cockpit. Fly Dubai is a low-cost sister carrier of Emirates Airlines. 170 passengers were on board at the time, including 27 children. The U.S. military is withdrawing troops out of Iraq after a 12-year mission there. The U.S. military had troops in northern Iraq since 2014, battling ISIS as part of Operation Inherent Resolve. The federal government must call AI superintelligence from now on after an executive order signed by President Trump. The order he issued yesterday states that going forward, all federal websites, documents, and press releases will no longer mention AI, but only superintelligence. On Wall Street, the Dow Jones Industrial Average right now off about 241 points, but the NASDAQ is up 225. This is SRN News.
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18: This is something that Paul is making this huge argument. Are you willing to die to sin? The part of you, of your soul, that wants to sin and walk contrary to God. And you can say, you're dead to me. That's what Paul's saying.
19: Pastor Bredmetter reminds us a new life in Christ is to reckon the old man dead.
18: A dead thing can't keep sinning. So who are we trying to keep our sins going when we're trying to reckon that old sin nature as dead? If you're really dead to sin, you won't be giving in to sin. We're called to let it go.
19: Paul's determination to travel to Jerusalem in Acts chapter 21 sets him on a path towards imprisonment and death, despite pleas from the Christians in Caesarea not to go. As Pastor Bredmetter examines Paul's resolve, we consider not only the possibility of facing physical death for our faith, but to live out a committed life for the Lord as we're called to in today's Word.
18: The story in front of us in this study of Acts happens with Paul the Apostle as he's in Caesarea. Now he's back in the land of Israel from his third missionary journey. And he's in Caesarea. And there's a little thing that happens there that we're going to note and study. We begin in Acts 21, verse 10. It says, "And as we tarried there many days, there came down from Judea a certain prophet named Agabus. And when he was come unto us, he took Paul's girdle and bound his own hands and feet and said, Thus saith the Holy Ghost, so shall the Jews at Jerusalem bind the man that owneth this girdle and shall deliver him into the hands of the Gentiles. And when we heard these things, both we and they of that place besought him not to go up to Jerusalem. Then Paul answered, What mean ye to weep and to break mine heart? For I am ready not to be bound only, but also to die at Jerusalem for the name of the Lord Jesus. And when he would not be persuaded, we ceased, saying, the will of the Lord be done. Strange little story. They're just all hanging out, Christians who love Paul. Agabus comes and gives a word of prophecy, and he grabs Paul's, well, the King James says girdle. You're like, what, was Paul trying to hide his roles, you know, get on a girdle and making his shapely figure look better? No. The word girdle is probably, it's an old English word that meant something different in those days. But in your newer translations, it's very accurate. Belt is the idea. It's a belt. Some might even argue, some linguistic scholars say it was like a sash or a belt. So Agabus comes in with his hands tied and his feet tied. He says, the one who owns this belt is going to be tied up when he goes to Jerusalem, just like this. And the people, oh, they start weeping. Oh, Paul, don't go to Jerusalem, man. We love you. We don't want you getting tied up and bound up. And Paul said, why? You're breaking my heart here, you guys. I'm going to go to Jerusalem. And I don't care if they bind me up. I'm ready to die if need be. Do you remember what we studied in chapter 20? If you look back to chapter 20, verse 24, it says this. Paul said, but none of these things move me. Neither count I my life dear unto myself, so that I might finish my course with joy and the ministry which I have received of the Lord Jesus to testify the gospel of the grace of God. Paul is not worried about his life. He's willing to die. He's ready to die. I don't count my life dear to myself, he says in the King James here. He's basically saying, I don't care if I die. I'm willing to die. And he even says, I want to do that because I want to finish my course with joy. How can you use the word joy in the same sentence of dying? Well, that's Paul's worldview. As it turns out, it was the Christian worldview back in those days. Do we still have the same worldview as Christians? See, as Christians, to us today, most of us, we think dying's the worst thing in the world that could ever happen to you. Paul looked at that very different than that. Paul said, oh, it's the joy that I have to finish my course. And if I die, I die. That's part of the deal. And he wasn't afraid of death. Why? Because Paul had such a understanding of life after death and what that actually means. And this would be contagious. I think it started with Stephen the martyr in Acts chapter 7, where Paul, as a young man standing there holding the garments and consenting when they were killing Stephen. Paul was involved with killing Christians before he was a Christian. And now he himself is saying, I'm with joy, willing to die. And that's why he says to these people in Caesarea, oh, why do you break my heart, you guys? Stop crying. I'm not only willing to be tied up, I'm willing to lay down my life for the cause of Christ. That was the worldview in those days. And by the way, that worldview would stick with the early church for centuries. Centuries? Well, waves of persecution would come over the church and it was brutal. Man, you know, we think we've heard horrible things or maybe you've seen horrible movies about the way people die, but there's no more grotesque and brutal deaths then reading what happened to the first three or four centuries of Christians. They came up with all kinds of torturous ways for these Christians to die because they kept dying with joy and smiles on their faces, not shrieking with pain. So they tried to invent more painful devices to torture them. I've mentioned Fox's Book of Martyrs before, which is kind of like Christian Martyrdom 101. I think every Christian should read Fox's Book of Martyrs. It's not fun. It's like getting a kick in the gut reading about these early Christians who died for their faith and were unwilling to denounce their faith in Christ. But it goes deeper than that. Anybody here heard of Eusebius? Anybody read any of Eusebius? Yeah, it's not light reading. Eusebius was an interesting dude. He lived way back in the first few centuries. In fact, he wrote one of his major works, Ecclesiastical History, which is like saying church history. But one of the things, in addition to talking about the history of the church in the first four centuries, he also writes about a lot of the Christian martyrs. And it's shocking, some of the stories. One such story, he writes about these two people, Sanctus and Blandus, who were both martyred at the same time. But it took three or four days to kill these two Christians because they wanted to draw it out for days. Sanctus was brought before the multitudes there, and he was charged to deny Christ and to say Caesar is Lord. But every time they'd talk to him, what is your name? And instead of saying, my name is Sanctus, he'd say, I am a Christian. That's all he would ever say. I am a Christian. Say Caesar is Lord. And he would say, I am a Christian. And he would not say anything other than that. In fact, let me read to you what Eusebius writes. He said, all the questions that were proposed, he answered in the Roman tongue, I am a Christian. For this he confessed instead of his name, his city, his race, instead of everything. No other expression did the heathen hear from him than that he is a Christian. He suffered many torments devised by men, Eusebius writes. When these men could do no more, they fastened hot plates of brass to the most tender parts of his body. He withstood all the suffering, but his body was one continuous wound, mangled and shriveled, that had entirely lost the form of a human being to the external eye. But again, he passed through torture after torture. These included the strokes of the scourge, draggings behind horses, lacerations made from lions, other tortures demanded upon by the audience, and then the iron chair upon which his body was roasted. Other tortures followed until he ultimately died. But even thus, they did not hear a word from Sanctus except the confession which he had uttered from the beginning, I am a Christian. Man, what kind of person endures 4 days of torture? And those that were Christians said he did it with joy. Same time, friends of his, a woman named Blandina. Listen to what Eusebius writes about her. She was tortured by tormentors who took turns from morning till night until they were overcome with tiredness. She continued to live despite her whole body being torn asunder, pierced with swords and spears. Later, she was bound and suspended on a stake, being exposed as food for wild animals. When none of the animals would touch her, she was taken down from the stake and returned to prison for another time. Then after scourging and exposure to other animals and roasting over a grill, they would lay a person on a fiery grate and watch them sizzle. But then they pulled her off of that roasting and then cast before a bull. After much tossing from the animal, she died. Again, this is ecclesiastical history written by Eusebius. You say, boy, Brad, I'm sure glad we don't have that happening in the world today as Christians. Oh, do you understand that is happening today? Many of you don't even know about this because the news will never talk about this. But did you hear about the 70 Christians that were pulled out of their homes and beheaded by Muslim extremists? This article came out of the Daily Wire. This is one of the only agencies that actually talked about this, but it actually happened. 70 Christians were found dead in church in the Democratic Republic of Congo, the DRC. They beheaded at the hands of radical Islamic terrorists. Christian group Open Doors, which supports persecuted Christians around the world, said that the terrorists from the rebel Allied Democratic Forces, ADF, which is really Islamic State, ISIS. They surrounded a village in Meba in the territory of Lubero, taking 20 men and women at 4 a.m. from their homes. The Islamic terrorists later returned to the same town, kidnapping 50 more men, women, and children in the village and took them to a Protestant church in Kasanga, where they were brutally killed with machetes and hatchets. Can I just say, we just go, oh, I'm so glad we're not persecuted anymore. Don't be misled. Hundreds of Christians are being killed daily, whether you're talking about China, Iran, Africa, and other places around the world. We're the fortunate ones. As Christians in America, we don't face that by and large, not very often. Christian persecution to the death is not really something that happens daily here in America. You say, Brett, this is depressing. Can we go now? Thanks for the little update on death. Well, that's not really what I wanted to talk about. Paul and the early church, what was it that they were so willing to die and lay down their lives for the cause of Christ? It begs the question, and I would ask you to consider this personally. What would happen if somebody held a gun to your head and said, are you a Christian? If you're a Christian and you say yes, I will pull the trigger. That actually happened to a girl. Remember Cassie Bernal? That poor girl in high school in the Columbine shooting? Remember that years ago? They held the gun up to her and said, do you believe in Christ? And they said, if you say yes, I'm going to pull the trigger. And she said, I believe that Jesus is my Savior. And they killed her there. There's a modern day Christian martyr of the faith. What would happen if that happened to you? Do you have the fortitude, the resolve? Or are you like what I'm concerned some of us modern day Christians, you know, we're saved by grace through faith. Aha, it's awesome. And if that happened, I'd just say, well, Allahu Akbar or whatever. And then I would go away and say, Lord, I'm really sorry. I shouldn't have done that, but forgive me. And we don't have that kind of resolve. We don't really think that, why would I allow myself to be killed. Well, it's interesting that the early church, they knew that words matter. They knew that confession in faith of Christ is an amazing thing. And death, they knew, as they glowed with joy often in these stories of early church Christians being killed in horrible ways, they knew that death was not, in fact, the worst thing that could happen. They knew that at the moment they died, they'd be in glory with Christ in heaven. There was something about those early church people that they had the fortitude. And I'm concerned that, do we really have that fortitude? Well, there's no way to know, I think, until you're really in that situation. You'll never really know how you would do until you face certain death. There is, however, a litmus test for us. I think there's a little test to say, how would you do? Because the Bible actually gives us a bunch of things that we are to die to spiritually. And maybe instead of holding a gun to your head saying, what would I do? What if today we said, what does the Bible ask of us as Christians? We're called to sort of lay down our lives in a different way. And maybe that'll be an indicator of how you'd be willing to do if your life was on the line. And we start kind of with a story here because Paul in Acts 21, he's saying, I'm willing to die. I'm willing to lay down my life. I don't count my life dear to myself. But what are the things that we are called to lay down? Well, most of us aren't being called to lay down our lives because we're Christians. But the Bible does ask, let me give you four today that might be helpful for us to take a little bit of a test. Number one, are you willing to die to sin? As it turns out, the Bible tells us that you and I are to reckon our old sinful self as dead. And that's a behavioral thing. It's something you and I are asked of by God. Romans chapter 6 is where I'd like you to turn in your Bible. You know, Paul's dealing with this thing where there's a temptation for the Romans to say, well, we're saved by grace through faith, which they were. Not by their works. They're saved by grace through faith. But they were also saying, so man, we can just keep sinning and partying down because man, we're saved by grace, not of our works. It's a gift from God. So we can just keep sinning and we'll still go to heaven because of God's grace. Well, Paul's going to deal with that right here. And he's going to make an interesting point about dying to sin. Check it out. Romans chapter 6, verse 1. He says, what shall we say then? Shall we continue in sin that grace may abound? God forbid. How shall we that are dead to sin live any longer therein? Paul's saying, we shouldn't be saying we're saved by grace, so just keep sinning. We as Christians should be dead to sin. He's going to argue that there's this part of you that you need to reckon as dead. He calls it your old man. What does my dad have to do with this, Brett? No, it's not the old man, your dad. It's your old sin nature that's part of you. Before you were a Christian, you had this old sin nature, and it wants to whisper in here, do these bad things and sin against God. But Paul's saying, how can someone who's rendered that sin nature dead, how can you be alive to sin, is what he's saying. Should we continue in sin and let grace abound? God forbid, he says. And then he explains further, verse 3. Know ye not that so many of us were baptized into Jesus Christ, were baptized into his death? Therefore, we are buried with him by baptism into death, that like as Christ was raised up from the dead by the glory of the Father, even so we also should walk in the newness of life. For if we've been planted or buried together in the likeness of his death, we shall also be in the likeness of his resurrection. Now, we're hinting at something that we're going to get to later, and that is we're going to talk a lot about death. But God's really good about the resurrection part too. Well, don't forget that. We'll get to that later. But Paul's saying, don't you understand? He says there, you know, don't you know that when you got baptized, it was showing sort of a type of your old sin nature being put to death? Even as Christ was buried and resurrected, your old sin nature is going to be buried in resurrection. By the way, if you've ever been baptized, you know, how were you baptized? Some churches sprinkle water. Some people have you squat down and dunk and then come back out. Squatting, dunking, whatever you got, I think it's good. But why does Athey Creek do the fall back and then brought up? It's because of this verse right here. Paul's saying, don't you guys understand? Baptism is sort of a dying and being put in the grave. That's what baptism's a picture of. And then even as Christ rose from the grave, we too come out of the tomb of death and we are made alive, resurrected, and baptism is a type of that. But bro, we're still alive. I don't get it. Well, it's rendering, reckoning your old sin nature as dead. In fact, read on, verse 6, it says, knowing this, that our old man is crucified with him, that the body of sin might be destroyed, that henceforth we should not serve sin. For he that is dead is freed from sin. A dead person doesn't sin anymore. We're dead to our sin nature. And this is maybe a bad example, but have you ever been tempted to say to somebody, you put the hand up and say, you're dead to me? If you say that, you probably shouldn't. Not a very nice thing to say. But there is one that you can say, you're dead to me. As a Christian, you can talk to your old sin nature, the part of you, of your soul that wants to sin and do bad stuff and walk contrary to God. And you can say, you're dead to me. That's what Paul's saying. Reckon your old man dead is what Paul's arguing. And he said, a dead thing can't keep sinning. So who are we trying to keep our sins going when we're trying to reckon that old sin nature as dead? This is something that Paul is making this huge argument. Are you willing to die to sin? Now, one thing that Paul would later talk about is this. It's kind of interesting similarity in Romans 12:1. He says, I beseech you therefore, brethren, by the mercies of God, that you present your bodies a living sacrifice, holy, acceptable unto God, which is your reasonable service. And one pastor said it this way, the only problem with a living sacrifice is it tends to squirm off the altar. That's the problem. We're trying to reckon our old sin nature dead, but that old sin nature is still kind of alive and kicking in some ways. But we're to acknowledge it as dead and in faith say, I've been crucified with Christ, buried my old sin nature. I want to be a new creation in Christ. So you're reckoning the old sin nature dead, hopefully not squirming off the altar, as it turns out. If you're really dead to sin, you won't be giving in to sin. We're called to let it go. It's a little bit like an attitude that we should carry, sort of like when a coach is in the locker room before the team runs out and says, go out there, you're going to kill them. You're going to win this game. You know, a lot of that athletic bluster is just that. You're either going to do what you got to do to win or not. But when it comes to this idea of saying, I'm going to reckon my old sin nature dead, can I just say, that's not just bluster. That's actually saying we recognize that God is going to help us, give us strength to will and to do what he wants us to do. We're going to reckon our old sin nature that's there saying, oh, you need to sin. Keep sinning it up. You're going to reckon that dead and you're going to speak out that word, believing that the Lord is able to keep you from stumbling in sin. And there's real power behind that. But the question is, are you doing any work at all? Or are you just saying, well, you know, boys will be boys. People sin. No, we're asked to die to our sin. Reckon the old man dead. So let's go from, you know, are you willing to die for the sake of Christ? That's a lofty question. Let's go to a more basic. Are you willing to just die to sin? Just to say, that's going to be my life goal, is to not just keep sinning in my life, but to follow the word and do what God asks of me. There's maybe a more simple question to say, how are we doing with that? There's another one that the Bible talks about dying, not just dying to sin, reckoning the old man dead, but also dying to self, number two on our list. Are you willing to die to yourself? Because the Bible, in fact, Jesus talks about that topic more than most other topics. It's amazing how the world and even Christian books are written about loving yourself. I'm amazed how many Christian books. How many times does Jesus say, love yourself? Zip. The Bible does not teach love yourself. Although there's all kinds of psychology and Christian books that come out, oh, you first, before you can love other people, you have to love yourself. That's total hogwash, because the Bible says totally the opposite thing. In fact, the scripture I put on this one is Matthew 16. Would you turn over to Matthew 16? He says in Matthew 16, verse 24, it says, then said Jesus unto his disciples, if any man will come after me, let him deny himself and take up his cross and follow me. For whosoever will save his life shall lose it. And whosoever will lose his life for my sake shall find it. For what is a man profited if he shall gain the whole world and lose his own soul? Here Jesus says, man, if any man will come after me, let him deny himself. This is what it means really to die to yourself. The world says pamper yourself, treat yourself, build your self-esteem. These are worldly concepts, but the Bible says no. Jesus says no. You're to die to yourself. I think what Jesus was teaching is very clear. The more you try to gain this life, you're actually going to slip through your fingers. But the more you lay down your life and don't worry about yourself and focus on the things of others, the Lord says that's where it's going to lead to the good life, the happy life.
20: 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All right, I have Pastor Brett with me now. Brett, here's a question I know you've answered before, but what are some of your heroes of the faith that you read about or look to for inspiration?
18: Well, I have to say, you know, there's so many. I like reading all the guys that are generations ago. I think Charles Haddon Spurgeon's one of my favorites. He was so articulate and was able to bring the hay down from the loft so that the average person could really understand the scriptures. Speaking of that, I think I got that hay down from the loft, that terminology from J. Vernon McGee. I love him. He inspired me to go verse by verse through the Bible. He's just a great guy. You know, some of my modern day heroes, of course, would be Billy Graham and Greg Laurie and some of these guys that just have been unafraid to share the gospel and have really inspired me, especially with the simple gospel message and letting that be what we focus on. So I've got a long list. You know, I've read every sermon that Spurgeon's ever preached. That's probably my number one go-to.
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0: why that is, and his study of the book of Mark comes to a close. 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

0: Does God accept us because we obey him, or do we obey him because he has accepted us? Your answer to that question can profoundly affect how you enjoy the Sabbath. And we'll find out why today on Truth for Life. Alistair Begg is wrapping up a study in the Gospel of Mark. We're in chapter 2, beginning with verse 23.
1: So, at first glance, as I said to you, these things may appear to be at best of marginal interest, that perhaps the record of a dispute between Jesus and the Pharisees, an illustration of what might be regarded as theological hair-splitting, and with no obvious relevance for us today. After all, few of us came here through cornfields, or will go through cornfields on the way home, and when it comes to issues of shriveled hands, either appearing on men or on women, modern medicine is able to take care of that. We have the university hospitals, we have the Cleveland Clinic. So why would we even study it? Well, here is an instance where immediately we must beware of missing the forest for the trees. And I think verse 6 of chapter 3 is the key. If we go there, then we can reverse back into it. Because here we find this dramatic statement. Then the Pharisees went out and began to plot with the Herodians how they might kill Jesus. And the fact is that neither the Pharisees nor the Herodians had any time for each other. The Pharisees were the religious establishment. The Herodians really were part of the social establishment. But now we find that they are prepared to get together and try and hatch a plot that will bring about the death of Jesus. Now, even with a superficial reading of these two incidents, don't you think that verse 6 seems a bit of an overreaction? Here's somebody doing something in the cornfields that apparently they shouldn't be doing, and a man with a shriveled hand is healed, and the result is that the groups get together and decide, we're going to have to kill Jesus for this. Well, we need to keep in mind what we've already been learning, namely that Jesus has been challenging all the way through the Pharisees' approach to life and in particular to religion. The fundamental dispute has to do with how God forgives sin and how he brings men and women into a relationship with himself. The Pharisees had one view, Jesus had another. For the Pharisees, acceptance with God was based upon an individual's willingness to and ability to keep God's law. Essentially, for the Pharisees, religion was an insider's club. And Jesus was particularly concerned with those who were so obviously outside of the club. And here he had already cast out demons from some. He had raised a man who was paralyzed. He had cured a leper. He had added to his band the most unlikely of characters, this Levi, who was in cahoots with the authorities and was as good a cheat as anybody you could find. He was clearly not calling the insiders, and that was enough to increase the ire of the Pharisees to begin with. Instead, what he was doing was proclaiming largely and loudly, whoever comes to me, I will never turn them away. Whoever comes to me. Not if rule keepers come to me.

0: Not if good people come to me, not if religious people come to me, I will never turn away. But whoever comes to me, I will never turn away. And the Pharisees didn't like that, because they decided who could come and how they could come and when they could come, and once they had come, how they could stay in the position in which they found themselves. Their message was so radically different that there was no way in the world that it would be possible to amalgamate what Jesus was saying and what they were proclaiming. Now, that is essentially the conflict. If we get that in our minds, then it will be easier for us to deal with these two incidents. It's not difficult to imagine that the Pharisees got together with one another, as it were, in between 22 and 23. And in talking with one another, they made it clear to each other. One said to the other, you realize, of course, that what we're saying and what Jesus is saying is entirely different. And someone would have said, well, yes, it's obviously very, very different. And that's why he said, I think we ought to watch him. I think we ought to just make sure that everywhere he is and everywhere his disciples are, we are there. Because eventually, this will all collapse like a pack of cards. Whatever it is he's on about, it will eventually crumble and fail. And if we can just watch out, then we'll be able to take care of things. Now, you see, what is at issue here is the radical difference between man's attempts to make himself acceptable with God and the activity of God opening up the way of acceptance to men and women. Well, that by way of introduction. Now we come to this first incident, the cornfield incident, we might refer to it as, in which Jesus declares his authority as Lord of the Sabbath. One Sabbath, Jesus was going through the cornfields, and as his disciples walked along, they began to pick some ears of corn. It's a perfectly natural scene. It's quite a happy scene, I think. The kind of scene that would just have instinctively ticked off the Pharisees. Pharisees don't really like happy scenes, just by nature. They like unhappy scenes. They don't like people, as it were, tiptoeing through the cornfields. Quote Tiny Tim of old, they just don't like that thought. They like people burdened and going on their way. And here we have the disciples going along. It's the Sabbath day. They're in the corn, and so they pick some ears of corn. Now, I don't think we should be surprised by the fact that the Pharisees were there. After all, they had a plot that was already in their minds, and they were beginning to work through it. What we do need to know, though, is that it was perfectly legitimate, according to the law of God, for the disciples of Jesus to be doing what they were doing. And you can check this for yourselves in Deuteronomy chapter 23, when in verse 25 it reads as follows. If you enter your neighbor's cornfield, you may pick the ears with your hands, but you must not put a sickle to his standing corn. It seems eminently sensible and practical, doesn't it? In other words, if you go through the cornfields, you're allowed to have a wee bit as you're going, but you can't come in there with a combine harvester and take the whole thing down to the bare bones. That just wouldn't be right. So what in the world is sticking in the craw of the Pharisees? If it's legitimate to do what they're doing, what's the big deal with the Pharisees? Well, it's simply because of the day and because they deemed that what these disciples were doing was actually violating one Sabbath law, which said that there was to be no reaping or harvesting on the Sabbath. And they looked at them and they said, eating equals reaping. Reaping is not allowed on the Sabbath. Therefore, you folks are in violation. Realize how small-minded some people are? I mean, how they get up in the morning and spend a nice day looking for little things like this. Let's go and see if we can find the disciples doing something naughty today, they said to one another, and so on. What a miserable kind of life. But that was it. Eating, reaping, reaping equals working, working on the Sabbath, now you're in trouble. Now, Jesus doesn't take them on. He doesn't enter into some kind of dialogue or debate. In fact, he does something that is really quite interesting. He essentially says to them, well, I wonder if you've been reading your Bibles lately. Did you ever read the part where David and his companions went in when they were very hungry and they ate the consecrated bread, which only the priests are supposed to be eating? And what is he saying? He's saying this, that on that occasion, David and his companions did not break the spirit of the Sabbath. They didn't break the spirit of the Sabbath. They did something. The ceremonial was set aside by the necessity. And the point that he's making by inference is fairly straightforward. And if you realize that that's the case, you will also realize that my disciples aren't breaking the Sabbath either. So that's really enough from all of you. Jesus makes it clear to them that the Sabbath was given to man. That's the significance of verse 27. The Sabbath, he said, was made for man, not man for the Sabbath. In other words, the Sabbath was given to man for his benefit and for his blessing. The Sabbath was written into creation. The Sabbath was not given to Israel. The Sabbath was not given to the Jews. The Sabbath was given to creation. And God himself rested. He didn't need to rest. Rest there simply means that he ceased from what he had been doing on the other 6 days. And the Sabbath principle is established right in the doctrine of creation. And our frenetic world in which we live, with people working, might do well to pay attention to the thought of the Sabbath principle written into the very fabric of humanity by God. But that's something for another time. The Sabbath, says Jesus, was given to man for his benefit and for his blessing. It was not given so that he would be weighed down under the kind of regulations and the kind of rigmaroles that these Pharisees had added to the law of God. The Sabbath was not given to reduce man into a rule-keeping robot, which is exactly what these Pharisees sought to do. The more rules, the better. That's the significance of verse 27. Verse 27 is not a verse in the Bible to justify American Christianity reducing the Ten Commandments to 9 commandments. It's not in the Bible to be propped up as a mechanism for us saying, I can do what I want any day of the week and not least of all on the Lord's Day. That's a matter for another time. But I want you to know that the verse 27, if that's where you are, verse 27 is not your legitimacy. What Jesus is saying in saying this is that this Sabbath was given as a means of benefit and a means of blessing, and you characters have no right to turn it into a burden. You have no right to suggest that the way that the Sabbath principle operates is to bow down people underneath your dreadful restrictions. And he says, the Son of Man, which is a reference that goes way back into the Old Testament, into the book of Daniel, and it is a self-designation. It's the second time we've seen it, even in the first two chapters. It's a reference to the identity of Jesus as the Son of God. So the Son of Man, he says, is Lord even of the Sabbath. Some of you are asking about my authority to forgive sins. We've already dealt with that. Now you're asking about authority in relationship to the Sabbath. Well, let me tell you, the Son of Man is Lord even of the Sabbath. In other words, says Jesus, I have the prerogative to guard the Sabbath for the purposes God ordained it and to guard it against all of your Pharisaical additions and all of your Pharisaical distortions. And it is with this issue of distortion that the next incident deals. In the first incident, Jesus Christ declares himself authoritative over the Sabbath. In the second little incident in the opening 5 verses of Luke 3, Jesus demonstrates his authority as Lord of the Sabbath. Okay? And so now they're in the synagogue. It's a perfect setup, isn't it? It's the synagogue, it's the Sabbath, and it's the shriveled hand. And again, these miserable characters are there. How bad do you have to be to seize on opportunities like this to try and score points against Jesus? To take the issue of somebody who is disabled in this way and use him simply as a pawn in your great chess game. That's exactly what they're doing. They're watching, looking for a reason, some of them, says verse 1 to verse 2, to accuse Jesus. And so they watched him closely to see if he would heal him. Now, here's the key phrase, on the Sabbath. On the Sabbath. Now, notice something carefully. There is no disagreement here in principle as it relates to the Sabbath. Jesus is not suggesting that the Sabbath is not the Sabbath. Jesus is not suggesting that the Sabbath does not mean the cessation of work. Jesus is not suggesting that the Sabbath is not about rest. It is not a disagreement in principle. It is a disagreement in terms of practice. The area of disagreement has to do with what was or what was not permissible to do on the Sabbath, which along with the Pharisees, he agreed was part of the law of God. Now, it's important that you recognize that because Jesus is not, as some suggest, in this incident, canceling the use of the Sabbath. He is correcting the abuse of the Sabbath. And there's a big difference between the two. Some people read this and they go, you see, that's all canceled there. No, Jesus isn't canceling anything. There's no disagreement on the principle. The disagreement is on the practice. He is correcting the abuse that the Pharisees had foisted on this Sabbath principle. And recognizing that they had him, Jesus takes the man and he asks him to stand up in front of everyone. Verse 3. He would never have done that if the outcome wasn't going to be what it is. See, Jesus would never have engaged in their nasty little game of human chess. No, but once the man was in position, he asked the $64,000 question. Which is lawful on the Sabbath? To do good or to do evil? To save life or to kill? And then notice they remained silent. Their silence was the occasion of Jesus' anger and distress and the very stubbornness of their hearts. Any sensible, honest person who did not have an agenda would have had to answer the question. And they would have had to answer in the affirmative, while clearly the only proper thing to do is to do good. The only right thing to do is to heal. But they remained silent. Now just remember what I said at the beginning. The fundamental issue here is not an issue about the Sabbath. It's not an issue about fasting. It's an issue about how God forgives and how he brings people into a relationship with himself. And do you see that organized, externalized religion rejects the notion of unmerited favor and of grace? And indeed, when push comes to shove, is prepared to stand against it. So strongly does it hold to the notion of man's own ability to make himself acceptable to God. Now, technically, according to the law of God, healing was only deemed permissible if the illness was life-threatening. And there's no indication that the illness was life-threatening here. But Jesus, who has already declared himself as Lord of the Sabbath, regards it as sinful to leave this man in his pitiable condition just because it is the Sabbath. In other words, Jesus would have healed the man on any other day. Is he going to allow the fact of the Sabbath to prevent him from doing good? Elsewhere, you'll remember he says to the same Pharisees, if you had a beast of burden, if you had a cow or an oxen or something, and it fell down into a pit on the Sabbath, would you get it out? Of course you would get it out. Well, would you do that for a beast and you wouldn't do it for a man? In other words, he points out their hypocrisy, the way in which their externalism allows them to shift the pieces on the chessboard every time they don't like what's going on. And so he says to the man, stretch out your hand. And he stretched it out and his hand was completely restored. I always love the fact that he said, stretch out your hand. And then it says he stretched it out. Because that was the one thing he couldn't do, was stretch out his hand. Because his hand was shriveled. But you see, the very power that Jesus speaks is a life-giving power. Jesus calls us to come to him, and we can't come to him, and we come to him. How does that work? Because his voice speaks power to us, enables us, the voice that calls, draws. Only Jesus can do that. Only Jesus can give us the grace to enter into the joy of obedience to God's commands. Let me say that sentence to you again. Only Jesus can give us the grace to enter into the joy of obedience to God's commands. Yes, the joy of obedience. Remember what Jesus said? If a man loves me, he will keep my commandments. And it is grace which produces that obedience, not legalism. You see, if grace does not produce obedience in your life, then the only way that you will ever make a stab at being obedient is as a result of legalism. You will think as a religionist, which goes like this: I obey, therefore I am accepted. No, not if you understand Jesus and his death on the cross. Religion says, I obey, therefore I am accepted. Christianity says, I am accepted, therefore I obey. And the two are diametrically opposed to each other. Now, if you don't understand the distinction, you better sit around all afternoon until you do. Because it is the difference between life and death. It is the difference between condemnation and justification. It is the difference between external religion and genuine Christianity. It is the difference between heaven and hell. Jesus here takes the Pharisees on at the most fundamental point of distinction that runs throughout all of Scripture and throughout all of history. And that is, how may a man or a woman be put right with God? Loved ones, you dare not put anything in between believing in Jesus and justification. If there is one stitch in the fabric of that robe of righteousness which we insert by our own good deeds, by our own law keeping, by our own external religion, then in actual fact, we're relying on something other than the finished work of Jesus. And here in the infancy of Christ's ministry, as he looks into the eyes of these fastidious religionists, he's angry and he's deeply distressed because of their stubborn hearts. People are not just apathetic to this message. We are by nature antagonistic to this message. And only Christ's redeeming love breaks down that arrogant antagonism and brings a man or a woman to the point where we say, if I would know you, God, it must be by grace alone and faith alone, Scripture alone, and Christ alone.
1: 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Keith Getty had this to say about the book. He said, Laura's writing helps frame how a posture of reverence is central to scriptural worship. 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Now, as many of you may know, the Basics Conference 2026 is wrapping up today. This year's teaching addressed the assurance that Christ is indeed sufficient to meet every pastor's needs. Please pray that the men who have attended this conference will return safely to their home churches, refreshed and encouraged by this time of study in God's Word and fellowship with one another. Thanks for joining us today. Tomorrow we begin a study in 1 Timothy, looking to the responsibilities of pastoral care, particularly concerning widows. The Bible teaching of Alistair Begg is furnished by Truth for Life, where the learning is for living.
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3: Hi, this is Mark Finley with Hope Lives 365. In Daniel chapter 2, we have an outline of world history. Nebuchadnezzar had a dream. He couldn't remember the dream. Daniel interpreted the dream for him. And Daniel comes into Nebuchadnezzar and says, "Blessed be the name of God forever and ever. For wisdom and might are his. He declares the times and the seasons." What a declaration. Wisdom and might are his. God is the God of all wisdom. He knows the future better than we know the present. But he's also not only the God of wisdom, he's the God of might, God of strength. Do you need wisdom? He has it. Do you need strength? He has it. Be of good courage today, my friend.
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14: Well, our memory verse this week is Matthew 7, verse 12. It's the golden rule. So in everything, do to others what you would have them do to you. For this sums up the law and the prophets. This verse is called the golden rule because it expresses the most important, all-encompassing standard for human conduct. Jesus states that this single principle captures the entire core of biblical law and the teachings of the prophets in the entire Old Testament. And by following it, a person fulfills every moral duty toward their neighbor. So Matthew 7, verse 12. Hope Lives 365 is next.
7: With SRN News, I'm Bob Agnew in Washington. Iran's Islamic Revolutionary Guard Corps, the IRGC, is aligning itself with Democrats, calling on Americans to vote for the Democrat Party in November. A spokesman of the IRGC told the Associated Press Americans should also take to the streets to rally against the Trump administration and Republicans and denounce what they're calling warmongering policies. A fly-to-buy flight heading to Israel from Dubai was forced to make an emergency landing today after a bloody pilot fight in the cockpit, one attacking the other in an apparent terrorist attack. Fly Dubai is the low-cost sister carrier of Emirates Airlines. 174 passengers were on board, including 27 children at the time. The federal government must call AI superintelligence rather than artificial intelligence from now on after an executive order signed by President Trump. This is SRN News.
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21: Is it possible for our prayers to change the course of someone's life? Let's unravel the truth today, but let's pray first. Father in heaven, as we study intercessory prayer, this so important topic, teach us the truth of your word and teach us the power of intercessory prayer. We pray in Jesus' name. Amen. The Apostle Paul was an old man now. There were deeply etched lines in his face. His hands were trembling. His gray hair belied his age. And he recognized that he had to say something significant, something important to the churches that he had planted in the Mediterranean basin. So as the result of that, in prison in Rome, pain racking his body, he's been shipwrecked and stoned, beaten with rods. Here, the Apostle Paul writes to the church at Philippi. And in Philippians chapter 1, Paul says, I thank my God upon every remembrance of you, always in every prayer of mine, making request for you all with joy. The Apostle Paul says, I'm in prison in Rome, and I'm writing back to the church at Philippi, and I'm praying for you. Intercessory prayer is biblical. But then Paul invites the church to pray for him. They were not together. They were hundreds of miles apart. And Paul in Philippians 1 verse 19 says this, "For I know that this," what's he talking about? I know this trial, this difficulty. I know this imprisonment that I'm going through. I know this will turn out for my salvation through your prayer and the supply of the Spirit of Christ. What does Paul mean, this will turn out for my salvation? Wasn't Paul saved on Damascus Road? He was. How could their prayers in Philippi impact Paul in Rome? He says, "I'll turn it to my salvation." Another word for salvation, the word there is soteria in the Greek original language, and it means healing. So what Paul is saying there is, I'm going through a trial. I'm going through difficulty. And because you are praying for me, the difficulty is not going to destroy me, but it's going to heal my soul in ways that it draws me closer to Christ, because through your prayer, I will be drawn closer to Jesus. Intercessory prayer is biblical. Now, what is intercessory prayer? Intercessory prayer is prayers in which we pray for another person. All through the New Testament, you find that. For example, let's go to the book of Ephesians, chapter 1, and we find again in Ephesians 1, verse 15 and 16, "Therefore," Paul says, "I also, after I heard of your faith in the Lord Jesus and your love for all the saints, do not cease to give thanks for you, for making mention of you in my prayers." Paul says, church at Ephesians, "We're not with you, but I'm praying for you, and I know it's going to make a difference." Well, what was Paul praying specifically about? "That the God of our Lord Jesus Christ, the Father of glory, may give to you the spirit of wisdom and revelation in the knowledge of him, that the eyes of your understanding being enlightened, that you may know what is the hope of your calling, what are the riches of the glory of his inheritance in the saints." He's writing to the church at Ephesus. What was Ephesus like? Ephesus was a city of maybe 150,000 up to 180,000 people. It was a seaport city. It was a commercial center. Goods from all over the world were shipped into that city. It was the fourth largest city in the Roman Empire. You have Rome, Alexandria, Antioch, and Ephesus. It was probably the richest, wealthiest city in the empire, at least one of the top two or three. It was a godless, materialistic, secular, sex-centered, thrill-jaded, morally twisted society. And there, in the middle of that society, Paul had raised up the church at Ephesus. And he writes back to them, and he was saying, "Never forget the hope of your calling. I'm praying that you'll never lose sight of your identity. I'm praying that you'll sense that you're sons and daughters of God." Paul believed in intercessory prayer. But you say, wait a minute. Isn't God doing everything he can for my son, my daughter, my husband, my wife, whether I pray or not? I have a son maybe that doesn't know Christ. Isn't God doing everything he can for them? Isn't he sending his Holy Spirit to their heart? Isn't he enlightening their mind? Isn't he working in their behalf? He is. But in the controversy between good and evil, there are ground rules. And one of those ground rules is God will never violate the freedom of choice of another. Because if he would do that, Satan would cry, unfair. God is a dictator and a vindictive judge and a wrathful tyrant, and he manipulates people's wills. God longs for us to come to him based on who he is, his loving character. But when we pray for somebody else, God can look at Satan and say, just as I respect the individual who's being prayed for, just as I respect their freedom of will, freedom of conscience, their choice, I respect Mark Finley's choice in praying for them. And the river of water of life is poured out from heaven through the intercessor to touch that person's life. You say, is that biblical? It is. Our intercessory prayers enable God to do more because we're praying than he couldn't do if we didn't pray. 1 John chapter 5. There are many passages in the Bible that talk about intercessory prayer and its importance and power. There are just a few that tell you what happens when we pray. There are just a few that pull the curtain aside. One of them is 1 John chapter 5. And notice, verse 16, if anyone sees his brother sinning a sin which does not lead to death, what's the sin that doesn't lead to death? Or what is the sin that leads to death? The sin that leads to death is the unpardonable sin. Now, the only sin that God will not pardon is the sin that we do not confess, we cling to, and openly, knowingly rebel against him. And pretty soon our hearts become hardened and we don't hear the voice of the Holy Spirit anymore. So if anyone sees his brother sinning a sin that does not lead to death, he doesn't commit the unpardonable sin. He, who's that he? The intercessor will ask. What does it mean he'll ask? It means he'll intercede for that person. He'll pray for that person. And he, who's that he? Capital H, that he, that's God, will give him, who is the him, the intercessor, life for those who commit sin that doesn't lead to death. What an amazing reality. When we pray as intercessors, God gives us life for those that sin not unto death. Does it mean they are saved because of us? No. It means that the life of God flows through us to touch their life, not to force or coerce their will, but to beat back the angels of hell, to convince and convict them of truth so they're more likely to accept it, so they have a better opportunity, a better choice. Our prayers do not manipulate another person's will, but they open vistas of understanding. They open channels of light. In the book Second Selected Messages, page 377 makes this amazing statement. It's such a powerful statement that I wrote it in my Bible. Ministering angels are waiting about the throne of God. Where are the ministry angels waiting? Around the throne of God. To do what? To instantly obey the mandate of Jesus Christ in answer to every prayer offered in living faith. So here, you have a son or daughter that doesn't know Christ. You brought them up to be faithful to Jesus. One night, they're about ready to go into some pub or nightclub. You don't know where they are. They're in some major city. And you're on your knees praying, oh God, be with my daughter Alice. Be with my son John. Lord, they were brought up in a godly home. Lord, they don't know you. Your prayers ascend to heaven. Ministering angels are standing about the throne, waiting for the mandate of Christ to answer prayer. Your prayers ascend to the most holy place where Jesus is. And Jesus looks at the angel and he says, you go, you go. And the angel descends from heaven. And the angel works to beat back the forces of hell, not to manipulate your son or daughter's choice, but to enable a new light to go into their mind. And that person remembers their child and they say, I'm not going to go there. Now, are all of our prayers answered when we pray for our children, our neighbors? Yes, they are. Not one is not, because the Bible says this in 1 John 5, verse 14. This is the confidence that we have in him, that if we ask anything according to his will, he hears us. Is it God's will to save your son or your daughter? It is. Where's the confidence in our prayers? No, we kneel and in faith have confidence in Christ. Every prayer is answered. As we pray, angels descend. As we pray, the Holy Spirit works in the heart of another. Does that mean they always will respond? No. It doesn't mean they will always respond, but it does mean that if they don't respond, they're troubled inside. They're convicted inside. I've had people so troubled that when we were praying for them, that the troubling led them to just totally abandon their previous activity. There was a wife who came to an evangelistic meeting of a pastor. I wasn't holding this particular meeting. And she invited her husband to come. He said, I'm not coming. I have no interest in religion. I'm going hunting and fishing this weekend when the evangelist was having the meetings. His wife came to the pastor and told the pastor that. The pastor organized a prayer group with the wife. They began to pray and pray and pray. Last night of the meetings, this man came. The wife didn't know it. She was sitting about the third row. He came in late, sat right at the end, and right at the last pew of the church. The evangelist made an appeal, and this man got up, came forward under such conviction. His wife talked to him later, and he said, look, I had no intention of coming, but I couldn't sleep all night. Something was convicting me. I had to come to this meeting, and I gave my heart to Jesus. When we pray, Great Controversy, page 525, God will do in answer to the prayer of faith that which he would not do did we not thus ask.
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21: Intercessory prayer makes a difference. Taking one person at a time, praying for that person. Job 16, verse 21. Notice the specificity of this passage. Job 16, verse 21. Oh, that one might plead with a man, for a man, with God. Oh, that one might plead for a man with God. That is the work of intercession. Writing the name of a son, a daughter, a husband or wife that doesn't know Christ. My father prayed for my mother for over 10 years. And eventually the Spirit of God convicted her through some providential circumstances in her life to accept Jesus fully, to accept the Bible message, to become part of the Adventist community. Oh, that one might plead for a man with God. As a man pleads for his neighbor, this work of praying for people by name. Did you know that Jesus prayed for people by name? He did. We're looking here at the book of Luke. If you have your Bible, you're taking notes. You're looking at Luke chapter 22, verse 31. And the Lord said, Simon, Simon, Satan has asked for you that he might sift you as wheat. Did Satan know the potential of Peter? Did Satan know that Peter had the potential to become a mighty warrior for God, a great preacher for God, a leader in the New Testament church? He knew all that, didn't he? He could see Peter's potential. So Jesus says, Simon, Simon, Satan has asked for you. Who do you think Satan asked? Think he asked God, I'd like Peter, and you think God would say, okay, no, not at all. You think he asked, no. I think Satan went to his evil angels and said, look, that man has tremendous potential. I want him. That's why Satan wants to destroy our youth, because he knows the potential they have. Jesus says, Simon, Simon, indeed Satan has asked for you that he may sift you as wheat, but I've prayed for you. And when you have returned to me, strengthen your brethren. I prayed for you that your faith would not fail. Jesus prayed for Peter by name. As we pray for people by name, God works powerfully in their lives. Do you have a prayer list? Are you praying by name for those that don't know Christ? But there's something else I want to share about this. Just as Jesus prayed for Peter by name, Jesus is praying for you by name. You are on his lips today. You are in his heart today. He is our great high priest in the sanctuary above. And you remember the high priest had the names of the tribes of Israel inscribed on each of his shoulders. Why? Because he was strong enough to carry them. You remember the names of the children of Israel were inscribed on the heart of the high priest. Why? Because he understood their needs, their heartaches, and their sorrows, and his heart went out to them. And the high priest's role was to pray for Israel. It's one of his roles. Jesus has you on his lips today. You are in his heart today. He is strong enough to carry your burdens today. When the journey is long, when the mountain is high, when the road is rough, when the valley is dark, never give up, because Jesus is praying for you. Our Hope Lives 365 Media Center is centered here in the Living Hope Seventh-day Adventist Church. We built our church about 6 years ago. When we were building it, one day, just before our grand opening, the inspector was making the final inspection. He came to the church and talked to me, and he said, you know, Pastor Mark, you're not going to be able to open in a few days. I was absolutely shocked because we had sent the invitations out. People were flying in from different parts of the country. It was going to be a great day of praise and celebration for what God had done. I said, well, sir, what is the problem? He said, a car hit a light pole out in front of your church. And that light pole is actually on your property. It's a unique light pole that matches the other light poles in the shopping center where your church is located at the end of that shopping center. And until you can find a light pole like that and repair that light, you cannot open. I was concerned, deeply concerned. And went home and began to pray, and I prayed, dear Lord, this is going to be a miracle. I have no idea where that light pole is, none whatsoever. But Lord, you know, we need to find that light pole. And as I was praying, the Lord impressed me. You don't know the factory that made it, but why don't you call the manager of the shopping center and ask her? I had developed a relationship with this manager, cordial, friendly relationship as we were building the church. So I gave her a call. And I said, look, we've got a real problem. We can't open until we find this light pole. And we put it up. Who manufactures it? Do you know? She says, I don't know who manufactured it, but I know this. We have one store in the shopping center we haven't rented yet. And in that store, we are storing different things that we may need later. She said, I was in that shop the other day where we're storing these things. And there was the exact light pole you need lying on the floor of the store. And I thought, how can we get rid of this? We don't want it. Pastor Mark, here's the combination to get into that store because we got a lock on it, a combination lock. Go and get the light pole. Put it up. Within 10 minutes, I was there, got our construction people. Within an hour, we had that light pole up. How did I know to call that woman? God impressed me through His Holy Spirit. God does answer prayer. In Psalm 34, verse 17, this is what we read about God and the prayers of the righteous. Psalm 34, verse 17, the righteous cry out, and the Lord hears and delivers them out of all their troubles. So God longs to answer our prayers. But you say, Pastor Mark, what hinders my prayers at times? At times I pray and it seems that there are no answers. At times I pray and it seems my prayers go up to the ceiling, come back down. Now, there are four things that may hinder our prayers. Number one, if we harbor sin in our life, known sin, we all fail. We all fall short of God's glory. We all make mistakes, but there's a difference in harboring sin. There's a difference in committing rebellion against God when we know what we ought to do. Psalm 66, verse 18 says, if I regard iniquity in my heart, the Lord will not hear. Now, notice it doesn't say if I sin, it's if I regard iniquity in my heart. In other words, if my heart is in rebellion against God, if I willingly, knowingly live a life out of harmony with God's will, that blocks God's answer to my prayers. Why? The only prayer that God would answer for a person who's in active rebellion is a prayer of confession, a prayer of repentance. But if God would shower His richest blessings upon us when we are regarding iniquity in our heart, living in known sin, He would justify that sin. In fact, in the book of Proverbs, chapter 28, verse 9, you have a very similar Bible passage to the one we've just read in Psalm 66. Proverbs 28, verse 9. One who turns away his ear from hearing the law, even his prayer shall be an abomination. In other words, if I live a life of knowing, willing rebellion against God, God cannot answer. So the first reason some of our prayers are not answered is because there is known sin in our life. So unanswered prayers lead us to reflect. They lead us to meditate. They lead us to open our hearts to the Holy Spirit, asking the Holy Spirit to convict us of any known sin in our life that's blocking our prayers. Now, the second reason some prayers are not answered is because when we pray selfish prayers to simply gratify our selfish desires. You say, Pastor Mark, is there a Bible text on that? There is. James chapter 4. Remember the book of James right after the book of Hebrews, and James, the fourth chapter. And the Bible puts it this way. It says, you lust and do not have. You murder and covet and cannot obtain. You fight in war, yet you do not have because you do not ask. You ask and do not receive because, it says, you ask and do not receive. That's your praying, you're not receive. Why? Because you ask amiss that you may spend it on your pleasures. In other words, if the motive in my prayer is simply to gratify my own selfish desires and pleasures, God does not hear. When we're praying, one of the things we want to do is align our prayers with God's will. You remember in John chapter 8, verse 29, Jesus in his prayer said, I do always those things that please him. And in Psalm 37, it says, delight yourself in the Lord, and he will give you the desires of your heart. If I delight myself in the Lord, my desires become his desires. So when I'm praying, I don't force or superimpose my will upon God's will. That hinders my prayers. When I'm praying, I say, God, is this your will? God, I only want to do things that please you. So two reasons our prayers are hindered and two solutions. One, there's known sin in our life. The solution is meditation, seeing if and asking the Holy Spirit to convict us if there is something in our life blocking our prayers. Second is we pray selfish prayers, and those selfish prayers block God's will. So the answer to that is saying, God, what do you want? God, all I want is your will. The third is faithless prayers. So the first is prayers with sinful nature, sins in our life. The second issue is selfish prayers. The third is faithless prayers. You remember the story of Jesus who comes down from the Mount of Transfiguration. His disciples are there trying to cast demons out of a child. The father has brought the child. The child's writhing in pain and suffering, and his eyes are rolling in his head. He's foaming at the mouth, and the disciples have no power to cast out the demon. Jesus comes down and casts the demon out. In Matthew 17, Jesus tells them why they couldn't cast out that demon. Matthew 17 and verse 20. So Jesus said to them, because of your unbelief, for assuredly I say to you, if you have faith as mustard seed, you'll say to this mountain, move, and from here to there, and it will move, and nothing will be impossible to you. Was Jesus indicating that if you had enough faith, you could move Mount Rushmore, Mount Whitney? Not at all. What he was saying is the mountains of difficulties will move. The mountains of problems will move. The mountains of challenges will move if you have enough faith.
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2: We hear a lot about it, but whether it's a byproduct of the ravages of natural disaster or out of human failure, trying to survive on the street is rough. Worse so for families and children. Sadly, tonight in the Bay Area alone, an estimated 35,000 people who are hungry and homeless will sleep in doorways and makeshift shelters. Hungry, cold, homeless.

0: kind. Is anything too hard for me? Well, what is your impossible situation? What's the most difficult thing in your life right now that you need God to accomplish? You know, the real weakness lies not in our Father's ability, but in our faith, because nothing's impossible for our omnipotent Father. 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
4: We have the legitimate fears of the Babylonian Jews, and we have the legitimate fears of Christian parents today. But then the Lord says, hey, listen, do not fear. I haven't forgotten you. I haven't forgotten your children. And again, some of you really need to hear this.
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6: Hi, I'm Caleb, and welcome to Building Your House with Tim Brown, pastor of Calvary Chapel Fremont. The Bible says that unless the Lord builds the house, they labor in vain who build it. 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
4: We need a Bible up here, yeah. Isaiah 44, verse 1. Isaiah 44, 1. Welcome at home. Blessings on you. Open your Bibles there too. But now listen, O Jacob, my servant, and Israel, whom I have chosen. Thus says the Lord who made you and formed you from the womb, who will help you. Do not fear, O Jacob, my servant, and you, Jeshurun, whom I have chosen. For I will pour out water on the thirsty land and streams on the dry land. I will pour out my spirit on your offspring and my blessing on your descendants, and they will spring up among the grass like poplars by streams of water. This one will say, I am the Lord's, and that one will call on the name of the Lord, and another will write on his hand belonging to the Lord, and will honor Israel's and will name Israel's name with honor. So, Father, we pray your blessing on the reading and the teaching of the Word of God. And we have an ear to hear what the Holy Spirit is saying to the church. In Jesus' name, amen. Amen. Go ahead and be seated. The last verse of chapter 43:28, it finds Israel standing in the judgment of God. God says of Israel, so I will pollute the princes of the sanctuary, and I will consign Jacob to the ban and Israel to revilement. And so the last verse of the previous chapter, Israel is standing in the judgment of God, which is going to eventuate, which is going to result in the Babylonian captivity, the exile into Babylon, in about 140 years. That happens in 587 B.C. Isaiah is prophesying about 720 B.C. So he's looking about 140 years ahead. And he says, hey, listen, Israel, because you're not getting it, because you're not repenting, because you're not following the Lord, Babylon is going to come. They're going to destroy the city, destroy the temple. They're going to take you into exile. Now, in our passage, in beginning in verse 1 of chapter 44, Isaiah is prophesying of those Jews who will go into the Babylonian exile in 587 B.C. So in chapter 43, he's addressing his contemporaries. He goes, you guys are in sin and the judgment of God is going to fall on you. And now he's addressing himself to those that are in the Babylonian exile, those that those who have sinned against the Lord and have been taken captive into exile. Israel is to be exiled into a foreign nation. They're going to go to Babylon. There's going to be a different language, different customs, different values, and different religion. Not only that, they're going to bring their children into that, and there will be probably hundreds of thousands, if not millions, of new Jews that are born in Babylon. And so it says there in chapter 44, verse 2, the third phrase, do not fear, O Jacob, my servant. And I think it can be supported by the text here that we're going to get into, that here's the fear of the exiles. Our children will be chewed up, swallowed, and digested by the Babylonian culture. Our kids, they're going to adopt Babylonian language, culture, values,

0: and religion. And they're going to forget that they belong to the Lord. They're not going to know the Lord any longer. They'll forget that they're Israel. They're going to forget that they're God's holy people, God's chosen people. They're going to forget that they don't belong in Babylon. They belong back in the promised land. They belong back in the land of Israel. Their identity is going to be erased. Their heritage is going to be deleted. And that's the fear of the exiles. And we certainly know that that was the Babylonian intent, because when Daniel and his three friends and a whole generation before then were exiled into Babylon, the Babylonians changed their name. Daniel became Belteshazzar. His three friends, I forget their Hebrew names, but they became who? Shadrach, Meshach, and Abednego. And all of them were named after Babylonian gods. We want to erase your identity. And not only that, you know, we know that they fed them, they tried to feed them with the food of the Babylonians. And Daniel and his three friends said, hey, we're just used to In-N-Out. That's our diet. And you're taking us to Wendy's and Carl's and McDonald's and Jack in the Box. Hey, listen, we're not into all of that stuff. We have a one-track mind when it comes to food. They were kosher according to Old Testament laws. And we know that the Babylonians sought, again, to erase their identity and to delete their memory of their culture. And no doubt that happened to many of the Jews that were in Babylon. It didn't happen to Daniel, Shadrach, Meshach, and Abednego. It didn't happen to Ezekiel. But it happened to a whole generation. And this is the fear of Israel right here. In Babylon, the older generation, they were born in Israel. They knew the difference between Israel and Babylon. They knew the difference between the land of promise and the land of captivity. And this is reflected in Psalm chapter 137. So keep your place in Isaiah and turn back to Psalm chapter 137. And this speaks of those Jews that went into Babylonian captivity. Psalm 137, verses 1 through 6. In fact, this isn't in the Bible. It's not inspired text, but I have a caption that says, an experience of the captivity. And your Bible might say something similar to that. This refers to those Jews that went into captivity into Babylon in 587. By the rivers of Babylon, there we sat down and wept when we remembered Zion. Upon the willows in the midst of it, we hung our harps. For there our captors, the Babylonians, demanded of us songs, and our tormentors mirth, saying, sing us one of the songs of Zion. But now here's a lament. How can we sing the Lord's song in a foreign land? If I forget you, O Jerusalem, may my right hand forget her skill. May my tongue cling to the roof of my mouth if I do not remember you, if I do not exalt Jerusalem above my chief joy. And that was the heart of those Jews that went into captivity, because they knew the land of promise. They knew Jerusalem. They knew the temple. They knew the splendor and the glory of that. But those born in captivity, or those that were very young when they went into Babylonian captivity, wouldn't know that. The younger generation and those born in Babylon wouldn't know anything else. For them, Babylon wasn't foreign. Babylon was home. It wasn't foreign in language and customs and values and religion. And the younger generation could have been swallowed up by Babylonian culture. And you know what? The Jews fear, this is our fear too, that our children will be chewed up, ground down by the teeth of culture, swallowed and digested by the philosophical bankruptcy, the sexual immorality, and the moral collapse of our decaying culture. And if you're a parent, you have to have that concern. With every video they watch, every movie, every song they listen to, our culture is grinding them up with the teeth of its values, its worldview, its mindset. And if there's any parent in here that has a smidgen of conscience, you don't even have to be a Christian to realize, man, there's something happening to my kids. there something going on in my home, under my roof? Whether you're a mom or a dad, under my authority, that is so foreign to the way that I think, the way that I feel, and the values that I hold, that this culture is just chewing up our kids. We fear that our godless culture will not feel foreign to our children. They'll feel at home with the values, the customs, the language, the mindset, the worldview of our culture. We fear that our kids won't follow Jesus, and that those who've fallen away will remain distant, and those who've grown indifferent will remain indifferent. And man, I get in my inbox every week probably multiple articles about the generation that's leaving the church, whether it's those who've graduated from high school or those going into college or those graduates. And every week I get this stuff. You know, by 2050, the church will not exist. And boy, we've heard that dog and pony show before down through history. Listen, the church will exist. God has his paws all over the church. This is the body of Christ. The church isn't going anywhere. Even in persecuted lands, the church isn't going anywhere. God has his witnesses in the earth. But every week, and maybe you get the same kind of stats, and you're going, oh my word, what's going on? What's going on with our kids? What's going on with our culture? And so I think that the fear of the Jews in Babylonian captivity, I think it was a legitimate fear. And I think that any anxiety that you feel as a parent, as a grandparent, for your children in our culture, that's a legitimate anxiety. It's a legitimate fear, because we see kids getting chewed up and spit out and swallowed and digested all the time. But this, right here, is where a ray of hope comes into our story. This is where hope shines a light, because you'll notice verse 2, the third phrase, it says, "Do not fear, O Jacob, my servant, and you, Yeshurun, whom I have chosen." The word Jacob means crooked. We know that when he was born, he was hanging on to his brother Esau's heel. He stole the birthright from him, stole the blessing from him, and he was just a sneaky guy. He just, you know, I don't know if you'd like him as a friend. I don't know. He'd probably double-cross you if he could. The word Jacob means crooked or heel catcher or deceiver. Yeshurun means upright one. That's amazing. In one phrase, he calls him Jacob, you crooked one. And then he calls the same person, the same nation, Yeshurun, which means straight one, the one that is just and going in a straight line. Your children... This is interesting. The lesson I take from this is that your children not only bear the marks of their natural birth, Jacob, but they also bear the promise of their spiritual heritage. Not only the kids of those Babylonian Jews in exile, but your children. Your children bear the promise of their spiritual heritage. We had two young people being baptized today. Well, Tim, do they really understand that they're sinners in need of grace? I think at some fundamental level, yes. Not as much as you know it, because they haven't sinned as much as you. but they know at some fundamental level, I need to be right with God through Jesus Christ, my Lord. And we've been teaching about him in Sunday school for so long. I want to be part of Jesus. To me, it's a beautiful thing. And you might be sitting there going, well, gosh, well, I have kids older than them, and they're not baptized yet. Listen, they have a spiritual heritage that hopefully you're downloading into them at home and is being downloaded to them here at church. Not only do your children, you know, when I look at your kids, I believe in the doctrine of total depravity. That's I'm a total believer in that in one sense, you know. I believe in the doctrine of original sin when I'm around your kids. Also when I'm around my kids and around my grandkids too. But listen, not only does God call the same people Jacob, the crooked one, he calls him Yeshurun, the upright one, the straight one. See, God has a vision for your life. And he sees beyond the limitations of what you are today. We think that the Lord sees a person as they are, which he does, but he also sees you. He sees your kids as he intended them to be. Abram, the word Abram means exalted father. Just one letter added to that, H, makes it the father of many nations. Now, Abram, as an exalted father, he might have been the head of his clan, you know, he might have been the patriarch, he might have been, you know, the big fish in his little tribe. But God says, I see you as I've made you to be. I'm calling you Avraham, a father of many, many nations. We know that he changed Peter's name from Simon to Peter. He had something in view. He had something in mind. He sees you. He sees your children as he intends them to be and not just as they are. And listen, some of you need to hear this morning. You're in despair over your kids. See, God wants your children. God has not given up on your children. God is after your children. He has plans and purposes for your children. And this is the comfort that Isaiah is giving to the Babylonian exile crowd. You have fears, they're legitimate fears, but listen, I have plans, I have purposes for your children. Yes, you fear, but I want you to have faith because part of me, part of you is in them. And they belong to a heritage. They belong to a covenant people. They belong to a people to whom I have made promises. And I will fulfill those promises. And so we have a ray of hope here. We have the legitimate fears of the Babylonian Jews. And we have the legitimate fears of Christian parents today. But then the Lord says, hey, listen, do not fear. I haven't forgotten you. I haven't forgotten your children. And again, some of you really need to hear this today because you're in despair about your kids. Your kid's like the prodigal son there in the Gospel of Luke. He's gone off to a far country. Except in the Gospel of Luke, he came back, right? Your kid is still out there. And he was in that pig pen, and you said, praise the Lord, he's hit bottom, she's hit bottom. Then they found another pig pen. And when that exhausted itself, you said, oh, praise the Lord. They're going to come back now. They've hit bottom. And then there was another pig pen that had neon lights on it. And you know who? And so they're going from pig pen to pig pen to pig pen. And you're like giving up hope. You need to hear this morning. I believe God is speaking to you through Isaiah and through the word of this Lord this morning. In our passage, there are three promises for the younger generation. Look at verse 3. I will pour out water on the thirsty land and streams on the dry ground, which means this. I will pour out my spirit on your offspring, on your kids, and my blessing on your children. So the Lord says here in verse 3 that I will resurrect a generation. Your children will not be forgotten by me. Your children will not be forgotten by me. And I need this as a dad. God is speaking to me as a dad about my kids and about my 9 grandkids. This just isn't some kind of academic exercise by a professional preacher. God's speaking to me. God's comforting my heart. God's ministering to my soul through his word, through Isaiah, to the children of Israel. And we know that the word of God is for correction and for encouragement for all the people. Oh, God. God said, I will raise up. I will resurrect a generation. Your children will not be forgotten by me. Because right now they're in a place that is not life-giving. It's not life-sustaining. Whether they're in the pig pen or on the way to the pig pen, they're not in a life-giving place. But I will pour out water on the thirsty land. I will pour out my spirit upon your descendants, the Lord says. And what was dead will live again. What did the father of the prodigal son say? He who was dead has come back to life. He thought that his son was dead, if not in a literal sense, in a metaphorical sense, that he's cutting off total relationship from me. But God says through Isaiah that what was dead will live again. I showed that that clip It was very emotional for me. Back at in the 1972 baptism at Pirates Cove. I was at San Jose Bible College at the time. But that was the people, you know, that I hung out with and whatnot. And just to see a whole generation. A whole generation was lost. Back in the late 60s, Orange County had the greatest concentration of 18 to 25-year-old of anywhere in the world. The beach communities and inland a little bit. And they were just devastated by drugs, sex, and rock and roll. And the culture, the teeth of culture had ground them down and swallowed and digested them. And there were so many that could have looked at that generation and said, we have a whole generation lost to drugs, sex, and rock and roll, and to spiritual apathy and political anarchy and all of these kinds of things. But then came Jesus. Amen. Then came Jesus. Pastor Chuck started preaching at a church, Calvary Chapel, that had 25 people in it. And in 4 years, it had 12,000 people. Because Jesus had set himself to do a work. And I see this promise of Isaiah and these principles of Isaiah being worked out in my generation. As God says, I'm not going to lose a generation to sin, to the world, the flesh, and the devil, to hell, sin, the grave, and death. I'm going to raise them up. I will raise up your children, says the Lord. A whole generation was raised from the dead, and they were pulled from the teeth of our godless culture. And if you ever want to find a conservative man, find a Calvary Chapel pastor. Who was back in the 60s, the 70s, the 80s, the most libertine thing on the planet, on the face of the planet. No, God has so moved in their lives. He's turned them around. And they want nothing but the kingdom of God. Nothing but Jesus. Now, God says, I will resurrect a generation. In verse 4, he says, and they will spring up among the grass like poplars by streams of water. Not only will I resurrect a generation, I will raise up a generation, and your children will represent me. You know, your children, whether they've come to Christ or not, whether they've been baptized or not, whether they're out sinning like the prodigal son or not, they have the seed of the Word of God in them. And God says, I'm going to pour out my Spirit upon your children, upon your seed. And we know that when water soaks a seed, that sets a metabolic activity in motion. And the life that was latent in that seed begins to move. I know that's what happened to me. I had to go to church every Sunday morning, every Sunday night, every Wednesday night, all the youth camps, jet cadets, and all kinds of Bible drills. Who can find Hosea 3:5 the fastest? And we're turning our Bibles, and we had these like military, you know, award kind of a thing, and we wore our vests. And I was just soaked in this thing. Every week we had stories on Joseph or Moses or Abraham or Paul's third missionary journey or Daniel or just all this kind of stuff. And it was on flannel graph. Remember flannel graph, anybody? That's like low-tech PowerPoint is what that was, you know. And I was just soaked in all of this stuff, but I had no life. And then on January 3rd, 1972, in the back ballroom of the Fred Astaire Dance Studio in West Covina, California, God poured his Spirit out on me. And all that seed began to become metabolically active, if that's even something you can apply to that. But it just began to, whoa, Moses and Jonah and Noah and Abraham and David and Saul, and all the stories came alive. And they all began to talk about Jesus and point to Jesus and Jesus' purpose and plan. And I know that Jesus, your kids, they have seed in them. The seed of the Word of God. And there's life. Jesus said, my words are spirit and are what? There's life in your children. It's inherent, not released yet, but there's life in your children. And the water will release that life. I remember on a plane once and flying over the desert. The pilot said, hey, look out your window. And we looked down, and it was all green. He said, when I flew over here a week ago, it was all brown. Totally barren. He said the difference was there was a rainstorm. There was a thunderstorm.
1: 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You'll find a great map there for directions to our building. There's something for each age group, and we have various outreach ministries to participate in. Remember, unless the Lord builds a house, they labor in vain who build it.
2: Hi there, I'm Jordan. You know, sometimes when my kids are here or extended family, we get out old pictures and we start reminiscing. And sometimes things are brought up that I have forgotten about. But when it comes to serving the Lord and living for Him, I think we all need to be reminded often of all of God's goodness and mercy to us. Our minds need to be refreshed. And the Bible tells us to encourage one another daily, remembering God's goodness and mercy. And bringing us some of that encouragement, Pastor Steve Converse is next with Graceful Truth.
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5: With SRN News, I'm Keith Peters in Washington. The co-pilot of a flight from Dubai to Israel is in custody after allegedly trying to stab the captain and crash the plane. Israeli Prime Minister Benjamin Netanyahu said a member of the plane's crew and a passenger were able to break into the cockpit as the plane began to dive. A standby crew on board then was able to safely make an emergency landing in Saudi Arabia. President Trump is confirming the last American forces are exiting Iraq. Speaking from the White House, Trump called Iraqi campaigns a quagmire for America and said there's been some very bad decision-making before he took office. On Wall Street, a mixed day as the Dow is down by 443 points. The NASDAQ rose 63. The S&P declined 19. More details at srnnews.com.
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7: When it comes to the gospel, it's more than just words. 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As mentioned, we're in 1 Thessalonians 1, looking at the authority of the gospel, as well as the acceptance of the gospel, and the powerful nature of the gospel that goes beyond more than just words. 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
8: First Thessalonians chapter 1. I want you to stand in honor of God's word as we read just verses 4 through 10. And Paul writes to the church there in verse 4. He says, "For we know, brothers, loved by God, that he has chosen you, because our gospel came to you not only in word, but also in power and in the Holy Spirit with full conviction. You know what kind of men we proved to be among you for your sake, and you became imitators of us and of the Lord. For you received the word in much affliction with the joy of the Holy Spirit, so that you became an example to all the believers in Macedonia and Achaia. For not only has the word of the Lord sounded forth from you in Macedonia and Achaia, but also, but your faith in God has gone forth everywhere, so that we need not say anything. For they themselves report concerning us the kind of reception we had among you, and how you turned to God from idols to serve the living and true God, and to wait for his Son from heaven, whom he raised from the dead, Jesus, who delivers us from the wrath to come." Father, we ask you to bless this word to our hearts and minds in Jesus' name. Amen. Amen. You may be seated. Remember the last couple of weeks, several weeks ago, we looked at the doctrine of election, the biblical doctrine of election. And in case anyone's here who missed those messages, I just want to do a quick review, just a couple minutes before we get into our text today, of what we learned concerning the doctrine of election. And think of it this way. An election is what? An election is when you have a political event and someone is running for office, and it's a time when the people get to choose who they want to fill certain positions in the government, from the president on down. So an election, by its very definition, is someone making a choice. And the biblical doctrine of election simply means this. If you want a very simple and yet profound definition, it's basically God, uninfluenced and before creation, predetermined certain people to be saved. That would be the doctrine of election in a nutshell. That God, uninfluenced and before creation, predetermined certain people to be saved. And those whom he saves, or those whom he has chosen, are referred to in the Bible as those who are the elect. That's a biblical term. You don't have to be afraid of that term. In Mark chapter 13, verse 20, it says, "And if the Lord had not cut short the days, no human being would be saved. But for the sake of who? The elect." Who's he referring to? He tells us whom he chose. He shortened the days. See, the Bible teaches that God chooses people based on his own purposes and his desire to show grace to undeserving sinners like you and me. This is the doctrine of election. Ephesians, the Bible gives us over and over evidence of this. Ephesians chapter 1. Verses 3 to 7, it says, "Blessed be the God and Father of our Lord Jesus Christ, who blessed us in Christ with every spiritual blessing in the heavenly places." Then it says this, "Even as he chose us in him before the foundation of the world, that we should be holy and blameless before him. In love, he predestined us for the adoption to himself as sons through Jesus Christ, according to the purpose of his will, to the praise of his glorious grace, with which he has blessed us in the beloved. The Bible teaches us that God chose in love, in accordance with his good will and his pleasure, so that he would be glorified. That's what the scriptures teach. God's election has nothing to do with what the elect would or would not do. It's irrelevant. Because God is God, and guess what? We're not. Now, by the mere definition of God choosing, it brings to surface the question of, well, did God choose everyone? No, he did not. That's why our salvation is so special. That's why our salvation is so near and dear to our hearts. If God would have chosen everyone, then guess what? Everyone would have been saved. There would be no need for any judgment from God or whatever. Everyone would be saved. That's a kind of a universalist mentality. The scriptures don't teach that. The scriptures do teach a place called hell, and people who reject the gospel, who reject God's free gift of salvation, will end up there one day for all eternity. If we were to be left to ourselves, all of us would continue in our rebellion against God. I once heard someone say, well, if I would have been Eve, I wouldn't have ate the apple or ate that fruit, whatever it was. I said, you can't say that. Yes, you would have. See, it's because of God's choice, of God's election, that anyone honestly comes to faith at all. And we have to be reminded of that. Jesus reminds us in John 6:44. He says, no one, listen to this, it's very, very clear. No one can come to me, this is Jesus, no one can come to Jesus unless the Father who sent me draws them, and I will raise them up on the last day. So the definition of election, if you're wondering how we define it, it simply means that God's uninfluenced and predetermination of certain people to be saved in eternity past. Well, why did he save me? Why did he save you? I don't know. Why didn't he save my Uncle Joe? I don't know. I don't have the mind of God. You don't have the mind of God. If you had the mind of God, guess what? You'd be God. And the Bible says there's only one God. Now, somehow we're going to have the mind of Christ once we get to glory. But even with that being said, we will not be God. I think there will be some things in heaven that we will not understand, even in our glorified state. And sometimes I think when we talk about this doctrine of election, we're tempted to leave it there in the eternal plan of God. We're tempted to just say, well, that's something that's kind of off and far away. We don't really have to worry about it. It doesn't really hit home. I want to caution you against that kind of mindset when it comes to this doctrine. Because what Paul does here in 1 Thessalonians, Paul talks about God's eternal work, and what he brings it right down to bear into history. He brings it into his scenario here with the Thessalonians. He says, because God chose you, here's what happened. And so we don't want to push this doctrine off and, no, it doesn't really mean anything. It means everything. Paul explains to these Christians that he knows that they are elect in verse 4. He says, I know that God has chosen you. Not because he can somehow see into the eternal mind of God and the plan of God, because he's an apostle, he has kind of a curtain that's pulled back for him that nobody else can see, and he just magically sees that they're elect. No, that's not the case. The reason he knows that they're chosen, the reason he knows that they're elect, is because the gospel came to them in power, and they believed the gospel. See, this is the connection that we see here between verses 4 and 5. Notice how it flows. We actually saw here in verse 4 a couple weeks ago, "For we know, brothers loved by God, that he has chosen you." Why? Would be the question. Why? Why did God choose them? Well, he continues his thought in verse 5, and that's what we want to look at today. "Because our gospel came to you not only in word," but what? "But also in power and in the Holy Spirit and with full conviction. You know what kind of men we proved to be among you for your sake." See, Paul knows that God chose them because he says the gospel came in power, in the Holy Spirit, and with full conviction. It's interesting to me that Paul is here in this text using the doctrine of election to bring them assurance. That's what he's doing. It may seem odd to us at first, at least in our way of thinking, because this doctrine, the doctrine of election, often causes disputes within the Christian church. But here it's used by the Apostle Paul as a doctrine of comfort, as something that should bring a peace to our hearts. But remember, it's not comfort because we know the eternal plan of God, or somehow as a Christian we know the decrees of God all of a sudden once we're saved. No, it's a comfort because we see the plan of election unfolding before us here in history. That's what Paul is saying. He didn't have any direct line to God's mind. It was probably a wonder to him, just as like a wonder to us. We don't understand that. But as you see God continue to work in your own personal lives as believers, what do you see? You see his election of you, his choice of you playing out to its glorious end. Ultimately, your complete glorification one day. That's why it brings comfort. The Holy Spirit has brought the gospel to us, and we are following Jesus as his disciples. In our last couple of weeks, we looked at three indicators or evidences, you might say, that Paul said, "Hey, this is why I know you're elect." And he pointed those out. He says a working faith in verse 3, talks about their conversion, remembering your work of faith. Laboring love, talks about ongoing service. And then an enduring hope, it talks about the future, about perseverance. Well, now all of a sudden his attention turns from those indicators to the glorious gospel of Jesus Christ. Because Paul knows that's where the real power lies. That's why the gospel, or we refer to it as what? The good news of Jesus Christ. It's the message of the death, of the burial, and the resurrection of the Lord Jesus Christ. You cannot be a Christian if you deny the gospel of Jesus Christ. It's impossible. Paul well understood the significance of the gospel, and he was very passionate about it. We read through the Pauline epistles and different letters that he wrote to churches, and Romans 1:16 is the first one that runs to my mind. "For I am not ashamed of the gospel," Paul says. I'm not ashamed of it. Why, Paul? Why are you not ashamed of the gospel of Jesus Christ? He says, "For it is the power of God for salvation to everyone who believes." It's the only way someone can be saved. "To the Jew first and also to the Greek. For in it the righteousness of God is revealed from faith to faith. As it is written, the righteous shall live by faith." What Paul is saying is, how could I be ashamed of something that my salvation is responsible for? If someone would not have shared the gospel with you, you would not have been saved. If you are saved here today, maybe you're not saved here today. Well, you need to listen if you're not, because you will hear the gospel message today, clearly, before the end of this service. But Paul says, I'm not going to be ashamed of the gospel, for it is the power of God for salvation. I find it interesting that he doesn't say, well, it's the power of the people who choose for salvation. He doesn't say that we're responsible for our own salvation. He says, no, it's the power of the gospel in someone's life. Or 1 Corinthians chapter 1, verse 18, Paul says, for the word of the cross is folly to those who are perishing, but to us who are being saved, it is the power of God. Let me ask you a question. Are you ashamed of the gospel? Have you been hushed as a Christian? We're going to see before us today a church that did just the opposite. They said they weren't going to be ashamed. Matter of fact, they're going to trumpet it. They're going to scream it. They're going to make sure that people know it. They weren't shy about their faith. In 1 Corinthians 9:16, Paul says, for if I preach the gospel, that gives me no ground for boasting. For necessity is laid upon me. Woe to me if I don't preach the gospel. Would it be to God that he raises up more preachers like Paul that aren't tired of the gospel, that haven't given up on the gospel? This is a powerful portion of scripture we're about to look at. And through it, Paul speaks of the relevance and the significance of the gospel in every society, throughout every generation. You often hear the gospel put into kind of the old time gospel. Kind of like, we've moved on from that. Well, if you've moved on from that, you've moved on to nothing. And you're lost in your sins. Because there is nothing to move on to from the gospel. Now, even though we're far removed from the time of Paul when he penned these words, the power of the gospel remains. That's why we preach the gospel. That's why we live for the gospel. The message of Christ is as needful and relevant as it was back then. And I want to begin our study this morning by looking at these unchanging truths regarding the gospel of Jesus Christ, and that it's more than just that the gospel is more than just words. First there in your outline, the authority of the gospel. Paul points this out in verse 5. He says, because our gospel came to you not only in word, but in power and in the Holy Spirit with full conviction. Here Paul reveals what separates the gospel from the humanistic teachings of men. There's a big line there drawn in the sand. The gospel has an authority that no other message can claim. It's a message from God. First of all, the presentation here, our gospel came to you not only in word. Now, Paul is not claiming absolute ownership or a divine claim to the gospel himself, like he came up with it. He's not saying that. What's he doing? He's referring to the gospel that he received. See, to understand the power of the gospel, it has to transform you. It has to change you. That's why the message of the cross is folly to so many, because they haven't experienced the change. They haven't experienced the transformation of Christ because they haven't yielded to the Savior. So he's not claiming absolute ownership here, but he's referring to the gospel he received, the one he is sharing with all who will hear. Paul is claiming that the gospel he preaches is not in word only. It's not something that he merely just speaks about, is what he's saying. Like something he memorized and he just spits it out by rote. But this is a message that has powerfully transformed his life. I mean, the Apostle Paul, before he was Paul, he was who? Saul. What was his task in life? He was a Pharisee. He was killing Christians, overseeing the death of Christians. Not in a malicious way, just thinking, hey, I'm a Jew, and they're kind of threatening our Judaism, so they need to be taken out. And so Stephen, along with others, Paul oversaw their execution because he thought he was doing the right thing in his religion. But it transformed his life. And you know about the story of Paul on the road to Damascus. He was blinded and confronted with the Lord Jesus Christ himself. He came to Christ and his life changed. He was not depending solely upon his ability to articulate the gospel in such a way that somehow it would impact the hearers. Paul didn't sit in his study thinking, well, I wonder how I can say this so I can draw them in. Or if I use this illustration, maybe they could relate to this. How could I improve my speaking skills so people would listen to me as I preach the gospel? Paul wasn't interested in that. Paul knew that the gospel was more than just words coming out of his mouth. Paul knew that it was the means of God for salvation to all who would hear and obey the gospel. That's why he says in 1 Corinthians 2, verses 1 to 5, Paul says, when I came to you, brothers, talking to the church of Corinth, did not come proclaiming to you the testimony of God with lofty speech or wisdom. For I decided to know nothing among you except Jesus Christ and him crucified. What is that? That's the gospel. And I was with you in weakness and in fear and in much trembling. And my speech and my message were not in plausible words of wisdom, but in demonstration of the Spirit and of power, so that your faith might not rest in the wisdom of men, but in the power of God. We would do well to embrace that fundamental truth. Do you understand that reaching those around us with the gospel cannot be achieved with just a simple head knowledge of the gospel? Simple head knowledge of salvation? You have to have it in your heart. You have to own it. That's why Paul says it's our gospel. He owned it. It impacted him. Our words do not possess the ability to persuade someone to come to Christ. Do you understand that? I mean, so many times I hear people think that somehow because, well, I don't know what to say. That's probably a good position to be in. Because the people that think they know what to say usually say way too much. And they're trying to woo and trying to draw them in with their slick words and their little tracts and their presentations. There's nothing wrong with tracts. They're great. Use them all the time. But the power is not in a tract. The power is not in your words that come off your lips. The power is in the gospel and in the Holy Spirit that draws men and women to Christ. We don't possess enough power to bring someone to Christ. It would never happen because it's a supernatural act that only God can do. We need the help of the Spirit in association with practicing what we preach. Understanding the gospel in our head must be accompanied by faith in the heart. And our churches, unfortunately, are filled with people who have gospel in the head. They can recite the gospel to you, but they don't own it. It hasn't made any impact on their life. And Paul is saying, hey, I know you're chosen of God, Thessalonians, because I know that the power, the gospel came to you in power and in the Holy Spirit.
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22: You're going to have to feed your faith by pursuing God and believing Him for the strength to move on. You remember David did that? Back in his day in 1 Samuel chapter 30, David was on the run from the king. Now, here's a king he has devoted his life to. He's done nothing.

try to offer his services, he and his men, and they reject him. They say, no, we don't trust you. And they send him back home. Then when they get back home, they find out that their wives and children have been taken captive, going from bad to worse. And the Bible says, in that low moment, David and his men began to cry and weep. And the Bible says in one of the verses there in 1 Samuel 30, it said they cried till they had no more strength. I mean, the pain was deep. As David was feeling like, I can't catch a break to save my life. Then as if that's not bad enough, then his men say, you know what? We wouldn't be in this mess if we weren't following David. And the Bible says they started talking about killing him. People you've been leading and helping, now trying to take you out. It can't get any worse. And he's got nobody to encourage him. But there's a verse in there that says, but David found strength in the Lord his God. He began to strengthen himself in God. He pursued God. He went before God and said, Lord, I don't have anybody I can lean on. Some of you are there right now. You've been deserted and you feel like there's nobody I can count on, Lord. And the Lord is saying, well, I'm here. And if I'm with you, some songwriter said, God and me makes a majority. If God be for me, who can be against me? And somebody listening to this message, you got to decide you're going to be like David and find strength in the Lord your God. How do you deal with deserters? You face it. Face the fact that you've been deserted. You grieve it. You forgive your deserter. That is, you put him in the hands of the Lord, and then you pursue God for the strength to move on. Now, some of us haven't been deserted, but Paul experienced the pain not only of desertion, he experienced the pain of disappointers. How do you deal with disappointers? Now, let me show you the difference. Look at what Paul says in 2 Timothy 4. In verse 10, he says, Demas has deserted me. That's somebody who has just walked off and left him, has just left him high and dry. He says, but there are some other folk who aren't here. They didn't desert me because they wanted to do me harm, but they just have other things on their schedule. He says in the rest of verse 10, Crescens has gone to Galatia. Titus has gone to Dalmatia. Only Luke is with me. Now, you not only have Demases in your life, you have some Crescens and some Tituses. These are people I call disappointers. Disappointers are different from deserters. Deserters are folk who you should have been able to count on. And there's been a whole period of time when relating with them has won you great dividends. But at some point, their affection left them for you, their heart left you, and they took off and they're no longer in your life, left you hanging. But the Crescens and the Tituses aren't deserters. They love you. They call you every now and then. Hey, how you doing? Just thinking about you. They email you. They text you. But when you're feeling lonely, you're sitting in the jail cell of your circumstances, and you hit them up, say, what you doing? Oh, yeah, yeah, I'm over here in Thessalonica. I'm over here in Dalmatia. I'm over here in this or that. They love you, but they can't always be available to you. You ever been disappointed by people who you know they love you, but they just seem to have a knack for just when you really need somebody, they're nowhere around. And listen, I have come to discover that God sees to it that there is no individual who is so much what you need until you run the risk of depending on them instead of the Lord. So you know what God does? He simply lets people be people. That's all he has to do. To teach you the lesson of putting your trust in him, all he has to do is let your friends be your friends. Let your relatives be your relatives. That's all it takes. Say, yep, that's Pookie in them. They're just being themselves. They love you. Love you. They send you Christmas cards, send you, you know, all that. They love you. But when you need them, they're not always available.

0: and disappointments. All of us have them. People who love us, but they can't always be there for you. Now, you got to be careful when you're dealing with disappointment. I've learned over the years, you got to be careful because sometimes we get more upset with people who love us than people who don't. Stay with me now. I'm going somewhere. Sometimes we get more upset because when you know folks love you, you can have a tendency to put more pressure on them, have higher expectations than they can reasonably measure up to. See, you've been listening to songs. And songs talk about us at our best when we're connecting with other people. You know those songs about how I'll always be with you and all like that. And that's what friends are for. You've been listening to that. Back in the 80s, that was the disappointer song of the 80s. Keep smiling, keep shining, knowing you can always count on me for sure. That's what friends are for. In good times and bad times, I'll be on your side forevermore. That's what friends are for. See, the song was titled, "That's What Friends Are For," but it should have been titled, "The Disappointer Song of the 80s. Because that's disappointment waiting to happen. They meant that, Dionne Warwick and them. Stand up there singing, Dionne. It was Dionne, it was Gladys Knight, it was Elton John and Stevie Wonder. And they meant that. And you have people in your life, that's the song that's in their heart for you. I'm gonna be there for you. I'll be by your side forevermore. Back before them, in the 70s, Diana Ross had the disappointed song of the 70s. It was called "Ain't No Mountain High Enough." Y'all remember that? She started out, before she started singing, she started talking to you. She said, "If you need me, call me. No matter where you are, no matter how far, just call my name. I'll be there in a hurry. On that you can depend and never worry." Then the sopranos came in. Nowhere. No wind, no rain, or winter storm can stop me, baby. Oh, baby. If you're my goal. And then the chorus, "Ain't no mountain high enough, ain't no valley low enough, ain't no river wide enough to keep me from getting to you." That's a great song. But try being on one side of the river when your friends are on the other. They not swimming that river. They'll text you from the other side of the river. "Wish I was there. You be strong. Take care of yourself." That's just the way it goes. They love you, but they're over there. And I want to encourage some of you to quit falling out and getting mad and throwing away good people in your life just because they can't be everything you wish they were. When you find God has brought some good people in your life, some good Creskins and some good Tituses, the last thing you want to do is throw them away. Then you're really going to be by yourself. You got to learn to accept what they can give you. They love you. You know they have your best interest at heart. They can pray for you. They can give you moral support, but they can't always meet your need. It's just the nature of human beings. I want to tell you, give your spouse a break. Don't ask your spouse to be perfect because their spouse isn't perfect. Oh, I know that hit. Some folk were a little slow, said their spouse didn't. Oh, that me, huh?
1: Don't go away. The rest of today's Destined for Victory message featuring Pastor Paul Shepherd is coming right up. 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How does God want you to deal with those who have disappointed you? Answers come your way next in the rest of today's message. I've got a new attitude.
0: Give them a break. Cut them a break. Hug them. Smile. Tell them you're all right with me. Quit finding everything about them you don't like. Find what they do for you, how they can support you, how they can encourage you. The times they have come through lightens your load. Be grateful and cut them a break. Don't put high expectations on people that they can't possibly meet. Don't walk around mad at somebody because they're not scratching you where you itch emotionally. I've even seen people, not you, but people I know, mad at their best friend, their close friend, or their spouse because they have this felt emotional need and the person isn't dealing with it. And then sometimes when the person finally figures out you have an attitude, because sometimes you haven't told them, you're just trying to show them. And you're walking around trying to project your attitude. You ever been around somebody projecting an attitude? Could be a friend or whatever, a coworker, whoever it is, a spouse, a child, a parent, whatever, and they're mad at you and they're trying to make sure you see it, but they don't want to say it. And finally, it dawns on you because you have other things on your mind. And finally, you realize, I think they're having a little struggle here. So you open your mouth. What's the matter? Is there a problem? And some of the people in your life, once you have said there's a problem, they still don't want to come clean. Some people in your life, when you say, is something going on? Nope. No, everything all right. Well, obviously, there's a problem. Come on, let's talk about it. What's the problem? And then there's other folk in your life who say, you ought to know. See, you've never done that to anybody, but people have done it to you. You ought to know. Don't ask the people in your life to be mind readers. Don't insist that they have the gift of the word of knowledge, that God has to reveal to them what's wrong with you and the role they play in it. Life is too short for that. Open your mouth and say, I wish you had done this. I wish you had said this. I wish you had been there. Tell them what disappointed you. Because they love you. And I'll give them a chance to respond lovingly to you. That's what Mary and Martha did when Jesus disappointed them. Jesus coming down the road. Now, he knew exactly why he disappointed them. God was getting ready to show his glory. But they didn't understand at that point. All they knew is our best friend has left us hanging. We know he loves us, so he's not a deserter. We felt deserted, but he loves us, so he's in the disappointers class. And when they heard he was coming, Martha ran out and said, Master, if you had been here, Lazarus wouldn't have died. She let him know how she was hurting. Mary didn't do it at first, but finally she caught on. First, Mary's in the house with attitude. Martha ran out by herself. Mary's sitting in the house. I wish I would go out there. Listen, I want you to learn from that. Don't be like that with the people in your life. Don't cop attitude with folk who love you. Tell them where things are. And here's another bit of wisdom that'll bless you. Don't have expectations of people they haven't signed off on. Every now and then people expect you to do something and you never said you would. It can't be an expectation until there's been a meeting of the minds. Well, I expect you every time that this happens, I expect you to respond this way. Did you ever tell me that? No. And I've heard some people say, you just should. I mean, that's just the way. No, that's your way. Other folk have their way. So what you got to learn to do, if you have an expectation of your friends, your covenant group, your growth group, whatever it is, you have an expectation, you got to say, folks, I would really love to be able to depend on you to respond in this way. And you lay it out, and then you wait and see if they are going to co-sign. And if they all just looking at you, there is not a meeting of the minds. But you got to ease up on the people in your life. You have disappointers. And Paul said, hey, these brothers love me, but they are off doing something else. One of them in Thessalonica, the deserters in Thessalonica, the other one's in Galatia, who's a disappointer, and the other one's in Dalmatia. And then here's the other thing you want to do. You want to thank God for who's with you. He said, only Luke is with me. And then he gives him some more instructions and tells him what else he needs him to bring when he comes. But I'm glad that he stopped long enough to say, listen, I do have Luke here. I want somebody to look around your life and answer the question, who has God provided in your life? Who is there? God will never put you in a position where there is no one who cares about you. You've got to make yourself available to the family of God. You've got to get into a healthy church where people can love you, where you can get into groups, where you can share with somebody. God will see to it that there is somebody who is connected to your life. And sometimes you're so mad at your disappointers till you forget about your Lukes. And I've learned that you got to learn to celebrate the people who are being a blessing to you instead of bellyaching about the people who are not available to you. Learn to look around and say, Lord, thank God for Luke. When Luke comes over, give Luke a hug. Say, thank you for being here. I really depend on that smile you give me, that word of encouragement. I thank you that you're here to just do simple things for me, whatever it takes. You got to learn to celebrate people who are celebrating you. Don't bellyache about what you don't have all the time. Stop and look at what you do have. Because what you do have in the hands of the Lord is going to meet every need that he wants to be met by people. And what people can't do, the Lord says, don't worry, I'm there to make up the slack. And God is in our lives, both to will and to do of his good pleasure. So you got to learn to deal with your disappointers. Take the pressure off of them. Stop getting mad and angry at them. Some of you right now aren't speaking to some people in your life and you owe them a big fat apology. I know that's not what you want to hear, but you owe them an apology. You need to say, you know what? I've been packing a little attitude toward you, but really when I think about it, I heard this message and Pastor Paul helped me to see that I've been leaning on you a little too much. And I'm really grateful for what you do in my life. And the fact that you haven't been able to do everything I wish you could, I've had an attitude, but I want you to forgive me. And I want to begin to really express my appreciation for what it is you bring to my life. And you'll be surprised how when you just affirm what you are getting from your friend, from your spouse, from your kids, from your parents, from that coworker, you'll be surprised sometimes just that affirmation of what you are getting from them will allow them to see that they're playing a significant role in your life and they'll be able to continue to be a blessing to you. But you know, sometimes when people feel completely overlooked and completely unappreciated, then what you're doing is you're asking more and more of them. It's like having a car that you place more demands on, but you forget to fill it with gas and oil.
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2: 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I appreciate so much our partners all around the world.
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0: We often set ourselves up for disappointment because of these false assumptions. 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
1: That is next time in our Destined for Victory message, I've Got a New Attitude. 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
1: And a good Wednesday afternoon. 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
18: With SR News,
9: 6. I'm Keith Peters in Washington. President Trump says he spoke to Israeli Prime Minister Benjamin Netanyahu following the incident on board a Dubai passenger jet Wednesday. The co-pilot of a flight from Dubai to Israel is under arrest after allegedly trying to stab the captain and crash the plane. President Trump is announcing some major energy investments for the U.S. Speaking from the Oval Office Wednesday, Trump said South Korea is committing over $50 billion toward natural gas pipelines from Alaska's North Slope to the southern part of the state for export to Asian markets. Trump also announced South Korea is investing $200 billion to build a power-generating station in Texas. On Wall Street, a mixed day, the Dow was down by 443 points. The Nasdaq rose 63. More details at SRN News.
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19: All frustration cannot be relegated to the devil. He may be the channel through which it comes, but God allows certain frustrations in our life for our own spiritual maturing or to accomplish something that God wants to accomplish that is totally beyond our understanding, thinking, or comprehension.
20: If we're really honest, most of our prayers are usually focused on how life could be easier. But today on In Touch, the teaching ministry of Dr. Charles Stanley, we'll see that God does substantial work in our individual lives through adversity. Be open to a shift in your perspective as you see what Scripture says about learning to live with frustrations.
19: Would you turn to Philippians chapter 1? And this morning, there are some principles here that will help all of us to deal with frustrations. He says, beginning in verse 12, "Now I want you to know, brethren, that my circumstances have turned out for the greater progress of the furtherance of the gospel, so that my imprisonment in the cause of Christ has become well known throughout the whole Praetorian Guard and to everyone else, and that most of the brethren, trusting in the Lord because of my imprisonment, have far more courage to speak the word of God without fear. Some, to be sure, are preaching Christ even from envy and strife, but some also from goodwill. The latter do it out of love, knowing that I am appointed for the defense of the gospel. The former proclaim Christ out of selfish ambition, rather than from pure motives, thinking to cause me distress in my imprisonment. What then? Only that in every way, whether in pretense or in truth, Christ is proclaimed, and in this I rejoice, yes, and I will rejoice, for I know that this shall turn out for my deliverance through your prayers and the provision of the Spirit of Jesus Christ, according to my earnest expectation and hope, that I shall not be put to shame in everything, but that with all boldness Christ shall even now as always be exalted in my body, whether by life or by death." So, he says in this 21st verse, he says, "For me to live is Christ to live. For me to die is for my gain." And then if you'll notice, in the second chapter and the 8th verse, which is one of the most important passages in the whole Bible on the life of Christ in this second chapter, he says, and I believe Paul would have said it this way. I believe he said, "Here's what I'm learning." And that is, in verse 5, "Have this mind in yourselves, which was also in Christ Jesus, who, although he existed in the form of God, did not regard equality with God a thing to be grasped, but emptied of himself, taking the form of a bondservant and being made in the likeness of men. And being found in appearance as a man, he humbled himself by becoming obedient to the point of death, even the death of the cross." Now, here's what he was saying. Paul said, "I'm learning how to be a servant. In whatever circumstance I find myself, even obedient in servitude, even if I know it means my death." You see, Paul had made a commitment in his life. Listen,
0: The commitment he made had something to do with being able to live in a small circle, totally surrounded by frustrating circumstances, but unmoved and unruffled by those circumstances. Because you see, his focus was upon the positive. His focus was upon God. And his focus was not upon his circumstances. Now look in chapter 4 again, if you will, just for a moment. Look, if you will, beginning in verse 17 here. Now, he's speaking about giving again. He says, not that I seek the gift itself, but I seek for the profit which increases to your account. He wants God to do something in their lives. But I've received, listen, here is in prison now, but I have received everything in full and have an abundance. I am amply supplied. You know why Paul wasn't walking around the prison and wringing his hands and worried about all the people in Corinth and the people in Philippi and the people in Berea and Thessalonica and Lystra and Iconium and all these places? The reason he wasn't is because he had learned to keep his focus upon God and commit himself totally to God and leave all of that in the hands of God. Second thing I want you to notice here that leads into that is this. And that is, number two, is that Paul had learned to dignify his frustrations. Now watch this. Here's what we do sometimes. When we become frustrated and cannot achieve, what do? We say, I can't. What's the matter with me? What have I done? Why aren't things working out for me? What we do without realizing it is we build a case against ourselves. But Paul didn't do that. Paul didn't say, what have I done to merit prison? Why can't I get out of this place? He didn't do any of that. Paul focused upon the positive, and secondly, he learned to dignify the very thing that would have humiliated most people. The question is not, is he or is he not in prison? The question is, whose prisoner is he? Is he Nero's prisoner or is he the prisoner of the Lord Jesus Christ? He says throughout his epistles, he said, Paul, the what? The bondslave of Jesus Christ. He saw himself as a slave. So when he looked upon himself as a prisoner, he was praising and rejoicing that what? He was counted worthy of being a prisoner of Jesus Christ, his Lord. So you see, one of the things that made it possible for him to live with his frustration in this period is he kept his focus right. His focus on the circumstance was he was in prison, but he had everything he needed. And they had sent him a wonderful message about what was going on in Philippi. The gospel was being furthered. And here he was, imprisoned as a prisoner, a representative and ambassador of Jesus Christ. Now listen, Paul learned how to live with the circumstances. You see, when men, it's interesting, oftentimes when men and women learn to live with them, and God accomplishes his purpose for allowing them, God breaks open the circumstance and they become free. And I wonder how many times God wants to remove the circumstance that hinders us, the things that frustrate us, but he will not remove them because we stubbornly will not learn our lesson. I can look in my own life and see the same thing, that sometimes it's taken me so long to learn some simple lessons that God was trying to teach me. So he just keep the pressure on, keep the frustration there, keep the circumstances small enough until finally just had to ultimately give up out of desperation. So that what we must do is to get the proper attitude, which Paul, of course, had here. So first of all, he asked himself the question, whose prisoner was it? He says, man, I'm an ambassador. I'm here in the name of Jesus Christ. You said, I don't want to be in a prison in anybody's name. Yeah, but you see, Paul made a commitment. He says, listen, in essence, this is his commitment. For me to live is Christ to live. Wherever I am, Whatever the circumstances, whenever, however, makes no difference. For me to live is Christ to live. So, if that be true, whose responsibility was it to send him or allow him to go wherever he wanted him to go? None other than Jesus Christ, whom he represented. If you and I could see ourselves as Paul, for me to live is Christ to live, because Christ is living within me. And if Christ is living within me, then for me to live is Christ to live. If Christ is living within me and my life is Christ's life, then what difference does it make where I am? That is, if I am committed to his will and not my will. If I'm committed to getting my thing done regardless, then I have a problem. If I am committed to the will of God, period, then wherever God sees fit to send me, in whatever circumstances, then I have reason to rejoice, because God, who is my Lord, is controlling my life. Look at verse 12, chapter 1. Now I want you to know, brethren, that my circumstances, listen, have turned out for the greater progress of the gospel. So he could rejoice. He could rejoice because he could dignify his imprisonment. Now watch this. First of all, he's there as an ambassador of Jesus Christ. Is he any less missionary, any less preacher, any less witness, any less effective in prison than he is in the streets of Lystra, Iconium, Antioch, or Jerusalem? No less effective at all. So he has no real reason to let his frustration humiliate him, or in any way hinder his self-image, or even hinder what he wants to accomplish. Because he says in verse 12, it's turned out for the progress of the gospel, so that my imprisonment in the cause of Christ has become well known throughout the whole Praetorian Guard, which may have been somewhere close to 9,000 men. He says not only that, he says the whole Praetorian Guard and everyone else. Everybody in Caesar's household knew that the man who was the most effective, the man who was changing and turning his world upside down, was over there in prison. But everybody who knew about him knew they didn't have his spirit in prison. His spirit was free. And even while he was in prison, he says, the gospel is being furthered. There is progress in getting the gospel out. So the reason Paul wasn't wringing his hands and walking around the jail is because he'd learned to keep his focus on things that are good. His mind was on Christ. Here he is, indwelt by Christ. He said, I'm crucified with Christ. Nevertheless, I live, yet not I, but Christ lives in me. For me to live is Christ to live. I am Christ's ambassador. All things that work together for good. I am imprisoned physically in Rome, but not in my spirit. For the spirit of Paul was still out there in those churches, permeating, saturating. Men and women were sharing the gospel of Jesus Christ, still motivated by the message of the apostle Paul when he was in that town, motivated by his bravery and courage and boldness, because even they were hearing that in prison, the guards are being saved. You cannot imprison the spirit of a man or woman who understands their true relationship to Jesus Christ any more than you can bury a saint when he or she dies. You can't bury a child of God. Put their body in the casket, lower them in the grave, but you never put a saint in a grave. It is absolutely divinely impossible to bury a saint. The body is committed to the earth, but to be absent from the body, present with the Lord. So Paul dignified his position. He wasn't humiliated for being in prison. He was rejoicing in the Lord. Now I want you to see this third thing that's so very important. Paul learned to capitalize on his frustration. Now this is a real key. Did you know some of the greatest athletes, some of the greatest inventors, some of the greatest poets, musicians, you name it, some of the greats of the world, many of them have been people who've had those frustrations. Football players with one hand. Some of the greatest musicians of history couldn't hear. Some of the greatest writers couldn't see. And some people with no legs have achieved more than thousands upon thousands with every area of their body there. Paul learned to capitalize on his frustration because he had his mind on Jesus Christ. Let this mind be in you. Focus your mind upon these things. And he majored on having enough. The gospel was getting out. He majored in his little circle of frustration on the things that were good. And as a result of that, he, by God's divine direction, was able to capitalize on his frustration of being in prison. Now watch this. Chapter 1, verse 20, look if you will. He says, according to my earnest expectation and hope that I shall not be put to shame in anything, but that with all boldness Christ shall even now, as always, be exalted in my body, whether by life or by death. Paul said, one thing I'm going to capitalize on here is this. If they execute me, it will be to the glory of Almighty God. Because he knew that Paul knew that if they executed him, there'd only be one result. The flame within the church of Jesus Christ would grow brighter. Can somebody tell me how he knew that? Stephen. He stood by and watched Stephen stoned to death. And Paul was a very wise, discerning man, and he watched the death of Stephen just blossom the church. Here he is in prison, and he's going to capitalize on being there. What is a normal frustration and a point of fear? He knows. He says, for me to live is Christ. Listen, now watch this. For me to live is Christ to live. But if I die, not only will I be the gainer, he says, but the church is going to blossom. The blood of the martyrs seeds the church, fans the flame of the gospel of Jesus Christ. So when Paul looked at himself in prison, there was no way to lose. If they killed him, what? If they killed him, he'd be with the Lord. Not only that, but the church would grow and blossom because he knew that God would raise up 1,000 more Pauls. God isn't dependent on any one man for anything. But you see, he made a commitment. Listen, you know what the bottom line of learning to live with frustration is? The bottom line of learning to live with frustration, either for a period of time or for the rest of our life, is that we are committed to Jesus Christ, period. No strings, no reservations. God, whatever you want for my life, wherever you want it, whenever you want it, I am committed. Whether I like it or not, I am committed to whatever you call me for. It is when we chomp against the bits and we strive to ward off the frustration and to break through it and to manhandle it, whatever it takes. It says something about our commitment to Jesus Christ. And then just think about this last thing. What would the New Testament be without the book of Ephesians? One of the greatest books in the Bible. They're all great. What would it be like without Colossians? What would it be like without Philippians? What would the New Testament... And you see, it is in prison that Paul wrote these great epistles. Colossians, just unfolding Jesus Christ. Ephesians, unfolding the work of the church. Philippians, our whole mindset, and that is to be in the likeness of Christ in our thinking, and that is to serve other people. You see, prison didn't frustrate Paul. He capitalized on it, and here's how he capitalized on it. Listen, as long as he was out of prison, he was going from place to place. But think about this for a moment. In prison, it was very quiet. He had nobody to disturb him. He didn't even have a schedule. He didn't have to go preach anywhere. All Paul had to do is to think and to contemplate and to pray and to share his faith, listen to God, and write these great eternal epistles so that 2,000 years later, you and I could be saying, thank you, God. Thank you, thank you, thank you for our relationship in Jesus Christ, which is described probably as well in Ephesians, Philippians, and Colossians better than any of the books in the Bible, our personal relationship to Jesus Christ. He capitalized on his frustration. And I want to ask you, how shall we respond to frustration? Shall we learn to rejoice in it? Shall we learn to dignify it for what it is and see it from where it's coming from? And will we allow God to show us how to capitalize on it to be a blessing to someone else?
20: 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Sometimes God gives us what we want in an unusual way. A lesson from the life of the Apostle Paul is coming up in today's Moment with Charles Stanley.
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0: If you could say to Paul, "Paul, if you had one place you'd like to share the gospel, where would it be?" He'd probably say, "In Nero's household. That's where I'd really, that's my ultimate objective." Well, what happens? They send one of the Praetorian guards into either be chained to Paul, or at this time it may have been that he was free to move around. So what did the guard have to do but just stand there? So one by one, Paul shared his faith with those Roman soldiers. One by one by one. Now think, he could be preaching to a whole church out in the field somewhere, but now the guard was a captive audience. You see, they said, "We've got Paul captive." Now that wasn't it at all. Paul had them captive one at a time. Those fellows thought they were doing their duty. God gave them one of the greatest opportunities of a lifetime. They were jailed up with God's greatest servant of the day. So what did he do? He had a whole different congregation. So one by one, he shared his faith. And if you look in the last chapter of Philippians, in the last couple of verses here, in the 21st verse, he says to them, "Greet every saint in Christ Jesus. The brethren who are with me greet you. All the saints greet you, especially those of" what? "Caesar's household." God left them there long enough till enough of these soldiers were saved. And history says that it took another generation before the very families of the Caesars began to be converted. But you see, Paul was in no hurry. He committed himself to be obedient to Jesus Christ, to follow Jesus Christ when and wherever he sent him, because you see, he says, "It's no longer I that liveth anyway, but Christ Jesus now lives within me, and for me to live is Christ to live." He made a commitment. Listen, you know what the bottom line of learning to live with frustration is? The bottom line of learning to live with frustration, either for a period of time or for the rest of our life, is that we are committed to Jesus Christ, period.
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6: When the bottom drops out of life, who do you listen to? 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Some of it sincere, some of it wrong, all of it well-meaning. Today on Insight for Living, Chuck Swindoll walks us through the lessons Job learned in the middle of his suffering, about discernment, about sound theology, and about the friends who simply show up and sit with us. We begin with prayer.
7: It's been a busy week, Lord. We've been engaged in family life. We've been in touch with friends and co-workers at our employment. We've driven many miles. We've passed the nights, some fretfully, some calmly and at peace. We've taught a group of students here at the church through the latter half of the week. We've encountered surprises. We've dealt with the predictable, the inevitable, and the week has run its course. How grateful we are, free of some disaster that could have leveled us, and your peace has been our habitation and the source of our comfort. Thank you for your grace. We haven't deserved your peace, but you've given it. We don't deserve your favor, but you pour it out. But a few have been struck deeply with surprises and sudden, unexpected trials.

0: Marine, aviator, those who serve in whatever capacity, on the seas, on the land, in the air, places at home and dangerous places abroad. Thank you for our commander-in-chief. Keep him thinking clearly and courageously. Give him the ability to turn off counsel that ought to be shunned and be sensitive to wise and correct advice. Keep him humble, open, available, decisive, morally pure, a leader worth our attention and respect. Thank you for the privilege, our Father, of all things, of our giving to you. You teach us how to do that by giving to us. We do that now as you have forever done it, generously and graciously, joyfully. Thank you for our fairest Lord Jesus, our beautiful Savior, the Lord of the nations, Son of God, Son of Man. We worship him, our Father, as we worship you, in the name of the Lord Jesus. And everybody said, amen.
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0: I want us to come today to some sort of practical terms with what this book teaches us in a very, very practical way about the way we live our lives, what we learn about ourselves from Job, and then find out what it is we learn from Job about our God. Trust me on this one. You're going to need one or more of the principles sooner than you may realize. There was a man in the land of Uz whose name was Job. That man was blameless, upright, fearing God, turning away from evil. We read he had 10 children, 7 sons and 3 daughters. His possessions were great, thousands of sheep and camels, 500,000 of oxen and donkeys. And in fact, the wrap-up statement in verse 3 is that he was the greatest in the East. There was no one better known, perhaps wealthier than Job. Job didn't know it, but there was a dialogue that took place in the invisible world above him. As the Lord and the Satan had this encounter, for some reason Satan allowed into the Lord's presence, and the dialogue turns on the person of Job. The Lord calls Satan's attention to Job and says, have you noticed him? And Satan, in standard operating procedure of sarcasm, says, of course, who wouldn't serve you the way you've treated him? He's got penthouse treatment. But you touch what he owns, he'll curse you to your face. Which brings us to the first of 7 lessons we learn from Job about ourselves. We never know ahead of time the plans God has for us. Job had no way of knowing this. That morning dawned like every other morning. The night had passed like most every other night. It's impossible to explain it fully. No one can explain it. What you enjoy today, you may not be enjoying this time next year. This isn't designed to make you afraid. It's designed to help get you ready. I remind you, these are principles to live with and to remember. Job's response, verse 20, is absolutely remarkable. Job arose.

0: rose and tore his robe and shaved his head and fell to the ground and worshiped. He said, "Naked I came from my mother's womb, and naked I will return. The Lord gave, the Lord has taken away. Blessed be the name of the Lord." Through all this, we read, Job did not sin, nor did he blame God. Lesson number two. A vertical perspective will keep us from horizontal panic. A vertical perspective will keep us from horizontal panic. Don't misunderstand. Job doesn't escape into denial. He faces the music, somber and sad that it is. He's overwhelmed. That's why he tore his robe. He's broken and saddened and bankrupt. That's why he shaves his head and sits in ashes. He refuses to escape emotionally through denial. He falls to the ground and worships. What a remarkable response. His vertical perspective is firm, clear, in place. Nothing horizontal will cause this man to panic. I had, I enjoyed, I was blessed, I've lost, they're no longer with me, I'm heartbroken, but the same God who gave is the God who took away. Blessed be his name. I serve and honor and praise and walk with him. When things are rocking along comfortably and enjoyably and with good health and with a full family, my, how high is our view of God? How thrilled we are with those verses of Scripture. How we hang on the words of the sermon and we sing the songs of Zion. But when the bottom drops out, our song is taken from us. And we begin to wonder, was our view of God here really the right view since we're now here? It's easy to lower one's view of God when hardship assaults us. That vertical perspective will save the day. Well, it got worse. It just got worse. Job does not sin or blame God, which frustrates Satan, and does not surprise our God, who already knew Job would be a man of integrity. So there was another day, round two, and Satan comes out swinging. The Lord asks, "Have you noticed my servant Job?" It must have been a great moment in that encounter when the Lord could point to Job, and there has been no break in his faith or trust. And Satan has to face the music. But Satan then says, you touch him, you touch his life, it'll be another story. Skin for skin, chapter 2, verse 4, all that a man has, he will give for his life. Put forth your hand now and touch his bone and his flesh. He'll curse you to your face. He repeats the charge, the warning. So the Lord said, he's in your power, only spare his life. Satan went out and smote him with boils from the sole of his foot to the crown of his head. You've been sick lately? I mean, really sick. Fever wouldn't go away. Hospitalized. They couldn't find the cause. Some exotic germ that has leveled you. It affects your job. You don't have disability, and now you can no longer work, and that's where he finds himself. It's horrible. He took a potsherd to scrape himself. The itching was maddening as he sat among the ashes. Verse 9, his wife said to him, "Look closely. Do you still hold fast your integrity, Job? Come on, sweetheart. It's enough. Just curse God. Die." You know what? She loved him. Never doubt it. The sickness hasn't made her love the less. Her compassion kicks in, And she just thinks if we could just pull the plug, you curse him and he'll take you. You and I both know this will end the suffering. Until you're there, don't judge his wife, okay? Until you're there. She's lost everything too. She too has visited the grave sites of 10 precious lives. But he said to her, verse 10, you speak as one of the foolish women speak. Shall we indeed accept good from God and not accept adversity? In all this, Job did not sin with his lips. Lesson number 3. Great discernment is needed to detect wrong advice from well-meaning people. Great discernment is needed to detect wrong advice from well-meaning people. That's his wife. This is his wife, men and women. This is his wife. She's loved him through 10 births. She's loved him through the rearing of the children. She's loved him from the beginning of the business to the final building it to the point where they could at last have some relief. And she's loved him when he was nobody and loved him when he became a household word in the homes of the East. And he has to have the courage to hear what is really being said and to detect this is wrong counsel, even though it comes from the lips of my well-meaning wife. By the way, lest you overlook it, when you look at her counsel, verse 9, she questions what God had admired, and she encouraged what Satan had predicted. God had said to Satan in verse 3, end of the verse, he still holds fast his integrity. And she's saying, Job, do you still hold fast your integrity? Satan had said, verse 5, he will curse you to your face. And she says to the man she loves, listen, honey, just curse God. And in the presence of the nether world, the enemy is thinking, yes, yes, do it. And you know that his demons are at work all about Job, weakening him, but he stands firm against it. He's discerning. He's courageous. And so must you be when in the midst of a trial, someone who desires your good gives you bad advice. Don't yield. You go back to the scriptures, you find your direction, and you stand firm. Why? Because well-meaning people do not always have a divine viewpoint. The Bible always does. Job knew better. As much as he loved her, he couldn't follow her advice. Not this time. Which brings us to his response. Verse 10, he said to her, you speak as one of the foolish women speaks. Must have been hard for him to say to someone he loved like he loved her. But it needed to be said. Shall we indeed accept good from God and not accept adversity? What great theology. God isn't a divine bellhop waiting for our phone call to fulfill our request for the evening. God isn't here to make us happy, honey. God is here to be glorified in our midst and in our lives, whether for good or for adversity. Both come from him. Lesson number 4. When things turn from bad to worse, sound theology helps us remain strong and stable. When things turn from bad to worse, sound theology helps us remain strong and stable. It's amazing, frankly, that Job, after suffering such a barrage of cataclysmic events, would be thinking so clearly, so correctly, without wavering, no uncertainty. Didn't even entertain her suggestion for a moment. You speak as a fool. Honey, don't say that. Don't even go there. These lips cannot curse God. Death is in his hands. When he's ready to take me, he'll take me. How could he do it? He was so grounded in his knowledge of God. Sound theology. So valuable. Reminds me of a cartoon I saw several years ago, drawn by Charles Schulz, titled back then Peanuts, remember? Linus is standing with his blanket at the picture window in the living room, and standing beside him is Lucy, who is, of course, in charge. And they're looking at it rain, and it is pouring down rain. You can hardly see the trees out in the backyard from the window. The rain is pouring down. Lucy says, "My, look at it rain. If this keeps up, it's going to flood this area, maybe the whole world." Linus says, without hesitation, "That will never happen. It says in Genesis 9, verses 7 to 17, that God will never again flood the earth. And he's put a rainbow in the sky to prove that his promise is true." Lucy says, "You've taken a big load off my mind." Linus looks at her and says, "Sound theology has a way of doing that." Maybe this took a big load off Ms. Job's mind. How helpful it is when the one who is suffering can teach the one who is well. Sound theology. Quick warning here, be careful that you don't substitute psychological gobbledygook for good, sound theology. Just be careful that you don't explain all of this around or away by double talk. Don't go there, it'll backfire. My birthday, I got a card, one of my favorite kind of cards. It's a Far Side card. There's a guy hanging by his collar on the limb of a tree, sort of helpless, and his camera's hanging around his neck, and two bears are talking about his fate. And one bear says to the other, "His name's Bradshaw. He says he understands I came from a single-parent den with inadequate role models. He senses that my dysfunctional behavior is shame-based and codependent, and he urges me to let my inner cub heal." Little pause, and he concludes, "I say we eat him." That's great. Let's just eat him alive. Stay with sound theology. Guard against the gobbledygook. Stay away from pop psychology. It seems reasonable at the moment, and then the bottom drops out even further, and it will not stabilize or strengthen you. Well, the friends show up. You may recall, verse 11, three friends heard of all this adversity that had come upon him, and they came each one from his own place. They made an appointment together to come to sympathize with him and comfort him. And when they lifted up their eyes at a distance, they did not recognize him. They raised their voices and wept. And each of them tore his robe and threw dust over their heads toward the sky. And they sat down on the ground with him for 7 days and seven nights, with no one speaking a word to him, for they saw his pain was very great. Fifth lesson, caring and sensitive friends know when to come, how to stay quiet, and what to say. Caring and sensitive friends know when to come, how to stay quiet, and what to say. You might add in parenthesis, if anything at all. I so wish that Eliphaz and Bildad and Zophar had simply stayed silent, been there to fetch some water, bring a little bit of soup or broth, just to be near. You know, these men qualified on the first two, didn't they? They came to Job, they left their homes and the comfort of home, and they traveled however far, we're not told. And when they got there, for 7 days, did the right thing. They simply sat with him. We who have been hospitalized on occasion know the joy of looking across the room and just seeing the face of a friend. And really down deep inside, we're grateful they're not reading us a verse of scripture or giving us their advice or even telling us what we're missing that day in the news outside. They're just there.
1: Sometimes the most loving thing a friend can do is simply show up and say nothing at all. Chuck Swindoll showed us today that when someone we love is suffering, we don't need the perfect words. We need presence. Job's friends got that right for 7 silent days before they got it wrong. So think about who's hurting around you. Maybe they don't need your answers. Maybe they just need you to show up. This is Insight for Living. Chuck titled today's message, What Job Teaches Us About Ourselves. 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
2: 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I'm Jordan. The Lord bless you and keep you. The Lord make his face to shine upon you and be gracious to you. 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Have a wonderful rest of your evening. 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We'll see you then.
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6: Ronald Reagan understood that freedom sometimes requires more than quiet diplomacy. It requires moral clarity. On June 12, 1987, standing before the Brandenburg Gate in a divided Berlin, Reagan issued a direct challenge to Soviet leader Mikhail Gorbachev. Mr. Gorbachev, tear down this wall. The Berlin Wall was more than concrete and barbed wire. It represented a system that restricted movement, divided families, and denied millions the freedoms Americans often take for granted. Reagan refused to treat that division as permanent. He understood that free nations must be willing to identify the difference between liberty and oppression, and have the courage to say so. 2 years later, the Berlin Wall fell. Freedom survives when people refuse to accept tyranny as inevitable. So when freedom is challenged today, will we have the courage to defend it with the same clarity?
7: Following faith and the leading of the Holy Spirit can take you places you've never expected. 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
13: With SR News, I'm Keith Peters in Washington. The U.S. Supreme Court is allowing the execution of Krista Gayle Pike in Tennessee to go forward. The High Court overturned a last-minute stay issued by a lower court shortly before Wednesday's execution was scheduled to begin. The Sixth U.S. Circuit Court of Appeals had ruled that a delay was needed to consider Pike's claim of childhood abuse. Pike was 18 when she killed classmate Colleen Slemmer. President Trump says he spoke to Israeli Prime Minister Benjamin Netanyahu following an incident on board a Dubai passenger jet Wednesday. The co-pilot of a flight from Dubai to Israel is under arrest after allegedly trying to stab the captain and crash lane. On Wall Street, the Dow down by 443 points. More details at srnnews.com.
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